0: for almost two decades. So that's an incredible foundation to build on. So I don't think it will take long to get back to the levels we were at before, and in fact, potentially exceed it, again, based on what the Colombian authorities asked for.
1: The leaders of Britain, France and Canada have said their sanctions against Israeli settlements in the occupied West Bank mark a turning point in attempts to protect the two-state solution. The action, in concert with nine other European countries, introduces a ban on goods produced in the settlements. Earlier, Britain's Foreign Secretary Ed Miliband said settler terrorists were conducting ethnic cleansing in the West Bank. Our international editor Jeremy Bowen says these countries are leading a change of attitude towards Israel.
2: There has been a sense over many years in Israel that the rules, international rules, UN resolutions, don't apply to them if they don't want them to be applied. For example, they have always absolutely denied that their international law that opposes the settlement of an occupier's people inside occupied territory, they deny that applies to the West Bank, for example, and to the occupied Palestinian territories, which most of the rest of the world would not agree with. So I think that what the British government is trying to show now is that there are consequences for things that they're doing.
1: The Palestinian Authority has welcomed the sanctions on settlers as an important step towards confronting what it described as Israel's violations against the Palestinian people. Israeli ministers have reacted angrily, equating the measures to interference in the upcoming election. Israel is to shut down Britain's consulate in East Jerusalem, which primarily handles Palestinian applications. BBC News. The US Supreme Court has declined the state of Missouri's bid to use a new Republican-drawn congressional district map in November's midterm elections, backing an earlier ruling by the state's highest court. It says the new map isn't valid without the backing of a referendum. Republicans and Democrats face a tight electoral race in November. Serbia's president has announced a snap parliamentary election for the 25th of October after months of student-led protests. Aleksandar Vučić says he believes the country could finally emerge from what he described as a crisis. The protests were triggered by the collapse almost 2 years ago of a canopy at Novi Sad railway station, which killed 16 people. The Gambian president has pledged to boost power supplies by October following violent protests over the country's electricity crisis. On Monday night, police used tear gas in the capital Banjul and other cities after demonstrators set fires, blocked traffic and called for President Adama Barrow to step down. Here's the BBC's Thomas Nardi.
3: In a televised address to the nation, President Adama Barrow appealed for calm and urged the youth not to destroy the country's electricity infrastructure. The Gambia's power problems have been going on for months. The situation has worsened recently, with prolonged blackouts of up to 48 hours. President Adama Barrow is seeking a controversial third term in office in December, and the country's energy crisis will be a key factor in the forthcoming election.
1: A professional golf league, heavily backed by Saudi Arabia, has filed for bankruptcy protection in the United States. The league, known as LIV Golf, says the move was intended to preserve its business after the Saudis withdrew their multi-billion dollar support in April. The series triggered major controversy across professional golf when it launched in 2021. The league is estimated to have lost at least $5 billion. That's the latest world news from the BBC.
4: Thank you. You're listening to the newsroom from the BBC World Service with Oliver Conway. Israel has responded with fury after Britain, France and Canada announced sanctions against Jewish settlements in the occupied West Bank. The three allies said they were trying to keep alive the prospect of the so-called two-state solution, which would see a Palestinian nation existing peacefully alongside Israel. The plan for a negotiated settlement, which also received backing from another nine European nations yesterday, has long seemed unlikely. But it would be all but dead and buried if Israel goes ahead with plans to build more than 1,000 Jewish homes on a key piece of occupied territory known as E1. Violent attacks by settlers against Palestinians in the West Bank have increased in recent months. Setting out the new British policy, the Foreign Secretary, Ed Miliband, accused what he called settler terrorists of ethnic cleansing, a claim that was fiercely rejected by his Israeli counterpart, Gideon Saar.
5: The accusations made today by the Foreign Secretary in the British Parliament were outrageous lies. We know that we have many friends in Britain. Unfortunately, a hostile Labour government is in office, systematically acting against the State of Israel.
4: But Hussam Zumblot, the Palestinian ambassador to the UK, hailed the new British approach.
6: We welcome this decision and commend Prime Minister Andy Burnham and Foreign Secretary Ed Miliband for translating Britain's recognition of the State of Palestine and its obligation under international law into concrete action.
4: Ireland and Spain have already taken action over settlements in occupied Palestinian territory, and the latest moves leave Israel looking increasingly isolated, particularly with support from its traditional ally, the US, on the wane. So how serious a moment is this for the Israeli government? I asked our international editor, Jeremy Bowen.
2: I think they have to take it seriously. I think their tone is already defiant, and that's going to deepen. There's no doubt about it. Not just because there is an election at the end of October. And actually, in terms of opinion inside Israel, there is an overwhelming majority against the idea of a Palestinian state, a majority which has sort of strengthened and deepened since the 7th of October attacks. And Mr. Miliband, Britain's Foreign Secretary's attempt to, if you like, square the circle by saying, look, this is not about the people of Israel, it's not about the state of Israel, it's about the actions of the government of Israel. I don't think that is a distinction that the Israelis particularly are going to accept. However, I think the fact that there now is a long list of countries who are backing up Britain on this, and the Americans so far may change, the Americans so far have not said anything strong against it. Well, that suggests that the Israelis are under even more pressure and are more isolated than they were before.
4: The British government has said this is about protecting the two-state solution, and yet it affects trade of only about $50 million or so. Will it make any difference?
2: Well, it's not really about the money. I think it's about the politics and the geopolitics as well. I mean, Miliband, the Foreign Secretary, said that Britain had a moral, historical, and geopolitical responsibility, because the point he makes is that the turmoil that is and the growing violence in the West Bank is bad for Israel's security as well as being bad for the region. Because, of course, as we well know, this conflict has a great capacity for exporting trouble elsewhere. But, yeah, I think, you know, one thing that has changed since the 7th of October attacks is that any artifice on the Israeli side about, well, under certain circumstances, we might have a Palestinian state or something like that, that's gone. And now that any artifice on the side which is opposing what Israel has been doing is also going as well. Miliband's language in the Commons was stripped bare of diplomatic fudge. It was very direct. Moral emergency, a stain on the conscience of the world in Gaza, evidence of war crimes, settler terrorism, ethnic cleansing. Think back to the days after the 7th of October attacks when Keir Starmer, though he did walk back the remarks afterwards when he was British Prime Minister, and he did an interview where he basically agreed with what the Israelis were saying at the time, that they could cut off food and water to Gaza. I mean, that is a massive change.
4: Might the Israelis now, looking out at all these other countries opposing them, might they just push on with this E1 settlement, for example?
2: I think undoubtedly this government will. Undoubtedly. They've already got tenders out for construction. The Israelis have wanted to develop that sector since the 90s. What stopped them up to now has been the US government, successive American presidents saying that that is too far, that that really will torpedo the prospects of the two-state solution, which is still official American policy, even though they're doing zero to try to make it happen. You know, the thing, too, about this idea of a two-state solution, in other words, peace, fire, independent Palestine alongside independent Israel, it's quoted so often by Western governments, not least the British, over many years now, and it has become an empty slogan. You know, you can make an argument, which is a pretty strong argument, that the silence over many years of Israel's allies about what was going on, while at the same time they're saying there should be a two-state solution, actually made them complicit in what was happening, enabled what was happening, and they are trying, and, you know, many Palestinians would say it's a bit late, guys, isn't it? You know, there are 700,000 Israelis plus in the West Bank, including East Jerusalem territory, occupied since 1967. And that is something. How do you turn that clock back? Very, very difficult, not to say impossible, but no one has actually ever come up with a solution that is better.
4: And that was our international editor, Jeremy Bowen. There's been another flare-up in fighting between the US and Iran, with US Central Command saying it's destroyed 5 Iranian oil tankers after an American warship was targeted. Iran retaliated by attacking Jordan, while earlier it said it captured an underwater US drone in the Strait of Hormuz. Well, newsroom reporter Gigi Ahn has been looking at this for us. What more can you tell us?
7: Yeah, so this is, in a sense, a significant step in their current tit-for-tat escalation. Iran saying that it's now carried out retaliatory military strikes on US military positions in Jordan after the US destroyed, as you mentioned, 5 Iranian oil tankers. Now, Jordan has come out and said that it intercepted and destroyed 18 out of 20 missiles from Iran and that there wasn't any damage, but we are going to have to wait to see what Washington has to say. Now, what's really important is that the destruction of these 5 Iranian oil tankers, which Washington says, again, came in response to 2 attempted ballistic missile attacks by the Islamic Republic Guard Corps against a US Navy ship. There weren't any American casualties, but again, this is another play on the US or Washington and Tehran kind of going at each other, battling each other and doing sort of retaliatory strikes. The important thing to note is that one of the Iranian tankers that was targeted by the US was hit close to Kharg Island, which is Iran's main oil export. And it's a crucial point for getting Iranian crude into the international market. And it also comes at a time when, although it's not the first time that attacks have taken place here, it does come after the US said it would avoid oil and gas infrastructure attacks in Iran. So essentially, the US is putting pressure on one of Iran's most important sources of revenue by targeting oil tankers that are linked to the Revolutionary Guard Corps. And in the past couple of hours, Iran has threatened to widen the response further. The IRGC has warned tanker crews around Kuwait and Bahrain to evacuate, which potentially raises concerns that, you know, are they going to start, are the attacks and strikes going to happen in the wider region? You know, it also comes at a time when Marco Rubio, who's visiting Colombia, mentioned that every time Iran tries to hit US Navy ships, Iran is going to retaliate. Every time Iran tries to hit Washington, Washington is going to retaliate back again. So this confrontation is just going to continue and escalate further moving forwards.
4: Gigi, thank you. Gigi Ahn, newsroom reporter there. The attacks on the US on the 11th of September 2001 killed about 3,000 people. Now, ahead of the 25th anniversary of the world's deadliest terrorist atrocity, officials in New York have released tens of thousands of pages of undisclosed documents outlining the state of the air quality in the months following the attacks, which brought down the Twin Towers of the World Trade Center. The files show that more people have died from 9/11-related illnesses than were killed on the day itself. The mayor, Zoran Mamdani, and the comedian Jon Stewart have been campaigning about what happened, as Neda Taufik reports.
8: You know, more people have died from 9/11-related illnesses than were killed on the day of the attacks, with thousands developing serious illnesses, including cancer. And 25 years on, survivors, first responders, and advocates especially have been battling for transparency around what city officials knew about the toxic air around Ground Zero and whether they were honest in their assurances to the public that it was safe to return. Now, one of the documents included in this release is an October 2001 memo written to the deputy of then Mayor Rudy Giuliani, in which city lawyers warn that the city could be sued over health advisories that led individuals to return to the area too soon, revealing that the city was well aware then of serious health risks from toxic dust and airborne contaminants at the site and were concerned about potential lawsuits. Now, the records, according to New York officials, were stored in 68 boxes in a city office, and many were only discovered last year. So this move by Mayor Mamdani and his administration essentially settles lawsuits brought by the group 9/11 Health Watch against the city to force the publication of the records. And it creates a public database that will grow beyond these initial 170,000 pages of previously undisclosed documents. And Mayor Mamdani announced the release of the documents at a press conference surrounded by survivors and advocates, including including John Stewart, who long campaigned for continued funding for victims. And Mayor Mamdani, promising transparency, said that people got sick because the leaders they trusted lied.
9: The darkest day New York City has ever known. And yet the devastating truth is that the suffering did not end once the smoke cleared and the dust settled. For so many New Yorkers who lived or worked or studied near Ground Zero, and for the thousands of others who worked on the pile, recovering those we lost and clearing the rubble, that was only the beginning of years of hardship and illness that would follow.
8: John Stewart, he also spoke, and he said that the records confirmed what many New Yorkers suspected for years.
10: There was poison in the air and on the ground and in the windowsills and in your air conditioners and covering your pets and your clothes, and it stayed there for months. Everyone knew. And now it's very clear that the city knew as well.
8: He accused city officials of prioritizing getting New York back up and running over public health concerns and with hiding the truth for 25 years.
4: Neda Taufik in New York. You're listening to The Newsroom from the BBC World Service. A blanket of toxic haze is enveloping parts of Indonesia and spreading into Malaysia, Singapore and the Philippines as wildfires continue to burn. More than 200,000 hectares of land has been scorched in Sumatra and Kalimantan, with residents describing the smog as so thick you can't even see your own feet. Our Indonesia correspondent, Liza Tambunan, sent this report.
11: Twenty-year-old Endang Susilawati has just lost her home. She's crying for help. Her family are still inside. Forest fires have been burning for weeks across Indonesia. Firefighters and water bombing helicopters have been unable to control them. The skies above parts of Kalimantan, Indonesia's side of Borneo Island, have turned an ominous glowing orange. For millions living downwind, every breath carries the acrid taste of burnt earth. Residents are increasingly concerned over the toll the haze is taking on their health, particularly for young children. This woman lives in Pontianak, one of the worst affected cities.
12: I'm worried that we might all get sick one after another because of this haze. My niece is still young, and her cough hasn't gone away for 2 weeks now.
11: Between July and August, Indonesia's health ministry recorded 50,000 cases of respiratory infections attributed to land and forest fires. More than 12,000 of those cases are children under the age of five. So the authorities are ramping up fire suppression efforts on the ground and in the air.
13: An integrated response is underway through land and air operations, including hotspot monitoring and extinguishing, aerial water bombing, and weather modification.
11: But the fires continue to burn, led both by big companies and individual farmers to clear land for agriculture. And this year's Super El Niño weather pattern, bringing drought conditions, has made this Indonesia's worst fire season since 2015. The climate impact is staggering. Data from the European Union's Copernicus Climate Monitoring Service shows that Indonesian fires put out more than 20 million tons of carbon dioxide in just 7 days earlier this month, accounting for more than one-third of the global total. And senior scientist Mark Parrington says satellite sensors may not pick up many of the peat fires burning in Indonesia.
14: One of the aspects with peat fires is if they're burning at low temperatures or underground, they're below the detection limit of the sensors, which means we're not actually seeing them. And so we're probably underestimating, possibly to quite some degree, the actual emissions in the end.
11: The number of hotspots detected in August and early September surpassed 13,000, much higher than the 9,400 recorded over the same period in 2015, according to the Indonesian Ministry of Forestry. Once again, Indonesia finds itself unable to do much else apart from waiting for the monsoon rains, which may not come for another 2 months.
4: Liza Tambunan in Indonesia. There's been a dramatic decline in teenagers' ability in reading, science and maths in the past 3 years, according to the latest global report on academic skills known as PISA. The organisation looked at around 700,000 students from 91 countries. Some are doing better than others, with Japan, Singapore, South Korea, Estonia at the top of the rankings. Here in England, some schools have introduced measures to improve reading, like banning mobile phones and getting the whole school reading out loud together.
15: I've been exposed to more reading and it has helped my vocabulary a lot since last year.
16: We have to read out loud and I feel like that really helps me read a little bit better.
4: Our global affairs reporter Joanna Keane has been looking at the latest figures.
17: Now in science, there was a fall. Maths scores fell sharply, again to their lowest ever levels. Reading fell even further, the biggest drop between tests ever seen. And overall, we're now seeing that one in five 15-year-old students across the OECD is now classed as a low performer, 20% that is, compared to 16% in 2022. But the researchers are also saying, look, it's not just about maths and reading. These students are lacking basic skills for everyday life, like, you know, going to a supermarket and finding out which product is the best value. And worth also mentioning, China, Japan, Singapore, Estonia and the United Kingdom were among the top 10 performing education systems.
4: Why are they now so bad at reading? Is it all to do with their phones?
17: Sort of, yes. It goes beyond literacy, shall we say. They talk about instances of hasty reading. So students are reading quickly, but inaccurately. And the amount of students doing that nearly doubled to 9% between 2018 and 2025. We're living in an increasingly digital world, more screen time, more social media. AI chatbots are being used by 46% of students at least once a week. So researchers are saying, look, when it comes to AI, it's a complex picture. It can strengthen learning and help prepare people for the future, but only when it's used purposefully, they say. So use it with care and in moderation. Students are also being distracted by digital devices during lessons, which probably doesn't come as a surprise to many people. Researchers also say, look, that we're really troubled by a decline in the very skills that matter most in the AI age, which they say are evaluating information, making connections across all these multiple sources coming at them, and then thinking critically about what they're reading.
4: And what can be done about it?
17: They're calling for investment in teachers, give them what they need to succeed, whether that be training, resources, mentors, but also greater involvement from parents. They're saying actually a holistic approach works, even if it's something simple like how was your day at school? What did you do today? Get everyone involved. And they're also saying, look, set high expectations and then teach fewer things in greater depth. And they also point out, look, students need a sense of belonging to perform well. 90% of students in Spain, for example, felt that they belonged. That falls to 64% in countries like Denmark and Poland. Girls often feel that they don't belong as much as boys, and also disadvantaged students as well don't feel that sense of belonging.
4: That was our Global Affairs reporter, Joanna Keane. Could tears help save lives? British scientists are developing a screening test that can quickly show if a patient has a brain tumour simply by analysing their tears. It's proved successful in initial trials and could help doctors diagnose brain cancer earlier. Our reporter, Roger Johnson, visited the University of Manchester.
18: This looks like any other laboratory in any other hospital or university. But the work being done here is unique. The groundbreaking test, which has been developed in Manchester, started with a casual chat between two scientists in a bar in Denmark. One of them was Slovakia-born Professor Petr Hamalik.
19: In that conversation, it somehow came up that he was analysing tears for some ocular diseases. And I was like, what if, you know, there is a connection because we know that the eye is the extension of the central nervous system. So we speculated that maybe whatever is happening in the brain when the tumour starts growing, it's mirrored and reflected in the tear fluid. So that was like kind of the first thought.
18: And it proved to be right. That was back in 2012. Professor Hamalik had tried blood tests, but they didn't work. This test is simple. Hugh McCandless, a brain tumour patient, took part. Because he's had surgery, they know exactly what tumour he has and so could see if the test identified it.
20: It was on both eyes, so they just, a small little, I think it's like thick paper, that they put underneath your lower eyelid for about 10 minutes, and then it had to get all the way to the bottom so they could see the colour change, and then they took it away. They made your eyes feel a bit dry, but that was it.
18: So far, around 500 people have taken part in the NHS-approved study across 8 different sites. Researchers in other countries aware of the exciting possibilities are helping for free. Medics say developing successful brain cancer screening will improve outcomes and spur investments in new treatments, which have changed little for decades. Dr. Mohammed Harris is a neuro-oncologist.
0: What I can see is that if we have tests or if we have options where we can kind of like figure cancers, especially brain tumors, earlier, they are able to get recruited into more interventional trials where they'll be more fitter for those treatments, and that way we can overall improve treatment options.
18: Professor Hamilek remains cautious, and it's likely to be another decade before her test is rolled out.
19: The field is moving cosmic speed. So my thinking is by the time we get the test approved, there might be treatment, and I believe there will be treatment that we can offer the patients.
18: And she is driven by personal experience. Growing up in rural Slovakia, Professor Hamilek's dad died with a brain tumour when she was 15.
19: I have always been curious about whether we can detect brain tumours before they become symptomatic, because especially in the case of my father, it took 8 months for the clinicians to figure out he has a brain tumour, because for many doctors, they would see in the GP, in the point of care, they would see maybe 1 patient, 2 patients in their whole career. So it's very rare.
18: So although there's much more to be done, it's easy to see why this simple screening test could be a massive breakthrough.
4: Roger Johnson reporting from Manchester. Our main news again, Israel has hit out after Britain, France and Canada announced sanctions against Jewish settlers in the occupied West Bank. And fighting between the US and Iran has resumed once again. We'll have a summary in just a moment, but that's it for now from me and the team on the newsroom.
21: Well, in 60 Minutes, we join the climate question as they find out how melting glaciers will change Nepal.
22: We were doing different kinds of things that were bringing us to these different parts of our own landscape. But now with the kind of changing lifestyle that we have, we are also losing that connection to the land.
21: Then you can hear Outlook.
23: Uruguayan musician Ruben Rada survived tuberculosis as a child and then started to dream of becoming a star. His career was launched at Carnival, aged just 10, but he'd have to travel the world before finding success at home.
21: And at 3:30 GMT, we uncover the truth about one of the biggest missing person cases of our time.
24: Austin Tice was working as a freelance war reporter in Syria. Then he was abducted. I'm Josh Baker, and I've been trying to find Austin for years. And I've discovered there are people who don't want the truth to come out.
21: With news every half hour, this is the BBC World Service.
25: This is the BBC World Service, and coming up after the news, the global story. For years, Dubai has sold an image of opulence to the world, a place that promised safety, security, and stability. But has that promise fallen apart? During the ongoing U.S.-Israel war with Iran, the UAE has been attacked by Iran more times than any other nation, including Israel. Can brand Dubai survive the war with Iran? Join me, Asma Khalid, in 2 minutes.
1: BBC News with Chris Berrow. The US Central Command says it's destroyed 5 Iranian oil tankers after an American warship was targeted. The US Secretary of State Marco Rubio warned that the US would not allow Iranian attacks to go unanswered. Earlier, Iran state media reported multiple attacks on oil tankers by US forces. Mr. Rubio was speaking in Colombia on the first stage of a tour of Latin American countries friendly to the US. Colombia's President Abelardo de la Esperanza said his government wanted to be a US ally in the fight against drug trafficking. Britain, France, Canada and 9 other European countries have imposed sanctions on Israeli settlements in the occupied West Bank, banning goods produced there. Leaders call it a turning point to protect the two-state solution. The Palestinian Authority welcomed the move, but Israel reacted angrily. In the latest escalation of the US-Canada trade war, the White House has announced it's banning imports of most Canadian alcoholic drinks, as well as some motor vehicles and dairy products. Canada's Prime Minister Mark Carney said there'll be an economic cost to the trade war with the United States, but doing nothing would be even more expensive. The US Supreme Court has declined the state of Missouri's bid to use a new Republican-drawn congressional district map in November's midterm elections, backing an earlier ruling by the state's highest court. Last year, Missouri's governing Republicans announced changes, hoping to gain an extra seat. The Gambian president has pledged to boost power supplies by October following violent protests over the country's electricity crisis. On Monday night, police used tear gas on demonstrators who called for President Adama Barrow to step down. A professional golf league heavily backed by Saudi Arabia has filed for bankruptcy protection in the United States. The LIV Golf League triggered a major controversy when it launched 4 years ago. Most top golfers stayed away. BBC News.
25: When you think of Dubai, what do you imagine? Let me guess. Luxury hotels, endless shopping malls, sun-soaked beaches, gleaming towers, five-star restaurants. Essentially a resort-style oasis in the middle of the desert, right? Well, earlier this year, that image seemed to come crashing down. The thing is, Dubai is part of the United Arab Emirates, a little country in the Gulf that has built a reputation on being safe and luxe. It's also just south of Iran, near the Strait of Hormuz. And when the United States and Israel launched their war against Iran back in late February, the UAE became the target of Iran's retaliation. The UAE has close ties with the U.S., and in the past few years, it's been cooperating more with Israel, too. And during this war, it has been attacked by Iran more times than any other nation, including Israel. For years, Dubai has been a place that promised safety, security, and stability. But has that promise fallen apart? From the BBC, I'm Asma Khalid in Washington, D.C. And today on The Global Story, 6 months after the war began, whatever happened to brand Dubai?
2: I'm Samir Hashmi. I'm an independent journalist based here in Dubai. I cover the Gulf region. I used to be the BBC's Middle East correspondent based in Dubai until last year, but now I'm independent.
25: Well, Samir Hashmi, welcome to The Global Story. You live and report in Dubai. And in late February, when the United States and Israel began attacking Iran, we saw Iran very quickly retaliate. And it began by specifically aiming a lot of missiles and drones at the United Arab Emirates. And Samir, sitting here in Washington, you know, I certainly saw the images, the image, say, of a luxury hotel on fire. We saw these social media videos.
3: I'm actually so scared. I'm in JVC right now, and I can see... Oh, no.
25: Expats who thought they were living their best lives.
5: Right now, I'm in Dubai. This is my house. There have been missiles for the last 20 hours.
6: We have just been hit by a drone. It stinks of oil in here. I didn't even finish my cup of tea.
7: Well, that got my heart racing. What a time to be alive, eh?
25: There was this one video in particular on social media that struck a nerve with people.
3: Not meant to be happening here. We're supposed to be in the safest place. Like, please just stop.
25: And I want to understand from you, Samir, why were these images or these videos so disorienting to people around the world?
2: We have to take a step back and talk about what was Dubai's perception globally.
25: Yes.
2: Before the war started. So Dubai was considered as the safe oasis, a hub for tourism, business, luxury hotels. This was the picture that was painted globally about Dubai, which was partly true, of course. Travel and lifestyle influencers, they projected a lifestyle of opulence, that they're living in these fancy villas, going to the beach side for a swim, going to these five-star, seven-star hotels, and that somehow projected the image of Dubai.
25: Mm-hmm.
2: Some of it is true, some of it is not, Asma.
25: Yeah, I was going to say, Samir, do you live in a fancy villa? I mean, that is the image we always see of Dubai. I was like, show us your crib.
2: Unfortunately, no. But that's the case for most of the city, actually, Asma. I think what these influencers show or project is not even 1% of Dubai's population. Why was it glaring?
25: Yeah.
2: The images that were coming out. Because Dubai has never been under attack. Even when there was a war in 1990-91, which was the Gulf War, Saddam Hussein's Iraq invaded Kuwait at that point of time. And a lot of countries in this region, the Gulf region, including Saudi Arabia, were under attack. And I was a child living in Saudi Arabia at that time, so I witnessed that war as well. Even at that point of time, Dubai never came under attack. Even if this region has seen turmoil, Dubai has always remained this safe place, isolated, insulated. So when people saw those images of the luxury hotel on the Palm Island, which is one of the poshest areas here, coming under attack, or some of the commercial buildings, some of the civilian areas, the Dubai airport, the Dubai port, that was really glaring because People have always associated the word Dubai with safety, with luxury, with tourism, with a good lifestyle.
25: Was it a shock to you that Dubai was ensnared in this war? Did you see it as a safe haven?
2: I think it did come as a shock for many. I did witness myself drones and missiles that were being intercepted by the UAE government.
25: And there were a lot, though, Samir, right? I mean, I think the sheer scope of it, as I was prepping for this episode, it is staggering.
2: Well, that's right. In the first 2 months of the war, which is when the war started on 28 Feb, all the way until May, especially the first 2 months, March and April, drones, missiles, all kinds of missiles, 2,800, a little over that, were shot towards the UAE. So at one point of time, among all the attacks that we saw in this region, and when I say this region, this includes countries like Saudi Arabia, Qatar, Bahrain, Kuwait, more than 40% of the attacks or those missiles and drones were shot towards the UAE.
25: More than Israel as well.
2: Much more than Israel, because Israel is much further down from Iran. So Iran cannot shoot drone towards Israel. They can only launch cruise or ballistic missiles, which take much more time. And geographically, the UAE is just across the sea. It's really close for Iran to just shoot a drone that would just land on the UAE territory.
25: What was that like? What were the days and nights like?
2: I mean, it was quite staggering, because usually when we think about conflict and war, it's like people, you know, fleeing their homes. That didn't happen. But you constantly had these alerts coming on your phone from the UAE government saying that the country is under attack and the Ministry of Defense is intercepting missiles. Glaring sound on your phone every day whenever the city or the country was under attack. And imagine everyone would get it on their phone at the same time. So if you're in a public place or you're in an office, everyone's phone suddenly starts buzzing. There were no shelter rooms as such.
25: Yeah. So what do you do if an alert comes through your phone?
2: I think in the first few weeks, people were getting away from the glass windows, because a lot of buildings here in Dubai are built of glass. This happened as well in the first 2 or 3 weeks, but then it changed. I think then people started getting used to it, because as I was saying, more than 2,800 projectiles being shot towards the UAE.
25: And most were intercepted, Samir, but some targets were hit, right? I mean, I recall hearing the airport was struck.
2: Yeah, more than 90%, according to the official figures from the military and the Ministry of Defense, more than 90% of them were intercepted successfully. But yeah, there were a number of locations, which includes civilian infrastructure like airports, Dubai and Abu Dhabi airports both.
25: Which is significant, Samir, no? Because I recall hearing that the Dubai airport is one of the most popular, well-transited airports in the world for international travel.
2: It's the busiest airport for international travelers in the world. In 2025, 95 million people passed through that airport.
25: Oh, wow.
2: Yeah, that was struck on a few occasions. Though officially, the government didn't confirm all those incidents. But yes, there were a number of videos, especially in the initial days that came out, which showed that the airport did come under attack, and due to which Dubai airport had to suspend flights or flight operations for a few hours. But even the Dubai port, Asma, because the Dubai port is one of the largest ports in the world, the largest in this region, a very important engine of the Dubai economy, because you have vessels coming, going and out for trading. So even that was, you know, a big shock.
25: It strikes me that some people come to Dubai for a luxe lifestyle. Other people might move there for legitimate economic opportunities. There are many versions of a Dubai life you can have. But I want to get a sense from you of why so many people want to uproot their lives and move to Dubai. It is a city full of people from all over the world.
2: Dubai, the figure right now, the latest data that's come out, is 4.7 million people living in Dubai, out of which 60%, 60 to 65% are South Asians. When I say South Asian nationals, this includes Indians, Pakistanis, Bangladeshis, who have relocated here. And then you also have people from other countries, like significant populations from Egypt, Philippines. It's an estimated figure across the UAE, 240,000 Brits. The Western expat population across the UAE is estimated to be about 500,000, predominantly South Asian diaspora. The local population of the UAE, when I say local population, as in the Emirati population, the UAE nationals are just about 10% of the population, which is why this country relies heavily on migrant workers or people, expatriates, to come and work here and keep this country moving. Now, the UAE does not give citizenship, unlike many Western countries, there's no straightforward pathway to get a passport or a nationality. Mm-hmm. Very few people get that. There are long-term visas now. People would come here, spend a few years, earn some good money and go back to their home country. But for a lot of people, this has become a long-term home. Yes, there is a section of the population which is affluent, but that is a very small population. When I say affluent, like the millionaires, that population would be 2-3% of the overall population, or 4%, 5% max. And it is true, interestingly, after COVID, the UAE has become the number one country in terms of millionaire migration.
8: And what's the attraction?
2: The attraction is safety. The crime rate is very low. You will barely hear stories about people getting mugged on the streets or, I mean, I've never heard that story, actually. I've never heard anyone getting mugged here. Yes, there are some petty crimes that have happened, but the rate is very low. And there are a lot of surveillance cameras across the city. It's one of the most underwatched city in that sense. Plus the lifestyle it offers. It's a very clean city. It's a very modern city. You can get all the convenience you want. The average salary of someone in Dubai, and there's no government data that comes out. So a lot of them is based on these surveys that are done by institutions and things like that. The average salary is about $5,000, which is nowhere close to, let's say, someone who's projecting an image of opulence or luxury. But based on the surveys that come out, 60% of the population would be earning less than $1,500 a month. In city, because a huge section of that are also blue-collar workers, and there's no minimum wage system in the country. So, you know, there's a lot of disparity. But nevertheless, having said that, there is 0% tax on your personal income.
8: Samir, if we can go back to the start of the war, when Iran first started aiming missiles at the UAE, there were some people sharing this all on social media. How did the Emirati government respond to those posts?
2: I think the initial 1 or 2 days, the government came out with statements asking people not to post these videos. Now, the thing is, Asma, that there are some rules and regulations here in the country, especially when it comes to social media, what you can post. The law is very clear. Anything that can be seen as disrespecting the country's sovereignty or the symbols or the institution or the supreme interest of the country or its society. Now, these are, you know, very broad terms, or the culture, or the, you know, the national identity or the values, or refrain from circulating information that may compromise national unity or social security or incite violence or panic. You know, these were the general rules. But I think what happened during the war is, because of the videos, the government came out and very categorically said that these videos are impacting the national security because it gives away sensitive information. In some cases, it's disseminating misinformation. Some of them are AI-generated videos, which is not true because some of them were actual real videos. But they really wanted to clamp down on the information that was going out because they said that it could compromise national security. So
8: they essentially wanted the public to only share government information about the war and these strikes.
2: That's correct.
8: And did they threaten legal action if people chose to, say, publish or share or circulate images of their own?
2: Yes, they did say that this could lead to imprisonment or a heavy fine. And a lot of people were detained. The figure, official figure, was about 375 people across the country were detained for different violations. Not all of them were detained for just posting videos, but a sizable of them were. There was one organization that claimed more than 20 Brits were detained, actually.
8: Sweet, can I pause and understand this a little bit? Because this just seems so normal in many environments, right? I've covered breaking news events here frequently in the United States. And if a moment of crisis happens, I think it is such a part of how we operate that people pull out their phones and they document what is happening.
2: You're right. It is an alien concept for many countries because usually you have the freedom to pull out your phone and film anything, basically. I think what the challenge at the UAE and a large section of this region, it's not just the UAE, even countries like Saudi Arabia, Kuwait, Bahrain, all of them are autocracies. There's no democracy here. These are ruled usually by families, royal families, and they have an absolute say on what is published in the press, local press, and also the perception of what goes out publicly. So they try to manage perceptions of the country through keeping a strong hold on media as a whole. Mm-hmm. And when I say media, both social media as well as the mainstream media.
8: And those rules apply, you're saying, to individuals, social media videos, also journalists in Dubai. And so,
2: yeah,
8: Samir, I imagine many listeners are wondering, well, here we are, we're having this conversation with you as a journalist. Are you restrained in some capacity? I just want listeners to understand and understand this transparency we're having here with you.
2: So, yes, there are some clear guidelines of how the press has to function. And they became even more strict during the war. It didn't happen with me personally, but I know a number of colleagues who are working for other international outlets that face a lot of pressure from the authorities because they were posting videos on the news stories.
8: Can I ask you then about these videos, right, Samir? Because you're saying that the port was hit and people shared images of that. But if I understood you correctly, you're saying the government did not acknowledge that, or at least initially did not acknowledge that.
2: I mean, the port came under attack a number of times. The videos were circulating, but the government did not come out and explicitly say whether the port was attacked or not. One thing they did continuously confirm was that every day, whenever there was an alert, they would give out the numbers, how many missiles were shot, how many did they intercept. They did give out the casualty numbers. So over 230 people were injured during the course of the war, and 13 people lost their lives. That is the figure that they gave out. And they did release photos and visuals of those who were injured, especially when the president went to meet them and things like that. But yeah, in terms of videos, they were quite strict.
8: And when you say they were quite strict, there were some people who were arrested. Have they been prosecuted?
2: That's a very tough question to answer, Asma, because the problem here is the courts and the police don't release any public data, or they don't comment on any specific cases. So if you as a journalist reach out to them, they will never give you an answer. And this is not because of the war.
8: Wow.
2: This is in general. I can't go to the court here and just sit in a hearing. I can't do that as a journalist. It's against the law. But what my understanding, Asma, is from my sources that I've been speaking to the government, that a number of these people that were detained were let off because the embassies and of these various countries in
8: their home countries,
2: they did not comment publicly, most of these countries, because I think that was a part of the understanding. But a lot of these cases were dropped and some people who were detained were let go. Because I think what was happening also, and I'm not trying to defend the UAE government here in any way, but the problem also was, which I also felt, that a lot of Western news publications, especially the tabloids, started running headlines how Dubai was under attack, how, you know, the bubble has burst, painting a picture which did not truly represent what was happening on the ground, because it gave a sense that there was this full blown out war and people were panicking and they were just trying to, you know, flee the country, and how Dubai's story was over.
8: I understand Dubai's story not over, but some people were, I mean, certainly trying to leave in those early days.
2: Some people, yeah. I think that qualification is important. I myself have reported about it. I know people who left the city. They didn't leave the country for good. But if you look at the number of people, official data, the number of people who left the country during the war was only 61,000 out of a population of 4.7 million. So that's about 5% during the war. And now the population has gone back to that same level. The latest data that's come out in August, the population's actually slightly increased to what it was pre-war.
8: So it's in that context of the government professing national security concerns for clamping down on the sharing, you're saying, of videos or photos on social media. And yet shortly after that, I recall seeing this sort of wave of videos online.
9: Influencers from across the UAE, but particularly in Dubai, have taken to social media to post near identical videos.
10: Many people in the comments have remarked how many similar videos they've seen.
9: A near identical format, soundtrack, and even the stock footage involved in the videos.
8: That seemed to be showing a very similar counter message.
9: Now, they all follow the same pattern, the same template. They start with the content creator with a picture-perfect background of Dubai, featuring the caption,
10: "You live in Dubai, aren't you scared?
11: You live in Dubai, aren't you scared?
9: You live in Dubai, aren't you scared?"
8: And then it would show this montage of photos of Emirati authorities,
10: adding, "No,
11: no, because I know who protects us.
8: No, because I know who protects us." I mean, who knows? I have a question of whether these were really organic or in some ways being promoted within Dubai. But we saw these images that all seem to be projecting a very similar message about the safety and security of Dubai. And how do you understand that?
12: Yeah, there was a lot of controversy around that video. I spoke to a number of people, Asma, within the government and also to a lot of influencers. I didn't find a single influencer who said that they were paid by anyone to put that video. The government sources told me that they have not sanctioned any

0: solidarity because this city and country has given me so much. One influencer who was here just about 2 or 3 years told me that, look, as a social media influencer, whatever I see is trending, I try to create similar reels, which will help get me more followers probably. And there was one influencer, interestingly, who moved here very recently, less than a year, said that because their plan is to live and work here, they just want to make sure that they publicly show the government that, you know, we are very much here with you, standing with you. I mean, I'm very clear that it was not paid. I don't think it was a paid campaign at all. You could argue that there might be a nudge from the government, especially towards the influencers who are close to the government, who might have started this trend, because we don't know how it started, right? So yeah, it's a mix of answers, really.
1: Samir, earlier you had mentioned tourism, and I think regardless of what people may be posting online, the mere existence of a regional war that is still not yet over, I mean, it undoubtedly does impact the sort of boost of foreigners who might visit a place as a tourist destination. And I want to ask you about that. To what degree Dubai has seen a drop-off in tourism?
0: Tourism has been battered completely since the war has started. Tourism is one of the main pillars of the economy here.
1: Mm.
0: It's a business hub. A number of industries here rely on tourism. The war has taken a toll on the tourism economy. What was worse for the tourism industry was this happened during the peak tourism season from November all the way to April. That's the busy period. So when the war started, which was on the 28th of Feb, March, April were part of the peak season. So suddenly because the flights got canceled, there was a significant drop. And it's still playing out. Even during the summer, a number of carriers, especially Western carriers, are still not flying, British Airways being one. There are still advisories from a lot of Western governments, including the United States, that have advised people not to travel to the region. So if you look at the first half of the year between January and June, air traffic or passenger traffic, as it's called, dropped by 30% compared to last year, the same period last year. So that's a significant drop. And that's because A, there are less number of flights, and B, less people flying for tourist reasons. So that's one part. Second is the hotels and restaurants have been struggling. Occupancy levels are down to 20-25%. A number of layoffs have happened in industries which are linked to tourism. The worry is the second half of the year, because right now the war, Asma, hasn't stopped. Even though we don't have the same situation as March and April.
1: Yeah, I was going to say, are the attacks continuing towards the UAE?
0: No, actually, we haven't seen much except for one occasion in the last 1 month. Just 2 weeks ago, there was an alert that was issued that 2 missiles were shot towards the UAE, but one fell in the water and one fell on non-civilian area in the land, and no one was hurt. But you know that uncertainty is there, right, Asma? I mean, if you talk about last year, 19.5 million tourists visited Dubai, which puts Dubai in the top 10 most visited cities in the world. But this year, that number could go down dramatically, like we saw during COVID.
1: Samir, you're describing a city that still feels very much like it's living through uncertain days. You know, when this war began, I think that image of Dubai as the safe, secure oasis in the Middle East was punctured. Is it your sense that this promise of safety, security, and importantly, stability, has that promise fallen apart? And if so, what does that mean?
0: I mean, look, there's no doubt that when you talk about brand Dubai, I think that definitely has cracked. I think there are two things here. I think one thing is the long-term stability of Dubai. People still believe that because they feel that this war will finally come to an end and the UAE will be able to rebuild or repair that image. But having said that, Asma, I think it's also important to remember that by and large, the population here are South Asians and Asians. For them, despite this war, Dubai remains a very attractive destination because A, it offers them better opportunities. Mm-hmm. They rely on remittances. Remittances is the money that people make here and send back to their home countries. Mm-hmm. India, Pakistan, Bangladesh, Nepal, a sizable amount of remittances come from the Gulf because mm-hmm. people who are working here, they earn that and send that back. So I don't think that for the global South mm-hmm. that Dubai is going away anywhere, because even today it is deep business.

0: of the region. There's no replacement yet. Yes, Riyadh is coming up, Doha to an extent, but Dubai is still the undisputed business hub. But yeah, I think there are definitely short-term challenges about whether Dubai can go back to what it was before. In terms of the image, I think that will take time. And a lot would depend how long does this war take to come to an end.
1: And that is the great unknown, Samir.
0: It is.
1: Yeah. Well, on that note, I just want to say thank you for joining us on The Global Story. I really appreciate it.
0: Thanks, Asma.
1: That was Samir Hashmi, who spent more than a decade reporting for the BBC. He's now an independent journalist based in Dubai. And that's it for The Global Story today. We'll be back again tomorrow.
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3: BBC News with Chris Barrow. The US Central Command says it's destroyed five Iranian oil tankers after an American warship was targeted. It said the US had successfully evaded the attempted Iranian attacks and that there were no American casualties. Iranian media says Tehran has struck a US base in eastern Jordan. The Jordanian army said its air defense systems had taken down a number of missiles fired from Iran. Gigi Ahn reports.
4: CENTCOM says the Iranian Revolutionary Guards targeted a US warship twice with ballistic missiles over the past 2 days. It added that the American vessel had successfully evaded both attacks and continued patrolling regional waters. Speaking in Colombia, the US Secretary of State Marco Rubio said Washington would not allow attacks on its forces to go unanswered. The latest strikes add to a continuing cycle of escalation between Washington and Tehran, with maritime traffic in the critically important Strait of Hormuz remaining severely affected.
3: The US Secretary of State Marco Rubio also said that Washington would enter a new phase of cooperation with Colombia that would be even stronger than before. Speaking to reporters after meeting President Abelardo de la Espriella, Mr. Rubio said the two countries now had an opportunity to restore their natural relations. Britain, France, Canada and nine other European countries have imposed sanctions on Israeli settlements in the occupied West Bank, banning goods produced there. Leaders called it a turning point to protect the two-state solution. The UK Foreign Secretary accused what he called settler terrorists of ethnic cleansing. Our Middle East correspondent Lucy Williamson reports.
5: The new UK position triggered a swift response from Israel. Foreign Minister Gideon Saar listed the countermeasures Israel was taking, including closing the British consulate in Jerusalem. And for the British government in London, a barrage of outrage and accusation. He said Israelis stood behind their government in settling the occupied West Bank and in blocking a Palestinian state. UK sanctions have previously targeted settler violence. These new measures target Israeli settlements themselves as a violation of international law.
3: 14 men accused of involvement in the worst ever migrant boat disaster in the English Channel have gone on trial in France. At least 30 people, including a 7-year-old girl, died 5 years ago when their overloaded dinghy deflated as it crossed from France to Britain. Joanna Keane reports.
6: One by one, the migrants entered the sea trying to lessen the weight on board, but in the cold conditions they drowned. 27 bodies were found, 4 people were confirmed missing. The defendants, who are mainly Afghan nationals, are charged with manslaughter and facilitating illegal immigration as part of an organised criminal group. Most of them have denied the charges. 2 are still on the run and will be tried in their absence.
3: World news from the BBC. In the latest escalation of the US-Canada trade war, the White House has announced it's banning imports of most Canadian alcoholic drinks, as well as some motor vehicles and dairy products from the end of September. It follows 50% US tariffs imposed last month after most Canadian provinces pulled American alcoholic drinks from shelves. Canada's own retaliatory dollar-for-dollar tariffs on US goods took effect on Tuesday. The US Supreme Court has declined the state of Missouri's bid to use a new Republican-drawn congressional district map in November's midterm elections, backing an earlier ruling by the state's highest court. Last year, Missouri's governing Republicans announced changes to the map, hoping to gain an extra seat by weakening a Democratic district in Kansas City. The Gambian president has pledged to boost power supplies by October, following violent protests over the country's electricity crisis. On Monday night, police used tear gas on demonstrators in the capital, Banjul, and other cities after they set fires, blocked traffic and called for President Adama Barrow to step down. Speaking on television, Mr. Barrow pleaded for peace.
7: The peace of this country and the name we have earned before the war took years of sacrifice and resources to build. We can lose it in one night if we do not act with caution.
3: The energy shortage is expected to be a major campaign issue ahead of December's election, where President Barrow is seeking a third term. A professional golf league, heavily backed by Saudi Arabia, has filed for bankruptcy protection in the United States. The league, known as LIV Golf, says the move was intended to preserve its business after the Saudis withdrew their multi-billion dollar support in April. The series triggered major controversy when it launched 5 years ago. That's the latest BBC News.
8: Thank you. Listening to the newsroom from the BBC World Service with Oliver Conway. Israel has responded with fury after Britain, France and Canada announced sanctions against Jewish settlements in the occupied West Bank. The three allies said they were trying to keep alive the prospect of the so-called two-state solution, which would see a Palestinian nation existing peacefully alongside Israel. The plan for a negotiated settlement, which also received backing from another nine European nations on Tuesday, has long seemed unlikely. But it would be all but dead and buried if Israel goes ahead with current plans to build more than 1,000 Jewish homes on a key piece of occupied land known as E1. Violent attacks by settlers against Palestinians in the West Bank have also increased in recent months. Setting out the new policy, the British Foreign Secretary, Ed Miliband, accused what he called settler terrorists of ethnic cleansing, a claim that was fiercely rejected by his Israeli counterpart, Gideon Saar.
9: The accusations made today by the Foreign Secretary in the British Parliament were outrageous lies. We know that we have many friends in Britain. Unfortunately, a hostile Labour government is in office, systematically acting against the State of Israel.
8: But Hossam Zumblot, the Palestinian ambassador to the UK, hailed the new British approach.
10: We welcome this decision and commend Prime Minister Andy Burnham and Foreign Secretary Ed Miliband for translating Britain's recognition of the State of Palestine and its obligation under international law into concrete action.
8: Ireland and Spain have already taken action against the settlements, and the latest developments leave Israel looking increasingly isolated at a time when support from its traditional ally, the US, is waning. So how serious a moment is this for the Israeli government? I asked our international editor, Jeremy Bowen.
11: I think they have to take it seriously. I think their tone is already defiant, and that's going to deepen. There's no doubt about it. Not just because there is an election at the end of October. And actually, in terms of opinion inside Israel, there is an overwhelming majority against the idea of a Palestinian state, a majority which has sort of strengthened and deepened since the 7th of October attacks. And Mr. Miliband, Britain's Foreign Secretary's attempt to, if you like, square the circle by saying, look, this is not about the people of Israel, it's not about the state of Israel, it's about the actions of the government of Israel. I don't think that is a distinction that the Israelis particularly are going to accept. However, I think the fact that there are now is a long list of countries who are backing up Britain on this, and the Americans so far may change. The Americans so far have not said anything strong against it. Well, that suggests that the Israelis are under even more pressure and are more isolated than they were before.
8: The British government has said this is about protecting the two-state solution, and yet it affects trade of only about $50 million or so. Will it make any difference?
11: Well, it's not really about the money. I think it's about the politics and the geopolitics as well. I mean, Miliband, the Foreign Secretary, said that Britain had a moral, historical, and geopolitical responsibility, because the point he makes is that the turmoil that is and the growing violence in the West Bank is bad for Israel's security as well as being bad for the region, because, of course, as we well know, this conflict has a great capacity for exporting trouble elsewhere. But yeah, I think, you know, one thing that has changed since the 7th of October attacks is that any artifice on the Israeli side about, well, under certain circumstances, we might have a Palestinian state or something like that, that's gone. And now that any artifice on the side which is opposing what Israel has been doing is also going as well. Miliband's language in the Commons was stripped bare of diplomatic fudge. It was very direct. Moral emergency, a stain on the conscience of the world in Gaza, evidence of war crimes, settler terrorism, ethnic cleansing. Think back to the days after the 7th of October attacks when Keir Starmer, though he did walk back the remarks afterwards when he was British Prime Minister, and he did an interview where he basically agreed with what the Israelis were saying at the time, that they could cut off food and water to Gaza. I mean, that is a massive change.
8: Might the Israelis now, looking out at all these other countries opposing them, might they just push on with this E1 settlement, for example?
11: I think undoubtedly this government will. Undoubtedly. They've already got tenders out for construction. The Israelis have wanted to develop that sector since the 90s. What stopped them up to now has been the US government, successive American presidents saying that that is too far, that that really will torpedo the prospects of the two-state solution, which is still official American policy, even though they're doing zero to try to make it happen. You know, the thing, too, about this idea of a two-state solution, in other words, peace, fire, independent Palestine alongside independent Israel, it's quoted so often by Western governments, not least the British, over many years now, and it has become an empty slogan. You know, you can make an argument, which is a pretty strong argument, that the silence over many years of Israel's allies about what was going on, while at the same time they're saying there should be a two-state solution, actually made them complicit in what was happening, enabled what was happening. And they are trying, and, you know, many Palestinians would say it's a bit late, guys, isn't it? You know, there are 700,000 Israelis plus in the West Bank, including East Jerusalem, territory occupied since 1967. And that is something, how do you turn that clock back? Very, very difficult, not to say impossible, but no one has actually ever come up with a solution that is better.
8: Our international editor, Jeremy Bowen. There's been another flare-up in fighting between the US and Iran, with US Central Command saying it had destroyed 5 Iranian oil tankers after an American warship was targeted. Iran retaliated by attacking Jordan, while earlier it said it had captured an underwater US drone in the Strait of Hormuz. Newsroom reporter Gigi Arn gave me the latest.
12: This is, in a sense, a significant step in their current tit-for-tat escalation. Iran saying that it's now carried out retaliatory military strikes on US military positions in Jordan after the US destroyed, as you mentioned, 5 Iranian oil tankers. Now, Jordan has come out and said that it intercepted and destroyed 18 out of 20 missiles from Iran and that there wasn't any damage, but we are going to have to wait to see what Washington has to say. Now, the destruction of these 5 Iranian oil tankers, which Washington says, again, came in response to 2 attempted ballistic missile attacks by the Islamic Republic Guard Corps against a US Navy ship. There weren't any American casualties, but again, this is another play on Washington and Tehran kind of going at each other, battling each other and doing sort of retaliatory strikes. The important thing to note is that one of the Iranian tankers that was targeted by the US was hit close to Kharg Island, which is Iran's main oil export, and it's a crucial point for getting Iranian crude into the international market. And it also comes at a time when, although it's not the first time that attacks have taken place here, it does come after the US said it would avoid oil and gas infrastructure attacks in Iran. So essentially, the US is putting pressure on one of Iran's most important sources of revenue by targeting oil tankers that are linked to the Revolutionary Guard Corps. And in the past couple of hours, Iran has threatened to widen the response further. The IRGC has warned tanker crews around Kuwait and Bahrain to evacuate, which potentially raises concerns that the attacks and strikes are going to happen in the wider region. It also comes at a time when Marco Rubio, who's visiting Colombia, mentioned that every time Iran tries to hit Washington, Washington is going to retaliate back again. So this confrontation is just going to continue and escalate further. Moving forwards.
8: Gigi Arn there. The 9/11 attacks killed about 3,000 people, most of them in the World Trade Center in New York. As each of the Twin Towers came down, the streets of Lower Manhattan were engulfed in a dense cloud of dust. Now, 25 years on, the New York mayor, Zoran Mamdani, has released tens of thousands of previously undisclosed documents showing the city knew about the toxic air around Ground Zero, but kept the details from the public. Mr. Mamdani and comedian Jon Stewart have been campaigning on the issue, as Neda Taufik reports.
13: You know, more people have died from 9/11-related illnesses than were killed on the day of the attacks, with thousands developing serious illnesses, including cancer. And 25 years on, survivors, first responders, and advocates especially have been battling for transparency around what city officials knew about the toxic air around Ground Zero and whether they were honest in their assurances to the public that it was safe to return. Now, one of the documents included in this release is an October 2001 memo written to the deputy of then Mayor Rudy Giuliani, in which city lawyers warn that the city could be sued over health advisories that led individuals to return to the area too soon, revealing that the city was well aware then of serious health risks from toxic dust and airborne contaminants at the site and were concerned about potential lawsuits. Now, the records, according to New York officials, were stored in 68 boxes in a city office, and many were only discovered last year. So this move by Mayor Mamdani and his administration essentially settles lawsuits brought by the group 9/11 Health Watch against the city to force the publication of the records. And it creates a public database that will grow beyond these initial 170,000 pages of previously undisclosed documents. And Mayor Mamdani announced the release of the documents at a press conference surrounded by survivors and advocates, including Jon Stewart, who long campaigned for continued funding for victims. And Mayor Mamdani, promising transparency, said that people got sick because the leaders they trusted lied.
14: The darkest day New York City has ever known. And yet the devastating truth is that the suffering did not end once the smoke cleared and the dust settled. For so many New Yorkers who lived or worked or studied near Ground Zero, and for the thousands of others who worked on the pile, recovering those we lost and clearing the rubble, that was only the beginning of years of hardship and illness that would follow.
13: Jon Stewart, he also spoke, and he said that the records confirmed what many New Yorkers suspected for years.
15: There was poison in the air and on the ground and in the windowsills and in your air conditioners and covering your pets and your clothes. And it stayed there for months. Everyone knew. And now it's very clear that the city knew as well.
13: He accused city officials of prioritizing getting New York back up and running over public health concerns and with hiding the truth for 25 years.
8: That report from New York by our correspondent there, Neda Taufik. You're listening to the newsroom from the BBC World Service. A blanket of toxic haze is enveloping parts of Indonesia and spreading into Malaysia, Singapore and the Philippines as wildfires in the area continue to burn. More than 2,000 square kilometres of land has been scorched in Sumatra and Kalimantan, with residents describing the smog as so thick they can't even see their feet. Our Indonesia correspondent, Lisa Tambunan, sent this report.
16: Twenty-year-old Endang Susilawati has just lost her home. She's crying for help. Her family are still inside. Forest fires have been burning for weeks across Indonesia. Firefighters and waterbombing helicopters have been unable to control them. The skies above parts of Kalimantan, Indonesia's side of Borneo Island, have turned an ominous glowing orange. For millions living downwind, every breath carries the acrid taste of burnt earth. Residents are increasingly concerned over the toll the haze is taking on their health, particularly for young children. This woman lives in Pontianak, one of the worst affected cities.
17: I'm worried that we might all get sick one after another because of this haze. My niece is still young, and her cough hasn't gone away for 2 weeks now. She has been given antibiotics, but she is still coughing.
16: Between July and August, Indonesia's health ministry recorded 50,000 cases of respiratory infections attributed to land and forest fires. More than 12,000 of those cases are children under the age of five. So the authorities are ramping up fire suppression efforts on the ground and in the air.
18: An integrated response is underway through land and air operations, including hotspot monitoring and extinguishing, aerial water bombing, and weather modification. The government continues to strengthen prevention and response efforts with the main goals of protecting the public, reducing smoke impact, and preventing fires from spreading.
16: But the fires continue to burn, led both by big companies and individual farmers to clear land for agriculture. And this year's Super El Niño weather pattern, bringing drought conditions, has made this Indonesia's worst fire season since 2015. The climate impact is staggering. Data from the European Union's Copernicus Climate Monitoring Service shows that Indonesian fires put out more than 20 million tons of carbon dioxide in just 7 days earlier this month, accounting for more than one-third of the global total. And senior scientist Mark Parrington says satellite sensors may not pick up many of the peat fires burning in Indonesia.
19: One of the aspects with peat fires is if they're burning at low temperatures or underground, they're below the detection limit of the sensors, which means we're not actually seeing them. We're only really seeing the above ground fires. And so we're probably underestimating, possibly to quite some degree, the actual emissions in the end.
16: The number of hotspots detected in August and early September surpassed 13,000, much higher than the 9,400 recorded over the same period in 2015, according to the Indonesian Ministry of Forestry. Once again, Indonesia finds itself unable to do much else apart from waiting for the monsoon rains, which may not come for another 2 months.
8: Lisa Tambunan in Indonesia. There's been a dramatic decline in teenagers' ability in science, reading and maths in the past 3 years, according to the latest report on academic skills around the world. The so-called PISA tests covered 91 countries. Japan, Singapore, South Korea and Estonia topped the rankings. Here in England, some schools have introduced measures to improve reading, like banning mobile phones and getting the whole school reading out loud together.
20: I've been exposed to more reading and it has helped my vocabulary a lot since last year.
21: We have to read out loud and I feel like that really helps me read a little bit better.
8: Our Global Affairs reporter Joanna Keane has been looking at the latest findings.
6: Now in science, there was a fall. Maths scores fell sharply, again to their lowest ever levels. Reading fell even further, the biggest drop between tests ever seen. And overall, we're now seeing that one in five 15-year-old students across the OECD is now classed as a low performer, 20% that is, compared to 16% in 2022. But the researchers are also saying, look, it's not just about maths and reading. These students are lacking basic skills for everyday life, things that matter far beyond the classroom. They're saying things like, you know, going to a supermarket and finding out which product is the best value. And worth also mentioning, China, Japan, Singapore, Estonia and the United Kingdom were among the top 10 performing education systems.
8: Why are they now so bad at reading? Is it all to do with their phones?
6: Sort of, yes. It goes beyond literacy, shall we say. They talk about instances of hasty reading. So students are reading quickly, but inaccurately. And the amount of students doing that nearly doubled to 9% between 2018 and 2025. But you're exactly right. What's changed in the past few years? We're living in an increasingly digital world, more screen time, more social media. AI chatbots are being used by 46% of students at least once a week. So researchers are saying, look, when it comes to AI, it's a complex picture. It can strengthen learning and help prepare people for the future, but only when it's used purposefully, they say. So use it with care and in moderation, because what they found was when AI and digital tools were used excessively, those students weren't performing as well as their classmates. They were less engaged in learning. Students are also being distracted by digital devices during lessons, which probably doesn't come as a surprise to many people.
0: Researchers also say, look, that we're really troubled by a decline in the very skills that matter most in the AI age, which they say are evaluating information, making connections across all these multiple sources coming at them, and then thinking critically about what they're reading.
8: And what can be done about it?
0: They're calling for investment in teachers, give them what they need to succeed, whether that be training, resources, mentors, but also greater involvement from parents. They're saying actually a holistic approach works, even if it's something simple like how was your day at school? What did you do today? Get everyone involved. And they're also saying, look, set high expectations and then teach fewer things in greater depth. And they also point out, look, students need a sense of belonging to perform well. 90% of students in Spain, for example, felt that they belonged. That falls to 64% in countries like Denmark and Poland. Girls often feel that they don't belong as much as boys, and also disadvantaged students as well don't feel that sense of belonging.
8: Our global affairs reporter Joanna Keane. Could crying help save lives? Well, British scientists are developing a screening test that can quickly show if a patient has a brain tumour simply by analysing their tears. It's proved successful in initial trials and could help doctors diagnose brain cancer earlier. Our reporter, Roger Johnson, visited the University of Manchester.
1: This looks like any other laboratory in any other hospital or university. But the work being done here is unique. The groundbreaking test, which has been developed in Manchester, started with a casual chat between two scientists in a bar in Denmark. One of them was Slovakia-born Professor Petr Hamalik.
22: In that conversation, it somehow came up that he was analysing tears for some ocular diseases. And I was like, what if, you know, there is a connection, because we know that the eye is the extension of the central nervous system. So we speculated that maybe whatever is happening in the brain when the tumour starts growing, it's mirrored and reflected in the tear fluid. So that was like kind of the first thought.
1: And it proved to be right. That was back in 2012. Professor Hamalik had tried blood tests, but they didn't work. This test is simple. Hugh McCandless, a brain tumour patient, took part. Because he's had surgery, they know exactly what tumour he has, and so could see if the test identified it.
23: It was on both eyes, so they just, a small little, I think it's like thick paper, that they put underneath your lower eyelid for about 10 minutes, and then it had to get all the way to the bottom so they could see the colour change, and then they took it away. They made your eyes feel a bit dry, but that was it.
1: So far, around 500 people have taken part in the NHS-approved study across 8 different sites. Researchers in other countries aware of the exciting possibilities are helping for free. Medics say developing successful brain cancer screening will improve outcomes and spur investments in new treatments, which have changed little for decades. Dr. Mohammed Harris is a neuro-oncologist.
24: What I can see is that if we have tests or if we have options where we can kind of like figure cancers, especially brain tumours, earlier, they are able to get recruited into more interventional trials where they'll be more fitter for those treatments, and that way we can overall improve treatment options.
1: Professor Hamalik remains cautious, and it's likely to be another decade before her test is rolled out.
22: The field is moving cosmic speed. So my thinking is by the time we get the test approved, there might be treatment, and I believe there will be treatment that we can offer the patients.
1: And she's driven by personal experience. Growing up in rural Slovakia, Professor Hamalik's dad died with a brain tumour when she was 15.
22: I have always been curious about whether we can detect brain tumours before they become symptomatic, because especially in the case of my father, it took 8 months for the clinicians to figure out he has a brain tumour, because for many doctors, they would see in the GP, in the point of care, they would see maybe one patient, two patients in their whole career. So it's very rare.
1: So, although there's much more to be done, it's easy to see why this simple screening test could be a massive breakthrough.
8: That report from Manchester by Roger Johnson. I'll have a summary next, but that is it for now from me and the team on the newsroom.
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26: Nepal. It's known as the roof of the world. But as we've just seen with the devastating flash floods, there's a growing risk that threatens people's homes and lives. Scientists warn up to 80% of glaciers could disappear by the end of the century. I'm Jordan Dunbar, and on the climate question from the BBC World Service, we're asking, will melting glaciers change the Himalayas forever? That's after the BBC World Service News.
8: BBC News with Oliver Conway. The US Central Command says it's destroyed five Iranian oil tankers after an American warship was targeted. Iranian state media said the Revolutionary Guards had struck a US base in Jordan in retaliation. The Jordanian army said its air defences had taken down 18 out of 20 missiles fired from Iran. The US Secretary of State Marco Rubio has said that Washington would enter a new phase of cooperation with Colombia. Mr. Rubio was speaking after meeting the Colombian president there. Britain, France and Canada, backed by nine other European countries, have announced sanctions on Israeli settlements in the occupied West Bank, banning goods produced there. Leaders called it a turning point to protect the two-state solution. The Palestinian Authority welcomed the move. Israel reacted angrily. In the latest escalation of the US-Canada trade war, the White House has announced it's banning imports of most Canadian alcoholic drinks, as well as some motor vehicles and dairy products. Canada's Prime Minister Mark Carney said there would be an economic cost to the trade war with the US, but doing nothing would be even more expensive. The US Supreme Court has declined the state of Missouri's attempt to use a new Republican-drawn congressional district map in November's midterm elections, backing an earlier ruling by the state's highest court. Last year, Missouri's governing Republicans announced the changes, hoping to gain an extra seat. The Gambian president has pledged to boost power supplies by October, following violent protests over the country's electricity crisis. On Monday night, police used tear gas on demonstrators who called for the president to step down. And a professional golf league, heavily backed by Saudi Arabia, has filed for bankruptcy protection in the United States. The LIV Golf League triggered a major controversy when it was launched 4 years ago. BBC News.
26: We've all seen the devastating pictures from Nepal. Thousands of people missing or dead as flash floods swept through the country. Experts say the disaster was caused by a glacier collapsing. And today on The Climate Question from the BBC World Service, we're asking, will melting glaciers change the Himalayas forever? I'm Jordan Dunbar. Just to let you know, we recorded this show in July before the tragedy in Nepal happened, and the main threat we talked about with our experts wasn't a glacial avalanche. It was another threat that climate experts are really worried about, glacial lake floods. Now, we have checked in on both our experts. The area they're from near Everest wasn't on the front line. But this latest flood only highlights the importance of understanding how glaciers are being affected by rising temperatures. Today, I'm talking to two people who both grew up in the Khumbu district of Nepal near Everest and both became climate experts. Dr. Pasang Yangji Sherpa is Assistant Professor at the University of British Columbia, looking at how climate change affects Indigenous communities. Hi, Pasang.
27: Hi, happy to join you.
26: And Pasang, you actually know my next guest, Tenzing Chogyal Sherpa, who's a climate scientist specializing in snow, glaciers and glacial lakes from the University of Utrecht. Hello, Tenzing.
9: Hello, how are you? Happy to join.
26: So it's great to have both of you here from the Sherpa community. And Tenzing, your grandfather was part of the first ever expedition to successfully climb Mount Everest in 1953.
9: Yes, you're right. He was part of that first expedition. And up till last year, he was the last remaining survivor from that whole expedition. And with his demise, I think the chapter of that first expedition was also closed.
26: Did he ever talk about how the landscape had changed from 1953 until his death? I mean, if he looked around Nepal today, would he recognize the changes?
9: Yes, definitely. Up till his death, he used to talk a lot about the changes that he'd seen in the mountains, in the village, and in the people as well. And what he used to say is, it's always still stark to me that he used to say that the gods are getting angry at us. And what I understand from that is that with the changing climate, we've started to see that the mountains are responding back, right? We've got avalanches, you've got landslides, you've got many sort of natural disasters that are causing a lot of fatalities. And we as humans were sort of exploiting and not respecting the nature. So that was one of his primary concerns until the end of his life, that we may lose our home, we may lose our roots, we may lose our way of life.
26: Well, talk to me about what is happening to the glaciers and glacial lakes. What are the changes?
9: People ask me, why do you study glaciers? Because they're so far up in the mountains. Not many people know about it. Not many people live near it. So why do you study it, right? But it's just not just about ice, right? It's ice that is communicating. Now, why do I say that? Is because that ice is communicating the story of climate change. So if you look at glaciers and glacial lakes, I think they are the most visible symptoms of climate change, if you look at climate change as a disease. If you look at the high mountains, you can see that glaciers in these regions are also looking at an unprecedented rate of mass loss. If you look at the data, recently we've had 65% increase in the mass loss compared to other decades. Then that comes down to glacial lakes. So glacial lakes are formed when these glaciers start to lose a lot of ice and that starts to melt down. But at one point, these meltwater can pond to form glacial lakes, and these glacial lakes can sometimes outburst. And that we term as glacial lake outburst floods.
26: You called it an outburst? It's not like a slow drip, drip, drip, drip.
9: Yeah, it's sort of like you've got a big rock or a big snow avalanche that falls into the lake, then that causes a tsunami sort of wave and that causes this big outburst. So I'd not call it like a drip, drip sort of phenomenon, but it's more like maybe like a time bomb, right? And that you've got a slow ticking time bomb up there, which could outburst or something could trigger that at any point of time. And with the changing climate, with the melting glaciers, this could be more and more unpredictable. And these kind of events can happen more and more frequently. So that is the dangers that we're seeing right now.
26: So Tenzing, these glacial lake floods, they have an acronym GLOF, Glacial Lake Outburst Floods.
9: Yes, you're correct. So if you look at the high mountain Asia, what we are seeing right now is the increase in the glacier number and the decrease in their area. Remember, I'm saying increase in the glacier number. Why do I say that? I'm saying that is because as the glaciers start to lose mass, if you have a big glacier that could fragment into two, that could cause two glaciers. But if you look at a whole area, the area of the glaciers are losing, and all of that loss in area is then sort of culminating down into these glacial lakes. And these glacial lakes are starting to get much larger and larger. And in many cases, the glacial lake numbers are decreasing. The reason why the glacial lake numbers are decreasing is because they are merging together. You've seen two small ponds that are merging together to form large glacial lakes. And we've started to see a lot of glacial lakes in the Nepal Himalayas, in the Indian Himalayas, mostly in the high mountain Asia. And those kind of lakes have the tendency to outburst. And we recently had a glacial lake outburst flood just 2 years ago in Nepal. So in a way, as somebody who studies glaciers and glacial lakes, the past 2 years have been quite interesting, but also quite concerning as well.
26: Yeah, well, Pasang, you speak to the communities that are living underneath these glacial lakes. I mean, to me, it's like this ticking water bomb. I just get the sense of pressure of not knowing when it could go.
27: If I may add something a little bit here, in May of 2023, I took two students with me to basically listen to the melting glaciers, right? And so we visited Ngozumba Glacier, which is one of the largest glaciers in Khumbu. We were expecting something like drip, drip sound. But what we actually heard in recording sounds from the glaciers in May of 2023 was it's actually a flowing water. And depending on where you are in the glacier, the sound is actually faster than what I would hope to hear. Coming back to your question of how the communities are living, we have been aware of the problems, but the frustration is also from not knowing exactly what is happening all the time, the way maybe in the past we could predict it better because we had a different lifestyle. We would be closer to the mountains, whether as herders or going to the mountains for pilgrimage. So we were doing different kinds of things that were bringing us to these different parts of our own landscape. But now, with the kind of changing lifestyle that we have, we are also losing that connection to the land. But I will say that the communities, compared to even 10 years ago or 15 years ago, when I was working with the communities and asking them questions, they do know that the risk is significantly higher now, like Tenzing mentioned.
26: There was a village in Khumbu, I think it was in August 2024, there was an outburst and it was quite badly damaged, wasn't it? Can you just describe what the aftermath is like there?
27: Well, first of all, when the flood happened, it was actually the school children who found or who saw something dark coming down the mountains. And it was the school children who informed the principal at the local school in Tame and who then alerted the villagers. And thankfully, when you talk to the villagers in Khumbu about this flood, everyone, the first thing they said was, thankfully, it happened during the daytime. And so everyone was able to escape and find a safer place for themselves. But then they were also sitting and watching this flood come gradually and cover their village with boulders and debris. And so that's the immediate aftermath. But this is when I realized, you know, what climate change does to us is not only does it take away, cover the homes with boulders, but it also, for some people, takes the land away under the house. And so even if they wanted to now, like some families do not even have land to build their house on, to have a life that they know in the village. And so these kinds of extreme changes are occurring that was just completely unimaginable before. And some communities, because they still have deep attachment to this place, some families are coming back and starting to rebuild their life in the same place they know how to be and where to be, but it is becoming more of a challenge. And in August of 2024, there was this glove in Tame. And in August of 2025, I woke up to the news that there was actually heavy rain flooding, which then meant there was a pool of water that formed in the middle of the village and further destroyed the houses that were supposed to be in green zone, according to the scientific study that was conducted, right?
26: So in the safe zone?
27: Yeah. So even the houses in Tame that was supposed to be safe was impacted the following year because of heavy rain flooding. It's not necessarily GLOF, but it is still climate-related disaster. And so what this points out to us is really how the climate change is impacting or will impact our community, the speed at which things are happening. But I actually, as an Indigenous woman from the land, I do believe that there are things we can do as community and as people to survive as a people. And so this is where I think about the Indigenous values that have allowed us to survive, if you think about it, on the harshest and the highest environment on planet. And so if we can survive in that kind of environment for generations after generations, I think there is something that we can learn from our ancestors to try and survive in the coming years. And this reminds me of what Tenzing said earlier about his grandfather, right? So it's the mountains that are not being respected the way we know how it should be respected. You know, we have to think about the teachings and the lessons we've learned by living on the land and how we can implement those values and those teachings moving forward. And I think for me, that makes me feel better.
26: A reminder that you're listening to The Climate Question from the BBC World Service. I'm Jordan Dunbar. Nepal is losing its glaciers at a dizzying rate. 80% could be gone by the end of the century. Nepalese experts Tenzing Sherpa and Dr. Pasang Sherpa are with me to discuss this. Pasang, can you give me some examples of when you've spoken to different indigenous communities in these areas, how life has changed, what they're saying the challenges are now?
27: In Khumbu, we have people who are farming, people who are herding, people who are involved in high-altitude mountaineering. And also a lot of us now run tourist lodges, so we are dependent on the arrival of tourists in the region. And up in the mountains, you know, as Tenzing was saying earlier, during his grandfather's first time on the mountains, there was a lot of snow. And in fact, I think a lot of people around the world might not be aware that the Everest base camp was not where it is today, because the snow in the mountains was much more further down. And so the Everest base camp has also shifted over the decades as a result of the melting that has happened.
26: Well, Pasang, this is one of the world's premier mountaineering and trekking sites. You mentioned lots of people rely on tourism as well as agriculture. How is that changing?
27: On the one hand, the weather is changing. On the other hand, the number of tourists that are arriving in Khumbu has also increased exponentially, right? And so now we're talking about 70,000 people visiting. And this is 70,000 people in two seasons in a very small region. So it's very crowded. But in any case, the point coming back to the question is in October when tourists try to go because of the unpredictable and the bad weather conditions, which is very unusual if you're looking at decadal climatic history, a lot of people get stranded either at Lukla because they cannot fly out or in Kathmandu because they cannot fly in. And what that has done is put a lot of pressure on the tea houses and lodges in villages like Lukla, where there is the airport. But the other villages along the trail to Mount Everest Base Camp, they suffer. Their businesses suffer because there are days and weeks of no tourists during high peak tourist season. And then suddenly there's this, you know, huge crowd.
26: Surge of people.
27: Yeah. And so that kind of change is also happening more these days.
26: Tenzing, in terms of your work, can you talk to me more about what effect this is having on the Nepalese economy, opportunities and jobs?
9: I think if you look at climate change, I think at the moment what we're looking at this growing frequency of these extreme events. And at the same time, we've got this unpredictability of these extreme events. And you've seen the seasons shifting. Sometimes the monsoon lengthens. Sometimes the winter is more drier. Sometimes we've got unseasonal snow. So if you look at livelihoods up mostly in the mountains, everything is dependent on that predictability. Predictability of the runoff that comes. So most of the power that comes in most Nepalese houses is powered through hydropower. Hydropower is based on the river discharge. So based on that, it's predictable through that. At the same time, if you look at the economy, it's heavily tourist-based, agriculture-based economy as well. And so both of them are also weather-dependent, right? The repercussions of that shifting of the seasons and these extreme events, that already causes a lot of loss and damage. If you look at most of these extreme events that have happened in the last few years, they've caused a lot of damage, and most of which I do not even have a number of right now, but they've had a lot of damage to a country that is already having a lot of difficulty in generating proper income. So in that way, Nepal is a country that is already in a developing state, but we are already facing this brunt of this loss and damage from these growing climate disasters. So that is just like an amplifying impact on the economy of the people here.
26: We've been talking about Nepal, but the Himalayas and the Nepalese region of the Himalayas is absolutely vital for the water supply further downstream. The UN says at least 2 billion people rely on the rivers that come from the Himalayas. What effect are these changes going to have on those rivers?
9: If you look at changing climate and how glaciers impact the rivers, you have to look specifically at the seasonality, like I said before. So glaciers are very important specifically during the winter periods, during the drier periods. Because if you look at the larger basin, most of the rivers are being fed by rainfall. and groundwater. But it is during these drier seasons when you have lesser rainfall and when you have lesser contributions of groundwater is when the contributions of glaciers and snow becomes much, much higher. So they are this buffer that sort of help these rivers become this perennial source of water resource for the region downstream. So if you look at right now, up till the mid of the century, you'll have peak water, meaning there'll be a lot of water that's coming because the glaciers are melting quite fast. But at one point, these ice resources start to deplete away, and then the amount of water that is coming to these rivers will slowly deplete. So I think if you look at a longer term, that's how it will impact.
10: So does that mean that you get the worst of both worlds, which is if the glaciers melt very quickly, you get flooding because it comes down quicker than usual, and then eventually they just run out?
9: So we give this term as too much water and too little water, right? And with glaciers, that can happen both simultaneously in two phases. And at the same time, too much water would be referring to these glacial lake outburst floods that have caused a lot of damages. And too little water is looking at the specific ways when you have this peak water and you start to see the depletion of the ice resources. And the longer future, you'll see less and less contribution to the rivers. Yeah.
10: Okay. Well, I need to come to solutions now because I can't believe that you could both have too much and too little. Persang, when you've spoken to these mountain communities, you know, these changes are happening. What do they say they would like to do to adapt, and what are they doing to adapt to these new conditions?
27: Yeah. So actually, after talking to people, I realized there are multiple scales at which things need to happen, right? So for the immediate scale, so in villages that are directly at risk of being flooded away by potential glock, for example, they want their riverbanks to be strong. They don't want their villages to be taken away by the next glock. The other thing we also have not touched on today, but is becoming very important to consider, is the human-wildlife interaction, right? And so what we are seeing is because of the rising temperature, the animals, including bacteria and viruses, right? And so that were found in warmer areas in the lowlands are now actually moving up. And there is this different kind of human-animal interaction. I'm just saying interaction instead of conflict, but this different kinds of human-animal interactions that are happening, which also deserves attention. So we get different kinds of monkeys, right? Different species of monkeys. And so now, instead of one or two, we have a whole bunch of monkeys attacking farm areas. Or we also see increasing number of porcupines in the potato fields, for example. And so the farmers want their fields to be fenced. The other thing we didn't touch upon, but very important for high Himalayan communities, are yaks. And now what we are seeing is that there are these different kinds of new diseases that are appearing, which, because there has been a lack of study, I don't know for certain what exactly the cause. But after talking to some veterinarians and talking to some herders, we realized that these are the same similar kinds of diseases that are seen in lower altitudes. And so those are kinds of immediate scales. But then we also have this larger scale projects in terms of adapting. So we have Lum Ding Chu, which is south of Khumbu. There is a big critical glacial lake that is currently expanding quite seriously. And there are researchers and development practitioners who are trying to divert the water in a way that makes the risk or lowers the risk to the communities living downstream.
10: Tenzing, what can we learn from what's happening in Khumbu and what needs to happen in Khumbu in terms of things like early warning systems, monitoring and climate data? Do we have enough information?
9: With the help of the local organization, with the help of the local government and with the help of local scientists, we have now recently installed an early warning

0: can trigger the sirens, which can potentially save lives of the people that might be on the path of such floods. At the same time, there is also these bulk SMS options that the people that live in these vulnerable zones could also get messages. And the good thing about this particular early warning system, it is not just siren, because if there's just a siren that's coming up, it's very confusing for people that what's actually happening. Is it a flood? Is it a landslide? Is it an earthquake? But this particular siren has customized messages. So these messages will come in Nepali. These messages will come in Sherpa. These messages will come in English. And they will particularly say, there is a flood coming. Please go to a safe site. The hope is that these early warning systems saves, at least we cannot save the infrastructure, but we can hopefully save the lives of the people that may live there. And just 5 to 10 minutes is also crucial in times of these kind of disasters.
1: Hussain, that's an early warning system to, you know, save lives when these gloffs happen. But we've spoken about there being a lot of changes in these mountain areas. Is there a way that you can preserve the culture when people move or the landscape changes?
2: As I'm raising a child away from the mountains, as I'm talking to my nieces and nephew who are growing up in different parts of the world, I always remind them of who they are, and they know where they come from. And it's not just that knowing, but also living through and living out values, Sherpa values. But what does this actually look like on a daily basis? So a Sherpa household would have, you know, an altar offering water to the deities, whether it's in New York City or whether it's in Kombu. And that kind of daily ritual is an example of how we keep our relationship, our ties, strengthen our ties, continue to do that even when we're not around. And so the sense of community and sense of belonging is also something that exists in the diaspora. And so for me, working as a researcher who studies human dimensions of climate change, this became particularly clear after natural disasters. So in 2015, when there was a huge earthquake in Nepal that destroyed several villages in Kombu, many places around Nepal, but also in Kombu, several villages, it was actually the community, the Sherpa community in diaspora, that was activated almost overnight to raise funds, to find resources. And that is what made me realize it's actually the community and sense of community and belonging that's going to keep us alive for the coming generations, despite the kind of challenges we are facing.
1: Tenzing, in terms of your work and the trajectory we're on in terms of emissions, I've read that 80% of the glaciers could be gone if we keep pumping out emissions at the same rate. Is there a way that mountain communities can adapt enough? Is it a question of resources? Is it a question of research? What needs to be done?
0: I think if you look at the mountain communities, I think they have been adapting. I think the life in the mountains has always been living with change. But with the changing climate, I think that it is pushed to the limit. And I think the first step to that is awareness among the people. And if you can have some sort of awareness with the people so that they not only relocate, that's another option, but at least they can put embankments, they can put cabin walls, they can have some sort of basic solutions that can actually sort of reduce the damage that can cause to them. And I think that is moving forward. That is how we coexist. That is how we adapt in the mountains, that we slowly make the people aware, and from a bottom-up approach, that the people up there are safe. And even with the changing climate, that is where the story lies, because we are at this point that climate change might be irreversible, and our efforts may or may not bring fruit within our timelines, but it is still a matter of trying to live with the changing climate. And I think the people in the mountains have been doing that for centuries, and I believe that they'll do much better in the coming future as well.
1: Tenzing, thank you so much for joining us.
0: Thank you.
1: Hussain, thank you very much for joining us.
2: Thank you.
1: And thank you for listening. Don't forget, if you have a climate question of your own, then email theclimatequestion@bbc.com. The production team were Diane Richardson, Simon Watts, Melanie Stuart-Smith, Dave O'Neill, and Tom Brignall. I'm Jordan Dunbar. Goodbye.

0: parachuting at that time was not for the faint-hearted. Even so, the pilot overshoots the landing slightly and she ends up stuck in a tree.
1: On Let's Talk, we discuss politics, history, crime, sport.
0: She can hear people moving around and your first thought is going to be, are they Gestapo? Yeah, you know, are they local French?
1: But there's always time for a good laugh.
0: But luckily, a man comes around to greet her, who is in fact part of the resistance. And his line is brilliant. I wish all French trees bore such fine fruit at this time of year.
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0: And she basically tells him to F off.
2: And that she wants to get me out of this bloody tree, mate.
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1: BBC News with Chris Barrow. The US Central Command says it's destroyed five Iranian oil tankers after an American warship was targeted. Posting on social media, it said the US had successfully evaded the attempted Iranian attacks and that there were no American casualties. Iranian state media, quoting the Revolutionary Guards, say they've struck US base in eastern Jordan. The Jordanian army said its air defense systems had taken down a number of missiles fired from Iran. Gigi Ahn has the latest.
2: One of the Iranian tankers that was targeted by the US was hit close to Kharg Island, which is Iran's main oil export. And it's a crucial point for getting Iranian crude into the international market. And it also does come after the US said it would avoid oil and gas infrastructure attacks in Iran. So essentially, the US is putting pressure on one of Iran's most important sources of revenue by targeting oil tankers that are linked to the Revolutionary Guard Corps.
1: The US Secretary of State, Marco Rubio, has said Washington would enter a new phase of cooperation with Colombia that would be even stronger than before. Speaking to reporters after meeting President Abelardo de la Esperella, Mr. Rubio said the two countries now had an opportunity to restore their natural relations.
3: Our hope is not just to get back to what we used to do together, which was a lot, but perhaps to build upon it. And I think you have a president here now that's very interested in making that happen. And so I know that there are ongoing talks directly engaged between the security forces here and the Department of War on exactly the kinds of things they want to cooperate on, the kinds of equipment they would like to purchase.
1: Marco Rubio will also travel to Ecuador and Peru on his tour of countries friendly with the Trump administration. Britain, France, Canada and nine other European countries have imposed sanctions on Israeli settlements in the occupied West Bank, banning goods produced there. Leaders called it a turning point to protect the two-state solution. The UK Foreign Secretary accused what he called settler terrorists of ethnic cleansing. Lucy Williamson reports.
4: The new UK position triggered a swift response from Israel. Foreign Minister Gideon Saar listed the countermeasures Israel was taking, including closing the British consulate in Jerusalem. And for the British government in London, a barrage of outrage and accusation. He said Israelis stood behind their government in settling the occupied West Bank, and in blocking a Palestinian state. UK sanctions have previously targeted settler violence. These new measures target Israeli settlements themselves as a violation of international law.
1: In the latest escalation of the US-Canada trade war, the White House has announced it's banning imports of most Canadian alcoholic drinks, as well as some motor vehicles and dairy products from the end of September. It follows 50% US tariffs imposed last month after most Canadian provinces pulled American alcoholic drinks from shelves. This is the world news from the BBC. The US Supreme Court has declined the state of Missouri's bid to use a new Republican-drawn congressional district map in November's midterm elections, backing an earlier ruling by the state's highest court. Last year, Missouri's governing Republicans announced changes to the map, hoping to gain an extra seat by weakening a Democratic district in Kansas City. The Gambian president has pledged to boost power supplies by October following violent protests over the country's electricity crisis. On Monday night, police used tear gas on demonstrators in the capital, Banjul, and other cities after they set fires, blocked traffic and called for President Adama Barrow to step down. Five Indonesian journalists who travelled by boat to cover the eruption of Mount Anak Krakatau are missing. Search crews are also looking for three others on board. The eruption, which began late on Friday, grounded flights and covered cities, including Jakarta, in thick ash. Rescue efforts are continuing, but high waves and poor visibility are causing delays. Accidents at sea are regular due to lax safety standards and harsh weather conditions. A professional golf league, heavily backed by Saudi Arabia, has filed for bankruptcy protection in the United States. The league, known as LIV Golf, triggered major controversy across professional golf when it launched 5 years ago. Laura Scott reports.
5: The scale of spending that defined LIV Golf, luring major winners such as Jon Rahm and Bryson DeChambeau, and dividing golf in the process, is over. Saudi Arabia's public investment fund acknowledged it was unsustainable when it pulled the plug in April, having ploughed in more than $5 billion. But this bankruptcy filing in the US is intended to enable a transition to a new era. Live bosses are adamant that having found new investors, there is a future for the format, which would remain focused on entertainment and team golf, but would be more financially disciplined.
1: That's the latest BBC News.
6: Welcome to Outlook. I'm India Rakesson, and this is the programme where we meet people living extraordinary lives the world over. Today, we're remembering a really important figure in the history of the South American country of Uruguay. The singer Ruben Rada died last month at the age of 83. His death has sent ripples around the globe because during his six-decade career, he brought Afro-Uruguayan culture to the world, and his death sparked an official day of mourning in his home country. Crowds formed for his funeral in Montevideo, and the streets were noisy with the sounds of drums playing candombe beat, a style Ruben pioneered as a young man. For Outlook, reporter Louise Morris travelled to Uruguay a couple of years ago to speak to Ruben, and we wanted to bring you that interview again today.
7: You know, even as a child, I used to sing, but just for fun. I impersonated people and sang for my friends.
8: Oh, when they sing, go marching in that die. When they sing, go marching in. I went to zoom that day.
7: There was a cinema called the Premiere Cinema, which used to show five different films for the matinees. So I dusted all the seats in the cinema, about 800 of them. And after the matinee, they would let me in for free.
9: Y me ponían películas. Yo me subía al escenario.
7: I would go on stage, right in front of the screen, and they show me films of Frank Sinatra and Fred Astaire.
9: The people are top, the people are top. Brenda Lee.
7: So I would listen to all those songs and dance on stage with the film playing just behind me. I even dreamed that I was going to win an Oscar as a little boy. All the dreams of a very, very poor child, right? But we all have dreams.
10: Ruben Rada has built a career of seven decades on this dream. Now 80 years old and with over 30 albums under his belt, he's been performing publicly since he was just 10. His fans include some of the world's most famous musicians. Sir Paul McCartney's an admirer, and Ruben once taught Mick Jagger how to dance candombe, the Afro-Uruguayan music that he's championed since childhood. In Uruguay, of course, he's a star, one of the first names people mention when I ask them who their local music icons are. But it took Ruben decades of singing and facing racism, hardship, and even self-imposed exile in Europe before he could really make a living from his music in his home country. Ruben's a consummate showman, breaking into song at the drop of a hat. But underneath the bravado is a quiet, sensitive boy who endured a tough childhood in the poor neighborhoods of Montevideo.
9: No me gusta el nombre Ruben, pero bueno.
7: I don't like the name Ruben because it has nothing to do with Uruguay. But well, my mother gave it to me. Rada isn't Uruguayan either. They used to give black people the surname of their owners when they were bought and brought from Africa as slaves. My grandmother came from Brazil, and my mother was born in Santana do Livramento, right on the border with Uruguay. So my grandmother came to Montevideo with her five daughters, who were put to work cleaning houses in a very famous neighborhood here called Positos.
10: Back when you were really little, when you were just 2 years old, you caught tuberculosis, which there was no vaccine for at the time in Uruguay. And you were separated from your family to recuperate in a hospital on the outskirts of town, which must have been so scary as a small child. Can you tell me what you remember from that time?
7: Well, that was very, very tough because we were very poor. And I think I got sick because I didn't have enough to eat. Not because my mom didn't want to feed me well, but simply because there wasn't enough food to go around. We were very cold too. There were seven of us living in one small room, and we slept like sardines, all together in one bed.
9: Yo iba a todos las salas.
7: At the hospital, I used to visit all the different rooms, and there were a lot of older people there. I think there were only two other children. The old people really loved me. Everyone hugged me and taught me how to play dominoes and cards. One day, when I was making my visits, I asked,
9: Don Luis, ¿dónde está?
8: Se fue al cielo.
7: Oh. Where's Don Luis? He went to heaven. Oh. And in another room, where's Don Pedro? He went to heaven. And Don Matias? He went to heaven. So I said, I want to go to heaven too. I thought that going to heaven was just like going to church, like the little angels that flew to heaven.
10: Oh, that's really sad.
7: But I never went to heaven. And it was hard, very hard. I was always a lonely boy, very unusual and quiet.
8: Muy duro. Siempre fui un niño solo.
10: Tell me a bit about the visits of your mom.
8: Cuando llegaba mi mamá, para mí era un...
7: It was really emotional when my mother arrived, because she worked hard all day. She had very little money, but she would pay her bus fare to reach me. My mother was asthmatic too, but she never missed a visit. She'd bring me greetings from my brothers, and she'd always bring me a little present, sweet or something. Even a t-shirt to sleep in, so I wouldn't get cold. Where she managed to get that, I never knew. And every time my mother had to leave again, it was so painful. But to be honest, I was more comfortable in the hospital, because at least I had my own bed. When I went home, I had to share a bed with my brothers, and there were three of us. But the happiness of getting up every day with them and going out in the streets and playing football together and having my aunts cooking was worth it.
10: Yeah, you were very close as a family.
7: Yes, yes, and it was very nice. And they were very good and kind, too. My mother was the head of the household and went out to work while my aunt looked after us.
10: Ruben's dad was no longer on the scene, something that had upset Ruben when he was in hospital.
8: Mi padre nunca me fue a visitar. Nunca.
7: My father never visited me. Never. My mother separated from him when I got sick at 2 years old. And I don't think I saw my father again until I was 13 or 14. I started going to the drumming neighborhood to listen to the music. So I used to see him there. My father was one of the best drummers in the neighborhood. He played the drums so well that if there were 50 drummers ready to parade through the streets and my father didn't appear, then they wouldn't go out.
10: What was it like seeing him after all of that time?
7: When I grew up, I had a relationship with him. And when I was around 18 or 19 years old, I started to realize that when parents separate, you only hear one side of the story. And I had just listened to my mother's, who was talking rubbish about my father. So I had a certain hatred for him because of that. But then, later, I had girlfriends whom I left. I misbehaved. And then I understood that not only my father, but that men and human beings in general are flawed.
8: El ser humano es defectuoso.
10: Ruben took that lesson to heart. But let's get back to those drums. As you've probably guessed, Ruben did finally get better with the arrival of penicillin in Uruguay, and he was able to leave hospital at the age of 4. And those drums that had reverberated throughout his childhood, well, they kept calling out to him. This unique rhythm that was born out of Montevideo's Afro-Uruguayan neighborhoods, and that would take over the streets in their annual carnival. It was called Candombe.

0: Para mí es el ritmo más hermoso y divino del mundo.
1: For me, it's the most beautiful and divine rhythm in the world. But somehow, it's not that well known. Its name is candombe, and when people get together to play, it's known as a call, una llamada. A single drum starts up beckoning you.
0: Paracat, paracat, paracat, paracat.
1: The tambor chico, which is a smaller drum. And you walk along Isla de Flores Street, which is where the drummers coming from Barrio Sur and Palermo, the drumming neighborhoods, all meet. And after a while, a bigger drum comes out of another house. The tambor piano, or piano drum. Suddenly, another one joins in. The repique, which sounds a bit higher, like the timbales in salsa. It's a 4-4 beat rhythm, but when you listen, it's pretty difficult to join in. It's played with these three different drums, but sometimes more than 5,000 drummers will parade across 25 blocks.
2: My God, this is increíble la cantidad.
0: Sí, sí. Uruguay es un país muy...
1: Yes, yes. Uruguay is a... It's a wonderful country, but it's pretty strange. Candombe is a rhythm that I like to call the missing link. We know...
0: Bachata, el merengue, la rumba, el samba, el cha-cha-cha.
1: Tango too. But tango was also born in Uruguay. It was brought by black people from Africa, like milonga and candombe too. But just like rock and roll in the United States, it wasn't properly recognized and appreciated when it was performed by black people.
0: Una música, ¿cómo decirte?
1: Because rock and roll was a music that, how can I put it? It was seen as low class, let's say. But as soon as Elvis Presley and the Comets and other white artists started recording, rock and roll became popular all over the world. Candombe used to only be played in the neighborhoods of Palermo and Barrio Sur. And people used to say, oh, it's the black people bothering us with the drums again. But now, candombe is played everywhere. And the same children of the people who complain are candombe drummers themselves.
2: It would be a long time before candombe received the recognition it deserved. Back in the 1950s, when Ruben was just a boy, the one time of year when candombe would take center stage in Uruguay was during the annual carnival, which attracted people from all over the world. It still does, and the carnival can last up to 40 days, making it one of the longest in the world. It's a time when the streets are full of drummers, singers, and performers. As a boy, Ruben was desperate to be part of it.
0: Yo primero salí en una comparsa.
1: The first time I went out as a part of a comparsa, a carnival group, it was with my uncles in a comparsa called Morenada when I was 10 years old. And there is a bit of everything during carnival. But the most important of all are the llamadas, the calls. When they parade through the Palermo neighborhood with more than 5,000 drummers, plus the lead carnival dancers out in front. Each troupe or comparsa carries a huge banner with their name on it. It's a wonderful thing. The street is narrow, so you really feel the drums within your body. And sometimes it's something that makes you tremble. You hear that African sound and you get incredibly excited.
2: Just the other day, there was a festival, and so I went to Barrio Sur and I saw the drums. It was amazing. It's almost like a heart beating deep inside of you, just this pulsing rhythm of all the drums and the flags, as you said.
0: ¿Viste lo que es eso? ¿Viste los niños bailando?
1: Did you see that? Did you see the children dancing and the women dancing so elegantly? It's incredible. At my very first carnival, with the comparsa Morenada, they gave me the award for best performer at just 10 years old.
2: Just 10 years old.
1: That's what I was. A child prodigy who sang like a little bird and had amazing range. And after that, I was invited to birthday parties to sing and tell stories. It was like what they call stand-up comedy nowadays. I played on top of a table like this.
0: Oh, when they sing, go marching in that die. When they sing, go marching in them. I went to zoom that day.
1: All that stuff. And I sang so, so much.
2: Ruben's singing career was springing to life. But he was only 10 years old and he still had to go to school, which just couldn't compete with all the other fun to be had outside. I also heard that you were very naughty at school. What did you used to get up to?
0: Yo tengo un hermano mayor que se llama Martín.
1: You see, I have an older brother called Martin, and we played football together, and I was the goalkeeper. I would be sitting in my class at school, which wasn't on the ground floor, and I'd see this little bit of paper being passed up to me on a stick through the window, and it'd say,
0: I wait for you, please.
1: So I'd jump right out of the window and run off to play football with them.
2: Despite Ruben's dedication to football at all hours of the day and his dreams of making it pro, his childhood tuberculosis disqualified him medically from joining an official team. Disappointed, he immersed himself even further in the music scene, performing popular songs in clubs as well as singing and playing drums with various bands. One of the most famous, and whose members became lifelong collaborators with Ruben, is the legendary Uruguayan group Los Shakers.

0: En una época había un grupo de...
1: In the 60s, some friends who were like brothers to me had a band called Los Shakers. I have ever asked you. They'd imitate the Beatles, and they were really popular in Uruguay. I also used to sing with them in another band we had together called the Hot Blowers. And I sometimes played drums in Los Shakers too.
2: But the setup at the time had its downsides.
1: So we'd be three people, all singing into one microphone. We didn't have a lot of equipment, so we used to laugh a lot when we got together to sing. Then we'd ask each other, "Hey, what did you eat today?" Because there was some bad breath across the mic. Please don't eat onion before you sing. Please eat something other than garlic.
0: He goes, yeah, wow.
2: In spite of all the creativity and camaraderie teenage Ruben was discovering in the music scene, performing at bars and clubs around the city, it also shone a sharp light on the entrenched racism in Uruguay at the time.
1: I always felt discriminated against as a child. Uruguay at that time was racially divided. Black people with black people and white people with white people. It wasn't until I started playing music in the bigger clubs for a white audience that changed for me.
0: Tenías amigos blancos que...
1: But I also had white friends who would give their lives for you. For example, when I was about 17, I went out with four or five white friends to a dance club, and the club wouldn't let me in. So my white friends wanted to beat up the bouncer and have a fist fight with the owners of the club. But I told them, no, we're not going in at all. So we'd leave and end up in a bar instead. But they'd still want to go to a club. In the end, I just wouldn't bother joining, so they wouldn't feel bad. But those same people who wouldn't allow me into their clubs then hired me to sing at them. It's unbelievable. But I started to laugh at those racist things, and I actually named myself Rada the Black.
3: Why did you choose that name?
1: I chose it because it was the time of the Black Panthers in the United States, and black is beautiful and all that era. What black people did was to ask for more, to be equal. The struggle of the black American people was admirable, and it wasn't really replicated in Latin America. I come from a family that has a lot of complexes, not by choice, but because these complexes were instilled in them by the way they were treated. But I decided to go another way and recognize that it's not my fault that I'm black. Whoever brought me here, God or Allah or Bob Marley, I don't know who. Someone brought me into this world to live and to live well. So I composed a song called Negro, Black.
0: Decía, negro que vivís cantando, negro que vivís. Negro que
1: vivís cantando. Black people, you live singing. Negro que vivís soñando. Black people, you live dreaming.
0: Negro, si estirás tus manos, negro, no encontrás hermano.
1: Black man, if you stretch out your hands, black man, you won't find any brothers. Come back to fight. If you don't, it won't change. Why continue with your humility if it hurts you? But some black people got angry with me because of what I was telling them. I was saying the only way forward was for them to realize that other people were in the wrong and not us. There's nothing wrong with my skin color.
2: Ruben released that song, Negro or Black, later on with his band Totem. But before that, he'd make his first foray into solo recording with an album immersed in the black experience. And of course, in candombe. He called the album Rada.
1: And on that album was a song called Las Manzanas, the apples.
0: Si te gusta comer manzana.
1: And I sang like an American musical comedy singer.
0: Si te gusta comer manzana. Son más frescas por la mañana. Ricas manzanas, bebes
4: quieres comer, si no madrugas, encontrarás feas manzanas y llorarás porque...
1: It was such a big hit that one day I played a concert at the Galpón Theater and I had to sing it 5 times. One after the other. Another one, because it was such a different way of singing combined with the rhythm of candombe, so it made people dance and want to hear it again.

0: Ruben's hit song Manzanas was setting audiences alight all over the country. And one particular evening, when Ruben and his band were squeezed into a car to get to a gig, the song even helped him get out of a tight spot.
1: Sí, la rescataron una vez.
2: Yes, it saved me once, you know. I was in a car with four other people. And when there were five people all together in the same car, they would definitely arrest you back then. So they say, we want to see your documents. And the cops had me pegged as a funny little black guy. So when they saw me, they said, oh, look, it's little black Rada. Sing me the manzanas and we'll let you pass. They didn't even see me as a thinking person. They thought I was a moron.
0: You may be wondering why the police were stopping cars full of people. Well, this was Uruguay in 1969, and the Tupamaros, an armed left-wing guerrilla group, were trying to destabilize an increasingly repressive government. From 1968, the country went in and out of a state of emergency as the Tupamaros robbed banks and took hostages. That night in Montevideo, the image of being a joker kept Ruben safe in a country where many artists were starting to be persecuted. The music scene was contracting, and there were fewer gigs and opportunities. Stay tuned for part two of Outlook when the situation in Uruguay gets even worse and Ruben decides to take his chances abroad.

0: We're back in just a moment.
1: This is the BBC World Service, where Heart and Soul explores spirituality around the world.
2: I'm speaking to some of the last people alive who were at the heart of what happened, to hear how their faith helped overthrow a dictator.
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0: Coming up in part two of Outlook, as Uruguay became more oppressive in the early 70s, singer Rubén Rada had to find ways to voice his dissent without getting into trouble.
8: Because there was military surveillance, and you had to think carefully to be able to express yourself and be critical, you had to say it through poetry. When will it heal and keep going? When will it change so you will be able to sing?
0: That's coming up after the BBC News headlines.
9: BBC News with Chris Barrow. The US Central Command says it's destroyed five Iranian oil tankers after an American warship was targeted. Iranian state media, quoting the Revolutionary Guards, say they've struck a US base in eastern Jordan. The Jordanian army said its air defense systems had taken down a number of missiles fired from Iran. The US Secretary of State, Marco Rubio, has said that Washington would enter a new phase of cooperation with Colombia. Mr. Rubio was speaking after a meeting with the President Abelardo de la Esperella in Colombia. Britain, France, Canada and nine other European countries have imposed sanctions on Israeli settlements in the occupied West Bank, banning goods produced there. Leaders called it a turning point to protect the two-state solution. The Palestinian Authority welcomed the move, but Israel reacted angrily. In the latest escalation of the US-Canada trade war, the White House has announced it's banning imports of most Canadian alcoholic drinks, as well as some motor vehicles and dairy products. Canada's Prime Minister, Mark Carney, said there'll be an economic cost to the trade war with the US, but doing nothing would be even more expensive. The US Supreme Court has declined the state of Missouri's bid to use a new Republican-drawn congressional district map in November's midterm elections, backing an earlier ruling by the state's highest court. Last year, Missouri's governing Republicans announced changes hoping to gain an extra seat. The Gambian president has pledged to boost power supplies by October following violent protests over the country's electricity crisis. On Monday night, police used tear gas on demonstrators who called for President Adama Barrow to step down. A professional golf league heavily backed by Saudi Arabia has filed for bankruptcy protection in the United States. The LIV Golf League triggered a major controversy when it launched 4 years ago. The American PGA banned players who joined it. BBC News.
10: Welcome back to Outlook from the BBC World Service. I'm India Rakesin. Today, we've been hearing from the singer Rubén Rada, a giant of Uruguayan music who passed away last month, aged 83. Rubén started performing when he was just 10 years old in the carnival groups of Montevideo, and then in a slew of popular bands. And during this time, he faced poverty and racism. But eventually, his fusions of Afro-Uruguayan candombe music with rock, pop and more took traditional music to new heights. A couple of years ago, he spoke to Outlook's Louise Morris and told her about his life and his love of music. In part one, we've been hearing how Rubén, when he released his first solo album, had to bounce back and forth across the River Plate, which separates Uruguay and Argentina, for gigs in the sister cities of Montevideo and Buenos Aires. And it was in the Argentine capital that Rubén was made a surprising offer.
11: In 1973,
8: I was working in Argentina, singing at the Sheraton Hotel, and Tom Jones came to play in Buenos Aires, and he was staying there. The director of Tom Jones' choir came down to the bar to have a drink, just like any musician, and I was singing the Laila. I was singing everything.
12: Everybody go fighting it. That's the way, I like it. Only you.
8: And this guy comes up and invites me to come to London in a month to sing backing vocals. And I said no. And why did I say no? Because at the time I had a band called SOS, which stood for Sonido Original del Sur, Original Southern Sound, and I'd come to Argentina to record an album with them. And the record was all my own songs. So I couldn't go and desert all these musicians who'd come to perform and represent my music. So I stayed in Argentina.
13: Y me quedé en Argentina.
0: But the political situation in both Argentina and Uruguay was deteriorating. In Uruguay, the armed left-wing guerrilla group, the Tupamaros, were becoming more violent, as were the crackdowns against them.
13: Porque te explico, estaba en la época de los
8: I'll tell you how it was in the time of the Tupamaros. You see, black people generally voted for the Colorado Party. My mother and my family, we all voted for the Colorado Party, which started out as a sort of democratic left-leaning party. And in the 60s and early 70s, the Tupamaros were trying to make a revolution. But there were no black people in the guerrillas.
0: Ruben, who describes himself as a socialist, saw Uruguay closing in on itself. Protests were violently crushed and people believed to have left-wing sympathies were arrested, including musicians. Some left the country, while those that stayed learned to hide their dissent.
8: I had made a song that was played a lot on the radio at the time, which went like this.
13: Dedos son dedos, días son días, madres son madres.
8: Fingers are fingers, days are days, mothers are mothers, children are children. My thoughts are all mine, but my tongue no longer is.
14: Ya no es tan mía. Si plantas rosas, crecen sandías. Si esperas coche.
13: Porque estaban los militares.
8: Because there was military surveillance, and you had to think carefully to be able to express yourself and be critical, you had to say it through poetry. When will it heal and keep going? When will it change so you will be able to sing?
0: The music scene was becoming more and more restrictive. There were fewer gigs and opportunities. In June 1973, with most of the Tupamaros in prison, the military seized power in a coup d'etat. 2 years later, Ruben, like many others, decided to take his chances in Europe.
13: Entonces te me fui por el mundo.
8: So I went out into the world to sing without knowing any other language but Spanish. And I spent all day locked up, learning songs in English, in French.
13: Michel, assis près de toi, moi j'attends de redorer carré.
8: In Yugoslavia, they didn't treat me very well because they thought I was African-American. So they treated me badly until I told them I was South American, that I came from Uruguay. Then it improved, but they still stared at me when I was walking in the streets. And it was really hard. The other ugly thing was that, and what I'm about to say is really awful, but at that time, black people were sexually fashionable. So all these blonde women were attracted to black people, and I was attracted to them too. I would finish playing a gig and then go out with a beautiful white girl, play another gig the next day and go out with another one, and so on. They would say, black people are beautiful and they are so affectionate, and so on. I started to feel that I was an object, and so I stopped dating. So I had about a year without going out with anyone at all. But I really liked being in Europe. I learned a lot. I suffered a lot too because I couldn't understand those languages. And I had to send money to my family and I didn't know how to do it. But I had some friends who were Argentinian musicians who had been there for a long time, so they helped me. And I sent money to Montevideo.
0: Ruben had also been busy sending lyrics and music across the sea, collaborating with his old musician friends, the Faturoso brothers from the Uruguayan group Los Shakers. Soon, they invited Ruben to New York, where they'd been based since 1969, to make an album altogether.
8: And that's when I went to the United States. Hugo Fattoruso, my friend from the Shakers, called me up and invited me over to be a part of the group OPA. We recorded the second OPA album, which was released in 77. They called it Magic Time because it really was a magical time, being back together, because I hadn't seen them for so many years.

0: buoyed up from collaborating again with his musical brothers from Uruguay. Rubén was keen to return home and make music there. But as a country with a population of around 3 million at the time, he couldn't make a good living as an artist. So he settled just across the water in Argentina instead.
1: I used to live and perform in Argentina, and the same Uruguayans who hadn't given me a chance back in Uruguay were then jealous that I spent so long in Argentina. So I didn't sell that many records in Uruguay.
2: A mí me costó muchos años.
1: It took me a long time to earn enough to be able to live well in my own country. I lived all over the world because my country never supported candombe.
0: Rubén set down roots. He got married twice and had three children. But even with his popularity in Argentina, and there's a tale of him leading a parade of fans right out of the club he was performing in to dance along the street, life as a working musician was a struggle.
3: Things were quite difficult in Argentina, and you decided to move. By this point, with your young family, you had married again and you had three young children, and you moved to Mexico to start a musical career there. How was it for you moving with a young family to a new country at this time?
1: I went to Mexico with my two kids, Matias and Julieta, and then I sent for my daughter, Lucila, as well. And there we were, in Mexico. I sang with a singer named Tania Libertad, touring the country. But I couldn't do anything with my music, absolutely nothing. It was very difficult because my wife, my partner of 40 years now, Patricia, she had no mother, no one nearby to help. It was just her struggling alone with the kids. It was really difficult for Patricia to be so alone in Mexico.
2: Realmente era muy difícil para Patricia quedarse sola.
0: But wherever Rubén went, Uruguay was always on his mind.
2: Bueno, los uruguayos...
1: Us Uruguayans, we have a great love for Uruguay. You meet people who are, for example, having a good life in Sweden or Denmark, say. But they all want to return. They all come back to try to live in Uruguay again. I don't know if you understand, but if you leave your country for a long time, you start to lose your identity.

0: Finally, Ruben could resist the siren call of his homeland no longer. It was time to return to Uruguay for good. The dictatorship had ended 11 years earlier, and the Frente Amplio, or Broad Front Party, a coalition of left-wing groups that now included former Tupamaros guerrillas, had just been elected. So, in 1995, Ruben and his wife Patricia packed up their family to settle in a changing country.
1: The Frente Amplio, or Broad Front Party, had just been elected. And people saw that the country could change, and in fact, it was a lovely change. For the very first time, we had a left-wing government in Uruguay.
0: How was it for you returning to live in Uruguay after all of that time? What was your homecoming like?
1: I felt very happy because I'm a musician and a lover of Uruguay. When I was abroad and I was becoming an international musician, everything I composed was still inspired by this country. And when you come back to Uruguay and really settle back into daily life, you get together with the drums. These Uruguayan musicians, they have their own vibe. That's the music that I like and that I identify with.
0: And it was a glorious homecoming. Ruben's career exploded. Two of his next albums went platinum in Uruguay, and his music started to get distributed by the likes of EMI and Sony. He also won over new generations of fans by putting on shows and releasing music for kids with his alter ego, Ruben Ra. But in spite of the accolades, the reverence he's held in, and the obvious warmth of his personality, Ruben surprised me by describing himself as a melancholy person. We'd just finished the interview and I was packing up my microphones when Ruben sat back and became serious. I asked if he minded me recording once more. You're known in Uruguay as being someone who's full of humour, and you also acted in comedy shows on TV, but you say that behind all of that, you feel like you're quite a sad person.
2: Quiere decir la persona que quiere que todo mundo esté feliz.
1: I'm the person who wants everyone around them to be happy, who is always singing and making jokes and joking with everyone. But deep down, they're sad. And I'm sad because I suffered a lot as a child, with the diseases I had, with poverty, for being black and coming from a small country. I mean, this country has helped me a lot, but we aren't many people and there's a lot of artists. I went through a lot and my family suffered a lot. We had a poor card that the government gave us to go and get 4 liters of milk for the family every morning. I went through all that. So I'm sad. It's very rare for me to be talking like I'm talking to you. I don't share this. I'm always like, hee hee hee, making jokes. And that's why the police didn't take me to jail that day, because they were like, sing for me. They think I'm just a nice guy, but I actually have more depth than that.
0: I'm very grateful that you felt comfortable to open up. You're a very famous name now and recognized as one of the hallmarks of Uruguayan music. And you also perform alongside your family. Your children have become talented musicians in their own right. And I wanted to ask, what's it like sharing a stage with your children?
1: I am very happy with my 3 kids. To share a stage with them is divine. It's exciting. When people receive them and hearing them sing is incredible. But before we go on stage, it's terrible because they have new ideas and try to teach me how to play my own music. They're like, Dad, you have to do this and that. And it's a hard struggle. Then I get angry and I tell them, kids, I brought you here. I fed you, sent you to school. Don't bother me now. Let me do it my way. I'm self-taught. And they talk to me about Facebook and Instagram. I don't understand all this at all.
0: Just earlier this year, you had a series of massive concerts in Uruguay to celebrate your 80th birthday. How did you feel looking back on such a long career, a lifelong career in music? What was it like being on that stage looking out at a packed out audience in a really iconic venue, the Auditorio Sodre in Montevideo. What was that moment like for you?
2: Bueno, fue un momento maravilloso.
1: Well, it was a wonderful moment. With these concerts, I didn't know if people came to celebrate my birthday or to see me off and say goodbye. For 17 years, I had performed a show in theaters called Rada for Children. And now these people were 25 or 27 years old and also came to see me in these birthday shows. They'd approach me after and say, "I've been following you since I was a little boy of 5 years old." I think it was the only time in my life that I played 4 concerts in a row for 2,000 people.
2: De 2,000 personas. Fue la única vez en mi vida.
3: That was Rubén Rada, a giant of Uruguayan music who passed away last month. He was speaking to Outlook's Louise Morris. Rubén's voice was read by Nandi Cabrera, and the clip of Rubén's concert at the Auditorio del Sodre in Montevideo came from a video by Carnaval Música y Otros Inventos. I'm India Rakesin, and this is Outlook, broadcasting extraordinary personal stories from all over the world. And don't forget, we always love to hear from you, wherever you might be listening.
4: 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My name is Claire Inya. I'm in Bara City in Uganda, East Africa. I enjoy listening to the stories on the show. 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
0: BBC World Service, and now history told by the people who were there. It's Witness History with me, Helen Ledwick, and I'm taking you back to 1985 and a small village on the south coast of Ireland where something very strange is happening.
6: South of the border, many worshippers at Ballinspittle in County Cork say they've seen a concrete statue of the Virgin Mary move its arms and shake its feet. And they've now mounted an all-night vigil next to it.
7: On Thursday night, I saw a lady sway forward until I thought that the statue would fall down. And then on Friday night, I saw a lady's face change the face of Our Lord.
8: I remember distinctly arriving at the place, standing there and staring at a light in the rain with hundreds, if not thousands, of people.
0: Eita Dungan is 14 years old in the summer of 1985. She lives in Dublin with her parents, but it's the school holidays, and she and her sister Claire are staying on her aunt and uncle's dairy farm in County Cork.
8: It was a big old farmhouse, and it was the type of house where, even though it had a front door, which is very typical in rural Ireland, absolutely nobody used the front door, and everybody just came in the back door. And one thing I would remember, that there was always tea served and there was always homemade baking.
0: In case you're wondering,
8: there was a coffee cake with coffee icing and peppermint cake, which would have been like a plain sponge, but with peppermint icing.
0: Idyllic summer days of playing outside, sometimes helping with the harvest or milking the cows. The sisters come home for dinner and then go out to play again until dark. And on Sundays,
8: everyone went into Mass, Mass was there, and then in the churchyard afterwards, you would have met up with your cousins and your cousins' friends. So it was a big social occasion.
0: Back at the farm too, religion is just part and parcel of daily life.
8: I don't know if there was a specific time of the evening to say the rosary, but I suppose when my uncle wanted to go to bed, as he was up early to milk cows, he would say that it was rosary time. And so he would have had a kind of a comfier chair close to the range. And then there was lots of kitchen chairs there. And everyone would turn around and kneel and put your elbows on the chair. And it didn't matter who was there. You know, if there were visitors there, it didn't matter. It was rosary time. And it was, the church was just central to most things in Ireland at the time.
0: Meanwhile, just 40 kilometres away in the village of Ballinspittle, that statue of the Virgin Mary has been causing a lot of excitement.
9: The stories began when a local woman, Cathy O'Mahony, was out walking one evening with a group of friends. They were all staggered to see the statue begin to move, although strangely, they each saw it happen in a different way.
10: To me, as if she was breathing or sighing, lifelike.
11: So her chest was rising.
10: Yeah, and the other saw the hands move, one hand move out from the other and up, you know, and they saw the head move.
11: What went through your mind when you first saw the Madonna move?
10: A kind of a sense of being protected.
0: Word spreads. Dozens of people come to see for themselves. The next night, it's hundreds. And then, thousands.
8: I remember the journey. It would have been quite a packed car. In my head, it was a brown Cortina, and it would have been in a time where nobody wore seatbelts in the back of a car and quite regularly would have sat on somebody's knee.
0: The sisters, aunt, uncle and cousins travel into the evening, more than an hour down small, winding

0: was just hanging in the air. I think then what I would remember is the sound of singing hymns and also that sense of the rosary being said over and over, like the Hail Mary over and over. And there's a certain cadence and lilt to it, because sometimes someone will start the prayer and somebody else, the group, will finish it. So it's like somebody's leading the prayer and they answer. So it's nearly like a call and answer is how I remember it. It was like you were walking towards this, because there was hundreds and hundreds of cars. So we walked quite a distance to get to where the grotto was.
1: The grotto, a roadside shrine, sits up on a hillside. A life-size statue of the Virgin Mary wearing white robes and a blue sash, hands joined in prayer.
0: It was so high that even amongst the crowds that you were able to see it, and there was a light on it. And we were just in amongst the crowd. It was quite subdued, if that's a word I could use there. It was, yeah, reverent, I would say.
2: I'm surrounded now, I suppose, by, I would have thought, at least 5,000 people, all of them staring across this little valley to this bright source of light that's shimmering out at us. It's a very strange feeling.
0: We just stood quietly and looked at it, and I think there was definitely a hope that you would view something or see it move, because that's what people were talking about. And we all would have known about Lourdes and Fatima and, you know, these religious pilgrim sites where the Virgin Mary was supposed to have appeared. But I remember just staring at it.
3: You can ahead now. Yeah. Our head is moving now.
4: Many come out of curiosity, more come out of faith, but few go away disappointed.
5: I've seen a Pope's face. I've seen a face with a beard, a person with a beard. But I've also seen a head with no hair, and the head turned down like that.
1: After a while, Ita walks with her family back to the car, and as they're walking, she turns to her sister Claire and quietly asks,
0: "Did you see anything?" And she said, "I don't think so," and I said, "I don't think so either." But there was a sense of fear that we should have seen something, or shame that we should have seen something, that others had seen something and we weren't devout enough or holy enough, or why could we not see it? We didn't discuss how others viewed it, or did they see it or did they not see it, or we didn't discuss how we felt, but we just had a silent bond, I would say, that was, "I didn't see it, you didn't see it, fair enough, we're not on our own," kind of thing.
1: Ballinspittle was just the start. That summer became known as the Summer of the Moving Statues, as reports from across the country drew huge crowds. Looking back now, Ita sees it as a moment from a very different time.
0: So I think if I look at modern Ireland and the Ireland of the 1980s, they're two completely different places now. Something like this couldn't happen, but it did happen and people believed it. Thousands and thousands and thousands of people believed it. It seems strange now.
1: Ita Dungan went on to become a BBC reporter, moving to Belfast in Northern Ireland, where she's still based today. She was speaking to me, Helen Ledwick, for Witness History.
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0: literally racing from room to room. We're going up another floor. Each room has kind of been ransacked.
1: He's saying we need to look here. Okay, we just need to sweep this.
0: Somebody tried to burn this and it didn't burn.
1: Something about Lebanese intelligence.
2: It's December 2024. I'm moving down the dark, narrow, windowless corridor of a Syrian intelligence facility with my colleague Sara.
1: This says the Russian detainee, the German corpse, confessions, the death of number 1002. I guess that's a pretty good number.
2: We're searching for information about Austin Tice. He's an American journalist who disappeared in Syria more than a decade ago. Today, he's one of the most high-profile missing person cases in the world.
0: If I lift this up, can you look underneath?
1: Nothing here.
0: And this end? Oh, my God.
1: Oh, my God.
2: The keys we've just found might unlock a safe that we've been told contains answers about what happened to Austin Tice. Now, I need to see if these are the right keys.
0: 419. Yes, this is it. Okay, hold on.
2: Let me just step back a few months to the 14th of August, 2024, the first time I met Austin's mother.
3: Let's see, I need 13, please.
0: Thank you. Do you get nervous?
3: No, I did persuasive speaking when I was in middle school. It was definitely good for mothering. You ready to go?
0: Yeah.
4: Hey, Deborah.
3: Hey! I'm so glad you're here. Thank you for coming.
0: Yeah, absolutely.
3: I really appreciate it.
2: This is Deborah Tice. Today marks the 12th anniversary of Austin's disappearance. I'm following her down a corridor at the National Press Club in Washington, D.C. We pass by a large poster of Austin. He's broad-shouldered, handsome, with thick, dark hair and a chiseled jaw. Then we enter a grand ballroom.
5: Everyone, we're about to get started. If you want to start getting to your seats, today we recognize a major and sobering step in the long journey home for Austin Tice. 12 years ago today, Austin was taken in Syria, where he was working as a journalist. We are joining together with Austin's friends and his family in urging the U.S. government to bring Austin home.
2: This is no ordinary gathering. There are FBI agents, members of the intelligence community, and government officials. Because for more than a decade, every American president has paid attention to Austin's case. On a big screen, recorded messages start to play. There's the head of McClatchy, one of the news organizations that Austin worked for.
6: Today marks yet another year without Austin Tice, an American journalist and veteran U.S. Marine who has been missing in Syria for over a decade.
2: He's followed by Donald Trump's former national security advisor.
7: Austin was the type of man that every dad wants their son to grow up to be like. A U.S. Marine, a photojournalist in combat zones, a Georgetown Law student, a great son, and a terrific brother. Unfortunately.
2: And then his mother, Deborah, is introduced. She has this long, striking silver hair and warm, gentle smile. She's petite and quietly spoken, but exudes a strength that comes from years of refusing to give up on her son.
5: She's a badass. She's a woman of faith. I know she's a huge inspiration to me and a huge inspiration to many. If we can welcome to the stage, Deborah Tice.
3: Right now, I just want to speak to Austin publicly. Stay strong, Austin. Keep the faith. We have many good people working for you and praying for your release. You will walk free again. I love you. You hang in there.
2: The people here see Austin as an American hero who served in Iraq and Afghanistan, who put his life on the line to report on the civil war in Syria. As the applause dies down, I look around. Faces are still, eyes fixed on nothing. A thousand-yard stare shared by many, not least of all Deborah, whose expression seems caught between gratitude for those who've come to honour her son and the quiet, unrelenting weight of his absence. The next day, I meet back up with Deborah at the National Press Club. She walks over to a grand wooden cabinet. It's got some of Austin's possessions on display.
3: They have these shoes in it.
4: His Converse All-Stars.
3: It's all you ever wore. Imagine, but if you look really closely...
4: Yeah. Oh, that's his reporter's
3: under label. Under his name, Austin Tice, where it says, if found, please contact. There's a phone number.
4: Oh, that's your home phone number.
3: And every now and then, someone noticed it and they would dare to call. They would say, are you really his mother? And like, I'm really his mother.
4: When was the last time you heard from Austin?
3: In 2012, on his birthday, August 11th, we had the best FaceTime. He must have already been in Damascus when we had that call.
2: Austin had taken a break from his studies at Georgetown, one of the top law schools in the country. He wanted to pursue a dream of becoming a war correspondent. So he spends his summer reporting in Syria. And on his 31st birthday, he calls home to speak to Deborah. After the call, Deborah leaves for a camping trip with friends, and she has no phone signal. So when she emerges a week later, she calls her husband Mark to check in.
3: Mark said, I need to talk to you. Go somewhere that you'll feel strong and that's quiet. So I found a place and I called him back. And I said, so what? What is it? And he says, well, Austin is missing. And he's been missing for almost a week.
2: Since the day Austin vanished in war-torn Syria, it's been Deborah's mission to get him home.
3: I know that my son is somewhere alive.
2: And that means making sure he's not forgotten.
8: And joining me now is Deborah
9: Tice. With me now is Deborah Tice.
10: Austin's mom. Austin's mother, Deborah Tice, joins us now.
2: Deborah's campaign has been so effective. She's attracted the attention of everyone from popes to presidents.
11: We are not ceasing our effort to get him.
12: Leave no stone unturned in finding Austin and bringing him home.
13: He's disappeared off the face of the earth.
2: Despite all the resources and political power of the American government, nobody has been able to work out what really happened to Austin Tice. I started looking into Austin's case after I saw his mother, Deborah, on TV. She was making this heartfelt plea for his return, and she looked exhausted. It made me think about my own mom and how she'd feel if I disappeared. So I started digging. I'm an investigative journalist who spent almost a decade working in Syria. I've also worked to help evacuate people from conflict zones when they're in danger. And I have some experience looking for missing people. So I opened my contact book and spoke to everyone from senior officials to people gathering information on the ground inside Syria. And eventually, I get a meeting with someone who might be able to help.
4: I feel like we're walking through a postcard.
14: Little fences, pretty flowers, very English. Yeah, it's adorable.
2: It's the late summer of 2024. This is Sara Obidat. She's a Jordanian investigative journalist. We're good friends and we've worked together for a long time. And she just happens to have spent years researching the Syrian prison system. So I've asked for her help in looking into Austin's case. Together, we've come to a small village in southern England to meet a Syrian contact.
15: Hello.
16: Hello.
15: How are you?
17: Hi.
16: How are you?
15: Hi. Good to see you.
2: This is Salam. He's smartly dressed with thick, dark hair, and he has this restless energy. He's asked us not to use his full name because the work he does carries real risks. If he's identified, it could put him and others in danger.
15: When were you in Syria?
16: It was January 2013 when I left Syria. I served in the Syrian army for around 19 years. During the revolution, I defected from the army.
2: In 2011, protests had swept across North Africa and the Middle East. Dictators fell in Tunisia, Egypt, and Libya. People wanted their freedom and demanded fairer societies. When the movement reached Syria, President Bashar al-Assad responded with mass imprisonment and murder, plunging the country into civil war. That's what drove Salam to defect from the Syrian army and join rebel fighters. He went on to build a network that gathers intelligence on the Syrian regime. He even has sources inside Assad's security services. And for years, he's been searching for Austin Tice.
15: I suppose there's this big question at the moment. So Austin has now been missing for 12 years. Some people believe he's alive. Others think that there's no way he could possibly survive this long.
16: It's not going to be surprising that he's still alive after 12 years. And the Assad security regime, they are smart enough to know that he's a golden egg. They are very aware of how much the Western community cares about their citizens and how big pressure they can put on the Western governments. The instructions will be to keep him alive, to protect him, to treat him better than other prisoners. I've been told that around 8 months ago, an American journalist, which he looks like Austin, a doctor visited him because he was on a hunger strike.
15: Hold on, you heard that Austin might be alive 8 months ago?
16: That's what I heard.
18: So if this is true, that would be the most recent time someone has seen him alive.
15: Can you walk me through where he might be?
16: So he was moved to branch 235, Palestine branch.
2: So Salam has information that Austin might be alive and even a location where he could be held. An intelligence base known as 235 Palestine branch. But we can't get inside Syria, so it's hard to verify if this is true. Hearing this made me determined to get to the truth, because there are many stories about Austin Tice. In some, he's held in a cell, waiting to be rescued. In others, he was smuggled out of Syria and hidden away. And in the most tragic, he died long ago. But the truth is, this isn't just a missing person story. Austin's fate has become entangled in a world of covert talk, secret deals, and power struggles that are still playing out. All while his mother, Deborah, is left searching for answers. Following Austin's trail has taken me from the corridors of power in Washington, D.C., to the depths of Syria's most secret intelligence facilities. Along the way, I've spoken to spies, tracked down war criminals, and uncovered evidence that has never been made public. And I've learned that there are people who know what happened to Austin Tice. And some of them don't want the truth to come out. So, what really happened to Austin Tice? I'm Josh Baker, and from the BBC and NPR, this is Where is Austin Tice? Episode 1. We believe he's alive,

0: Hi, how are you?
1: I'm very tired. I'm sure you're feeling the same. I've just been looking at everything. I can't quite actually believe it, to be honest with you.
0: Yeah, it was very hard to sleep, to be honest. And it's kind of surreal.
2: It's the middle of a cold December night in 2024. It's been a few months since I was at the anniversary of Austin's disappearance in Washington, D.C. Now, I'm on the phone with Sarah. We've been glued to our screens all night.
0: People don't know what's going to happen yet.
1: I haven't been able to get in contact with Deborah. But I imagine she's going through every emotion on the planet right now.
0: Yeah. Yeah. It must be so hard for her.
3: Well, rebel forces have launched an offensive in northwestern Syria, taking territory from government forces for the first time in years.
4: At this hour, the second biggest city in Syria is now in the hands of rebels for the first time since the war began a decade ago.
2: In Syria, rebel fighters are seizing government strongholds. They're taking city after city. Nobody saw this coming. Not even the country's president, Bashar al-Assad. He's losing his grip on power.
5: Claiming another significant gain, driving government forces from the city of Hama. Rebels taking the city and freeing hundreds of those that they say were wrongfully detained in the central prison. It's the second major city the rebels have seized in their lightning offensive.
2: As the rebels advance, prison doors are being forced open and people are walking free. There's hope that Austin will be one of them. While this is unfolding, Deborah Tice brings her family together in Washington, D.C. Austin's six siblings are there, his father Mark, and even his young niece. They stand on a stage looking out to a room full of reporters. Each of them is wearing a green T-shirt with Austin's face printed on it. Then there are the messages, simple and personal. Free my brother. Free my uncle. Deborah's T-shirt says, free my son.
6: Today is a day full of emotions. The news that we're hearing from the Middle East is the kind of thing can unsettle a mom. And I'm just so very glad that you're here. I'm so very glad that you're interested. You know, there are all kinds of ways this could go, but the best thing that we want to share with you is that we have from a significant source that has already been vetted all over our government. Austin Tice is alive. Austin Tice is treated well. And there is no doubt about that. And I would sincerely appreciate your most faithful prayers that we will see Austin walk free. And I just thank you so much.
2: Deborah steps away from the podium with tears in her eyes. She says she has new evidence that Austin is alive, although she doesn't explain what that evidence is. As Syria descends into chaos, all she can do is wait for information about her son. Then, rebels achieve what many felt was impossible.
7: This is CNN Breaking News.
8: Breaking news coming out of Syria. Rebels appear to have entered the capital.
9: Statues toppling. People jumping on top of them.
10: As Assad's opponents declare that his regime is over.
8: The country's now former leader, Bashar al-Assad, believed to have escaped to Russia.
11: President Biden is getting ready to speak any moment now, we're told, from the White House on the fall of the Bashar al-Assad regime in Syria.
8: Oh, we see the president right now. We're going to go to the White House.
12: At long last, the Assad regime has fallen. This regime brutalized and tortured and killed literally hundreds of thousands of innocent Syrians. We are mindful that there are Americans in Syria, including those who reside there, as well as Austin Tice, who was taken captive more than 12 years ago. We remain committed to returning him to his family.
13: What does the U.S. know about where Austin Tice might be and if he's safe?
12: We believe he's alive. We think we can get him back, but we have no direct evidence of that yet.
2: The President of the United States thinks he can bring Austin home. But In the same breath, he seems to suggest there's no proof Austin is alive, contradicting what Deborah told the press. It's hard to know what information about Austin is based on fact and what's based on hope. Whatever the case, the answers are in Syria.
1: How long do you think to the border? Like 2 hours maybe? Hour and a half?
14: I think like another hour.
2: Just 48 hours after the fall of the regime, Syria is in chaos. Airports have been abandoned, so the only way in is by road from neighbouring Lebanon.
15: 13, almost 14 years ago, this place started its revolution.
14: Yeah.
1: Look at this on your right. Welcome to Syria.
14: Look.
1: Oh, look, there's still a picture of Assad.
14: See? One side is ripped up.
1: Yeah. Wow, there's an old Syrian tank right there. All of the old checkpoints have been smashed up.
14: You notice there are no street lamps. They're not lit throughout the entire highway.
2: As I look out into the darkness from our minivan, the aftermath of fighting is everywhere. A little fear creeps in. This is now a lawless country. There's no government, no police.

0: The men are part of the group that has just toppled Syrian President Assad.
1: This is crazy. It's essentially not even, I mean, is anyone keeping track of entry into the country?
2: Seamless. I've never entered this country so quickly.
1: I've never entered any country so quickly. No one knows that I'm here. No one's checked my passport.
2: Welcome to the new Syria.
1: But this kind of gave me a little bit of trepidation. Things are still very new.
0: An hour later, we're in Damascus.
1: Here we are, okay. We're near the hotel.
0: Despite the chaos and the lack of an actual government,
1: there's the entrance.
0: Hotels are thankfully still operating.
3: Thanks.
0: I unzip my bag and feel for a folder, triple checking it's still hidden where I left it. So much of my reporting has been about national security and intelligence. And before I came to Damascus, a source of mine with intimate knowledge of Austin's case reached out. I'd spent months gaining their trust, and now they had something to give me, something important. I can't say what country this happened in order to protect their identity, but we met outside a coffee shop, and they handed me a purple folder, which came with a simple request: find Austin. Now that we have a moment to catch our breath, I take the folder to Sara's hotel room.
4: Hi.
2: Can I come in?
4: Yep.
2: You're going to want to look at this.
5: So, I met with somebody.
4: Mm-hmm.
5: And here are a list with GPS coordinates of every location that Austin is possibly known to have been held at.
4: Whoa.
1: This is insane.
0: For years, Western intelligence agencies have been identifying sites where Austin might be held. But they couldn't go to them because they were tightly guarded by Syrian forces. Now that the regime is gone, we can search them. If Austin's being held in a Syrian prison, this might be the best chance in more than a decade that anyone has had to find him. Where is Austin Tice? Is presented by me, Josh Baker. For full credits and the latest episodes, search for I'm Not a Monster Presents, wherever you get your BBC.
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13: BBC News with Chris Barrow. Fighting between the US and Iran has flared up again, with Tehran reporting fresh attacks on ships trying to pass through the Strait of Hormuz. Gigi Ahn reports.
14: This marks the latest escalation between the two sides, a continuing pattern of

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1: With Govinda Gill. The fighting between US and Iranian forces has flared up again, with Iran saying it has attacked a number of ships that were attempting to pass through the Strait of Hormuz. Iranian state media quoted the Revolutionary Guard as saying US vessels were among those targeted, along with 8 oil tankers. Here's Gigi Ann.
2: There's been no independent confirmation of the attacks, nor any reports of casualties. Tehran has also claimed it struck a US military base in eastern Jordan. The Jordanian military says its air defences intercepted several Iranian missiles. All this follows an earlier announcement from US Central Command that it had destroyed 5 Iranian oil tankers after the Iranians targeted an American warship. International shipping through the Strait of Hormuz remains severely affected. This has driven crude oil prices to its highest level since July.
1: The British Foreign Secretary Ed Miliband has described Israel's virulent response to his announcement on

0: sanctions on Israeli settlements in the occupied West Bank as deeply regrettable. Mr. Miliband said Britain had to do what it believed was the right thing. Yolande Nell reports from Jerusalem.
1: Israel has told the British consulate, which represents the UK in Jerusalem, the occupied West Bank and Gaza, it has 30 days to close. British representatives at the International Coordination Centre for Gaza in southern Israel and trainers working with Palestinian police in Ramallah have been given a week to leave. The steps mark an extreme diplomatic escalation by Israel. But in an interview with Jewish News, Mr. Miliband said Britain had to do what it believed was the right thing based on our values. Similar comments were made by Andy Burnham, who added, "For too long, we have been hesitant to act, fearful of being accused of being anti-Israel."
0: The United States is expanding its trade restrictions on Canadian goods to include outright import bans on alcoholic beverages, dairy products and motorcycles as the economic conflict between the two countries deepens. President Trump accused Canada of discriminating against the US after Canada implemented retaliatory dollar-for-dollar 50% tariffs on Tuesday. The US Secretary of State Marco Rubio said that Washington would enter a new phase of cooperation with Colombia that would be even stronger than before. Speaking to reporters after meeting President Abelardo de la Espriella, Mr. Rubio said the two countries now had an opportunity to restore their natural relations. The Colombian leader also welcomed a return to good relations with the US.
2: It must be said, we are resuming a relationship that's been historic and very close. One that was interrupted for 4 years, but has always been there in the deepest roots of the Colombian spirit, because the United States is our ally. We have been its ally. And when the United States and Colombia have worked together, the only things our peoples have experienced are progress, security, and development.
0: BBC News.
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4: Well, good morning. 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
4: Okay, we start off in Gibraltar and it's sunny spells throughout the day with westerly breeze at 17 miles an hour. Highs reaching 27, cooling at 22 degrees Celsius tonight. Felt hot overnight last night, didn't it again? Malaga, hot and mostly sunny with highs climbing to 33 degrees Celsius. Lows around 24 overnight, so still pretty warm overnight in Malaga. Granada, sunshine with daytime temperatures peaking at a warm 31, dipping down to a cool of 16 degrees after dark. Almeria, bright conditions with highs of 31 and gentle coastal winds dropping to 22 degrees Celsius tonight. Murcia is going to be 22 overnight, highs are 34, and an overnight low, 22 degrees. Alicante, staying warm and sunny in Murcia. Sunny with scattered afternoon clouds in Alicante. Highs near 30 degrees Celsius with overnight lows of 21. Denia, clear present conditions along the coast, reaching 29 degrees Celsius. Warm and mostly clear with high temperatures around 28, remaining mild overnight. Mallorca, bright sunshine across the island, reaching 29 during the day, cooling to 20 overnight. And most places, by the way, will have lower humidity today, and it will be rising again on Thursday and Friday. Barcelona, sunny with intermittent cloud cover, peaking at 28 degrees Celsius, with an evening drop to 21. Madrid, mostly sunny and a pleasant inland, topping at 29 degrees Celsius, dropping to a crisp 15 overnight. And finally, London, partly cloudy with occasional sunny intervals, noticeably cooler, reaching a high of 20 degrees Celsius and a nighttime low of 12. And that's your weather on TRE. Yes, the humidity is dropping today, but it will be higher temperatures. And tomorrow, temperatures drop, but humidity rises. You can't have it all, can you?
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0: Olivia D, Sam Fender, and Rain Me In. Okay, some of the international news today, Awareness Day today. It's Emergency Services Day in the UK, a national salute honouring dedicated 2 million emergency workers, police, paramedics, and firefighters keeping communities safe across the nation. Spain and the EU observances mark the UN International Day to Protect Education from Attack, highlighting ongoing European global efforts to protect schools and access learning in conflict zones. International, it's fetal alcohol spectrum disorders, recognised globally at 9 a.m. on the ninth day of the ninth month to mirror 9 months of pregnancy. And it's International Sudoku Day. Brain teaser fans across the UK, Spain and Europe are filling out 9x9 grids to celebrate the world's favourite logic puzzle. International Box Wine Day as well. Light-hearted nod across Europe to the budget-friendly picnic favourite. No corkscrew required, thank you very much. Can't get my words out today. National Teddy Bear Day, a cosy reminder for all ages to dig out your favourite childhood plush companion. So I thought I'd ask you the question, have you still got your childhood teddy bear, and how old is he or she? I've still got mine. I've got one of mine. I had a Big Ted and a Little Ted. Very, very original names. Not sure what happened to Big Ted at all, but I've still got Little Ted, and he's over 50 years old now. So have you got a teddy bear, and how old is he or she? Let me know. Wonderful Weirdos Day, a cheeky observance encouraging everyone across Europe to embrace their eccentricities. Not too much, though, please, not while we're in the radio. Right, okay, so how old's your teddy bear? Have you still got your teddy bear? Let me know. We'd love to hear from you. We really would. It is Talk Radio Europe, your voice in Spain. Oh, sorry about that. We're off to the board. To the board we go. Actors and actresses not at home. What are we looking for? Actors and actresses not at home. What are we looking for? And we shall start off and see who's first on the board. Hi, Dave, the head scratcher. Yes, well done. From Joe, who's here, there and everywhere. Yes, I think you're in Crete, aren't you, Joe? So, well done, Joe, who's usually in Cornwall. Hello, Dave, is the answer? Yes, it is, Lynn in Callahonda. Well, Lynn from Callahonda, but I'm not sure if she might be in Crete as well. Morning, Dave. Yes, Linda and Terry in La Marina, you are right. Gordon and Maureen, correct. Well done, guys. Mark from Torrox Pueblo, correct. Well done. Sam says, is it Home Alone? It can't be. And you're right, Sam, it isn't. Right. Good morning, Dave. Is the head scratcher? Yes. No, not Home Alone. Not Home Alone. Margaret and Richard in Santiago. Not what we're looking for. Morning, Dave. Cecilia in Lanusia. You are not right. You said Home Alone as well. Good morning, Dave. Lawrence from Norwich. Correct. Well done. Chris and Ariella Costa, good morning. Happy hump day. Yes, you are right, Chris. Morning, Dave. Maggie, Phil and Conway. Yes, you are right. Well done up there in North Wales. Pete's in Torrox. You are correct. Well done. Good morning, Dave. It's Kevin in Torremolinos. Is the head scratcher? Yes, it is. PS West Ham, top of the league. All right. Morning, Dave. How about... I'm forever blaming Bubbles. And they just die out in the air. Don't get me started anyway. Good morning, Dave. How about, yes, you are right, Mike from Tiverton, Rhode Island, United States of America. Good morning, Dave, the head scratcher. Yes, well done, Chrissy in Murcia. You are correct. Steve's in Terramendo. Correct. Well done, Steve. Kev from Entre Naranjos. You are absolutely spot on. Me duck. Roger's in Arroyo. Well done, Roger. Cookie, morning, Dave. Hope you are good. Happy Wednesday. Let's just start afresh, shall we? Yes, I think, well, I got home last night at 6:30 and it was 37 degrees Celsius. Yeah, and she loves this song, by the way, by Sam Fender. I don't have any teddy from my childhood, but I do have a little, I'm going to put my glasses on here. Little beanbag, I think she says. Let me have a look. Oh, dear. Right. She has a little beanbag, a grey elephant that I remember having with me in hospital when I was 11, or 10. When I had my open heart surgery, I didn't know you had open heart surgery, and I still have it. Oh, that's fabulous. What a lovely memory to have. Thank you very much, Cookie. Morning, Dave. Terry's in Frangirola. Well done, Terry. Morning, Dave. Flora, who's learning English from somebody from Derbyshire. She's learning English in Cordoba. And she says, is it no way home? And unfortunately, Flora, it's not what we're looking for. No. It's a well-known movie. Actors and actresses not at home. So if you think you know what we're looking for, what are actors and actresses? How could you describe them in a movie? So giving you a bit of a clue there. So that's what we're looking for. Now, the main headlines today is Israel and the United Kingdom. Let's get the latest on that.
1: Britain's plan is to stop importing products made in places like this. Israeli towns and small settlements set up in the occupied West Bank. Now, they're considered illegal under international law, but hundreds of thousands of Israelis live in these places, exporting products such as dates, citrus fruits, wine and cosmetics all over the world.
2: Let us spell out what this has meant for Palestinian communities. Houses bulldozed, roads and public infrastructure destroyed, families displaced from their homes, community by community, family by family, person by person.
1: He also insisted that settlers were carrying out acts of ethnic cleansing against Palestinians, jeopardising the chances of a two-state solution.
2: The British government agrees that there is ethnic cleansing of Palestinians in areas of the West Bank, perpetrated by settler terrorists. And all too often, the Israeli government has turned a blind eye to this, and worse, members of it have made statements and taken actions to support the forced displacement of Palestinians.
1: The response from Israel, extraordinary punitive countermeasures, ordering the closure of Britain's consulate general in Jerusalem, banning 12 people from Israel, including the former Labour leader Jeremy Corbyn, and expelling British staff from a coordination centre that serves Gaza.
3: The message to any government that seeks to harm us is clear. Those who act against Israel, Israel will act against them, and they will lose their influence and relevance in the region.
1: There are now around 400 settlements in the West Bank, ranging from small outposts to large established towns. They're being set up at an unprecedented rate. So here's a really good illustration of what we're seeing. Now, we're presently in a settlement that's well established, been here for nearly 50 years. But look around us. There's a new building up there on that hillside. Then if you come around here on that hill, there's a whole group of huts. Look further down in the foreground. There's a small outpost there. There's a building project that's going on over there. And then if you look at that hillside, you can see another outpost being set up. That is five projects in this small area of land. And that mirrors what is happening across the entire occupied West Bank. But Israel insists it has every right to use that land and says Britain's trade ban is unwarranted, offensive and damaging. This is not Britain acting alone. Another 11 countries are adopting trade bans, including France, Canada and Sweden. But it is the UK that's been singled out. Israel and Britain have always been strong allies, but now that relationship is under serious strain.
0: Okay, there we are. 24 minutes past 8 on Talk Radio Europe, your voice in Spain. We'll have you a full sports roundup and a look at the papers next.

0: And the Bank of England governor has said that inflation is a worry. Keeping an eye on all of that. Of course, Lou Mon with the latest business news on the way in about 20 minutes' time. That's Brittany. Brittany. And sometimes... Where's our Brittany? Made me think about, I was asking you the question, your oldest teddy bear, or the one that you had since you were a kid, how old is your teddy bear? What's his name? He or she? Is he or she still alive? I mean, is she still alive? I mean, have you still got them? The oldest verifiable surviving teddy bear dates back to 1903 to 1904. Prior to the late 1902, plush bears did not exist under the name teddy bear. The concept emerged almost simultaneously in the United States, inspired by President Theodore Teddy Roosevelt in 1902's hunting trip, and in Germany, designed by Richard Steff. So, the oldest one is around, was from 1903 to 1904, still in existence and verified today. How old is your teddy bear? It is International Teddy Bear Day, so I thought I'd ask you the question. Have you still got one from when you were a child? Or if you're on your way to school, tell us your teddy bear and what's he like and how long have you had him, he or she? Right, it is 29 minutes past 8 here on Talk Radio Europe, your voice in Spain. We'll have a look at the papers and let's have a quick look and then sports on the way after the break. But what newspapers are saying today, let's have a look. We're looking for the head scratch this morning. Actors and actresses... Not at home. It's a movie. We're looking for a movie. Actors and actresses not at home. It's a movie. What are we looking for? If you think you know, then get in touch and let us know. Right. The Guardian focuses heavily on international diplomacy and Middle Eastern relations, leading with UK official statements calling out West Bank violence and ethnic cleansing concerns. Daily Telegraph and The Times highlight domestic tax debates, ongoing health service reforms, economic growth projections for the autumn season. Daily Mail and Daily Express lead on border security measures and pension debates, alongside secondary coverage of recent air traffic control disruption impacting UK-bound international flights. So, that's another story that we need to be aware of. The Sun and Daily Mirror combine UK domestic news with coverage of European football competitions and local community hero features ahead of national appreciation events. Also, the Sun newspaper today does cover Jeremy Clarkson's farm has been raided and some sheep have been stolen, and the Sun have got a report on that. El País leads on international diplomacy and domestic policy, highlighting new bilateral security and investment agendas between international partners alongside regional public education reports. El Mundo features national political debates, including commentary on economic governance and upcoming parlementary challenges. Eldiario.es focuses on judicial proceedings, regional infrastructure recovery following local earthquakes and domestic public safety measures. El Mundo Deportivo and Marca focus on last night's UEFA Champions League. We'll have more on that after the quick look at the Spanish news and an advert break, and we'll have a look at your sports as well. It's all going on this morning. We'd love to keep you informed. It is 28 minutes to 9.
1: This is your Spanish news. Spain's Audiencia Nacional Court has ordered a criminal investigation into the arrival of tens of thousands of migrants in Ceuta in July. In her ruling, investigating judge Maria Tardón said there were grounds to believe that criminal conduct allegedly committed abroad had seriously undermined Spain's territorial integrity, using the mass entry into the country to do so. The decision comes after the judge ruled that the National Court had jurisdiction to investigate alleged crimes against international integrity, negligent homicide and criminal organization, in line with the criteria set out by the Public Prosecutor's Office. Tardón said the migrant flow constitutes one of the characteristic methods of hybrid warfare, or the grey zone, with the aim of altering the life and rights of Spanish citizens in Ceuta. A Spanish police report highlighting total permissiveness by Moroccan security forces formed the basis for the decision by the country's top criminal court to open the probe. Uniformed Moroccan security services made no serious attempt to halt the influx, with some also offering active guidance on how to make the crossing, the judge continued. The Spanish government has said there is no conclusive evidence that Rabat was responsible for the mass entry in late July. Moroccan authorities have not commented on the Spanish police report although Moroccan media has branded it a botched document that they say lacks material evidence. Spain has called on the European Union to establish a dedicated fund for adapting to climate change, introduce legally binding resilience targets, and strengthen its collective response to extreme weather, warning that Europe can no longer afford to rely on emergency measures after disasters have occurred. The proposals come after a summer of severe heat waves, wildfires, and drought across the continent. Madrid argues that climate adaptation must become a central part of the EU's economic, security, and investment policies, rather than remain a secondary environmental consideration. Spain is seeking to influence both the European Commission's forthcoming climate resilience framework and negotiations over the EU's next seven-year budget, covering 2028-2034. Among the possible sources of funding it suggested are levies on oil and gas profits and, potentially, common European debt instruments. And finally, Spain's education system has recorded its weakest results since the international PISA assessments began in 2000, with 15 and 16-year-old students losing ground in reading, mathematics, and science, and falling below the average performance of OECD countries in all three subjects. The findings, published on Tuesday, deepen concerns that the deterioration in educational attainment is not simply a consequence of the COVID-19 pandemic, but part of a longer-term decline that Spain has so far been unable to reverse. And that's your Spanish news.
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0: Good morning. We're looking for the head scratchers this morning. Actors and actresses not at home. So if you think you know, then get in touch.
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0: So, Margaret and Richard are on the board. Well done to you. Stephanie and Steve getting it right as well. In Jimena for one more week. Where are you off to next, guys? Right. Hi, Dave. The answer is yes, absolutely right. Anna from Nerka. Well done, Anna. Alan's in Arroyo de la Miel, getting it right as well. Terry's from Frangarola. My wife's Teddy, sent a photo of it as well, in a flamenco dress, is how old? 82 years of age. And, fabulous. 82 in a flamenco dress. Absolutely fabulous. So send in your photos of teddy bears, or just tell me, how old is your teddy bear? Do you still have him? And maybe your teddy bear is young because you're on your way to school. Let me know the name of your teddy bear. That would be fabulous. Right, get in touch the usual ways. Let's have a look at the sports news. Real Madrid 2, Inter Milan 1. The Bernabeu, Real Madrid capitalised on defensive errors to earn victory over Inter. Brahim Diaz set up Kylian Mbappe for the opener before Federico Valverde doubled the lead, shall I say. Carlos Augusto pulled one back for Inter later on, but Madrid held firm. FC Porto 0, Manchester City 2. Erling Haaland scored twice in the second half at the Estadio. Heading in the opener of the 47 minutes and side-footing home in stoppage time to maintain manager Enzo Maresco's 100% start to the campaign. Club Rouge 2, Aston Villa 3. Well done, Tommy. I don't know what Tommy did, but well done up the Villa. Unai Emery's side kicked off their European campaign with a victory in Belgium. Early goals from John McMinn and Emilio Buendia. And Nicholas Jackson built a 3-1 lead by half-time before Villa weathered a second-half Bruges rally. Borussia Dortmund 3, Villarreal 2, Lille 2, Real Betis 3. So well done, Real Betis, for that one. Maresco praises Haaland in Sky Sports today for his goal-scoring abilities. Aston Villa turnaround. BBC Sport notes that Unai Emery's tactical changes lifted Aston Villa following a winless domestic start. Mourinho's tactical masterclass is in the headlines as well in Marca. England men's cricket, the squad is finalising preparations ahead of their upcoming white ball series. Focus remains on squad rotation. Rugby Union Autumn Nations series build-up continues as home nations finalise their extended training squads ahead of November's international clashes. Formula One European leg wrap-up. Following Monza Grand Prix, teams are making final logistical preparations before heading to Asia. And NFL kickoff. Sky Sports expanded its 2026-27 NFL coverage, broadcasting open week fixtures including New England and Seattle. Tennis, the final Grand Slam of the year. New York is in full swing at Flushing Meadows. Carlos Alcaraz doing very well. Coco Gauff as well. And that's some of the things you need to know for today. You're listening to Talk Radio Europe, your voice in Spain. We'll be heading off to Lumon next for full market roundup here on TRE.

0: Chapo Roan, Good Luck Babe. And before that, Beautiful South and Living Thing, their version of that ELO song. Good morning, hope you're well. Mike says, Dave, you got to play Choose in Texas by Ella Langley. I haven't played it for a while. I know, I'll have to play it soon. I played it a lot and I thought I better calm down. Oh, fabulous. I'm going to talk teddy bears again for a moment. Good morning, Dave. I will always love my teddy. I am 62 and he's 61. My mum taught me to sew and knit by helping to make clothes for her, and I still do. That's from Alison from Entrain the Rancos. I'm Kevin's wife, long-suffering. She didn't write that. I just added that bit in. But the teddy bear looks absolutely gorgeous, absolutely gorgeous, and 61 years of age and doing very well indeed. So well done. Continue to look after. My teddy bear looks a little bit worse for wear, a bit of stuffing coming out, but looks authentic. Okay, Loom One on the way next.
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1: And we say a very good morning to young Johnny. How are you, Johnny?
2: Yes, good morning, Dave. Very well, thank you. Very well.
1: All right.
2: We're here now.
1: Yeah.
2: We had some rain yesterday, so I think our heat wave and beautiful summer is definitely over.
1: But
2: now.
1: You needed the rain to get that green back because it went very yellow and brown at one point, didn't it? So
2: very true.
1: Yeah. It's London, when it's sunny with the green, is you don't want it to be too hot all the time. You've got to have a little bit of rain.
2: Very true.
1: Right. And it's better for running in as well, Johnny, would you say, at the moment?
2: I actually cycled in yesterday. It was my first sort of wet cycle to work. And yeah, it was pretty tricky. You know, you can't go as fast.
1: Yeah.
2: The sort of wet manhole covers. And when you get to work, I was absolutely soaked. So takes a bit longer to get changed. You've got to have the lights on the bike, all these things. In the summer, it's brilliant. I absolutely love it because I just wear shorts and T-shirt. You know, it's very simple getting changed.
1: The speed that cyclists go out there in London. I actually saw an accident outside Lumon offices when I was there on that road. I've got the name. What's the name of the road? Lumon? In Farringdon?
2: Farringdon Road.
1: Yeah, Farringdon Road. Very original. But there was one guy just going past and he completely took out another girl on a bike and she was on the floor with blood and he just carried on. And I'm like, dear me.
2: Oh,
1: yeah, horrible. It's just, but the speed he was going at, he was doing some, you know, going quicker than a lot of cars would be on that street, you know? So,
2: absolutely. Yeah. Well, these e-bikes, you know, you get that go round. Oh, I mean, they weigh a huge amount and yeah, they are absolutely dangerous. And it is dangerous, but it's, you've got the 20-mile-an-hour limit. You've got the cycle lanes. So if you're sort of sensible and stop at the red lights and do all the proper cyclist things, then you should be okay. But, yeah, it can be a bit.
1: There's a lot that don't stop at those red lights, Johnny. I know that much. Right, let's talk about the head scratcher. First of all, how do you do today?
2: Oh, I missed it, I'm afraid. All right. Didn't catch
1: actors this. Actors and actresses not at home, and it's a movie. So we were looking for, and anybody got this right, well done. Actors and actresses, cast, not at home, away, cast away.
2: Ah,
1: yeah, well done, everybody.
2: Wilson.
1: Yes. Yeah, absolutely. And now we're also talking teddy bears this morning, and not quite a teddy bear, but you sent me a photo. This is your wife, partner, and tell us more.
2: Fiance. Yeah, I was seeing where you were going to go with that, Dave.
1: Yeah.
2: It would have sounded quite funny to the listeners if you've been talking about Johnny Watson's teddy bear at home that he cuddles, you know, giving him all his market updates.
1: I've still got my teddy bear, and it's a Big Ted and Little Ted named after play school. And he's got to be 50 years old now. I've got little Ted still.
2: Aww.
1: But it's just a bit of nostalgia. You know, I've still got it with
2: Absolutely.
1: Me. Right. So how old's this one now? This is your fiance.
2: So I sent you a picture of my fiance's pets, I guess we could call them. It's a Miffy doll, if you've seen those before. She got that in Amsterdam from the Netherlands. And then two of these Labubu
1: Chinese
2: creatures. Yeah. They they don't look the friendliest, but
1: they
2: were
1: like little gremlins, don't they? Almost, you know.
2: It was kind of crazy. I think there still is for them.
1: Yeah,
2: she actually got one of them last weekend out of a vending machine in the local shopping centre. So I guess that's how they're
1: that's in Wandsworth,
2: nowadays. Yeah, absolutely. But that was quite the hype. I think that's probably the newest style, maybe teddy bear, perhaps.
1: She's got to keep them now.
2: Girls.
1: And they might be worth a fortune. You never know going in the next 40 years or whatever.
2: Absolutely.
1: right, Johnny, what have we got? 3.5 minutes to get the business news in. Can you do that?
2: Yeah, no problem at all. So, look, the key thing really to point out, pound euro has been pretty range bound. You've only moved about a cent in the last month, but that could change. We've got interest rate focus coming up. We've got the European Central Bank tomorrow and the Bank of England next week. So markets have about 99% chance of an ECB hike, and there's a 91% chance the Bank of England are going to leave theirs unchanged. So the key point here is inflation. Are they going to be looking to raise interest rates to combat inflation? Eurozone inflation is actually 3%, 3.3%.

0: reduction in the Strait of Hormuz and higher oil prices. In fact, overnight, we had had oil prices moving towards that $100 a barrel level, of course, due to events in the Middle East. And that, as we know, David, affects the energy prices, and that affects inflation, which affects the central banks and their decisions. So particularly with the budget in the UK coming up later this autumn, borrowing costs have really risen for the UK government. And there is this real pressure on sort of living standards. And whether they hike, that can actually slow down the economy, make life a bit more difficult for the economy, or do they leave them on hold and just sort of see how things pan out? So really a very busy sort of week coming up from today until next Thursday, where there could be some real movement on pound euro levels out of the current fairly tight range that we've had.
1: Right, okay. So where are we sitting right now then, Johnny, please?
0: So pound euro levels 116.46, 1 euro buying 85.87 pence. So we've moved about a cent in the last month, but since the beginning of the year, it was 114 at the beginning of the year. The peak was 118 in July, very, very briefly. So actually, basically 116 and a half at the moment. You are still at the top end, really, of that range, Dave, just in the top sort of three quarters. Pound dollar, 135.40. And then euro dollar, 116.26, $1 buying 86.01 euro cents.
1: Fabulous stuff, fabulous. Thank you, Johnny, and have a lovely week and weekend, and we'll speak to you soon, my friend.
0: That's perfect, Dave. You too. Thanks very
1: much. Cheers, Johnny. Bless you. Thank you. That's Johnny there from Lumon, bringing us up to date here on TRE.
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1: All to mention now is that we've got Dave's Golden Years on the way, where you get the chance to guess the year from the hits and the headlines. And also we'll have some other news and stuff going on as well. And don't forget, send your teddy bears in. How old's your teddy bear? On this International Teddy Bear Day, we'll be heading off to the international news in London now.
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16: BBC News with Govinda Gill. The fighting between US and Iranian forces has flared up again, with Iran saying it has attacked a number of ships attempting to pass through the Strait of Hormuz. Iranian state media quoted the Revolutionary Guards as saying US vessels were among those targeted. There's been no independent verification. Earlier, the US Central Command said it had destroyed five Iranian oil tankers after the Iranians targeted an American warship. Gigi Ann reports.
17: CENTCOM says the Iranian Revolutionary Guards targeted a US warship twice with ballistic missiles over the past 2 days. Speaking in Colombia, the US Secretary of State Marco Rubio said Washington would not allow attacks on its forces to go unanswered. Every time Iran tries to hit US Navy ships, they will lose tankers, he said. Iran has threatened to retaliate, including against US bases in neighbouring countries, and has warned tanker crews near Kuwait and Bahrain to evacuate.
16: The British Foreign Secretary Ed Miliband described Israel's response to his announcement on British sanctions on Israeli settlements in the occupied West Bank as deeply regrettable. Mr. Miliband said Britain had to do what it believed was the right thing based on its values. The Israelis have ordered the closure of the British consulate in Jerusalem within 30 days and reportedly told British trainers working with Palestinian police in Ramallah they have to leave. They have a week to leave. Yolande Nell reports from Jerusalem.
18: Israel hasn't yet announced what steps it's taking against Canada and France, which joined Britain in declaring a ban on trade with Israel's West Bank settlements, which are illegal under international law. The coordinated action shows Israel's deepening isolation and risks further retaliation.

0: from the US, Israel's closest ally, although so far President Trump hasn't directly commented.
1: The United States is expanding its trade restriction on Canadian goods to include outright import bans on alcoholic beverages, dairy products and motorcycles as the economic conflict between the two countries deepens. David Bamford reports.
2: It follows 50% US tariffs imposed last month after most Canadian provinces pulled American alcoholic drinks from shelves. Canada's own retaliatory tariffs on US goods, matching those duties dollar for dollar, took effect on Tuesday. The Prime Minister, Mark Carney, said earlier there would be an economic cost to the trade war with the US, but doing nothing would be even more expensive.
1: An Anthropic artificial intelligence researcher has quit the industry over fears that companies are racing to develop systems that could pose a threat to human life. Jacob Coxon said the people building AI believed it could kill us all by the end of the decade. The 27-year-old left rival OpenAI earlier this year for Anthropic, drawn by its reputation for model safety. BBC News.
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4: Investigation into the arrival of tens of thousands of migrants in Ceuta in July. In her ruling, investigating judge Maria Tardón said there were grounds to believe that criminal conduct allegedly committed abroad had seriously undermined Spain's territorial integrity, using the mass entry into the country to do so. The decision comes after the judge ruled that the National Court had jurisdiction to investigate alleged crimes against international integrity, negligent homicide and criminal organization, in line with the criteria set out by the Public Prosecutor's Office. Tardón said the migrant flow constitutes one of the characteristic methods of hybrid warfare, or the grey zone, with the aim of altering the life and rights of Spanish citizens in Ceuta. A Spanish police report highlighting total permissiveness by Moroccan security forces formed the basis for the decision by the country's top criminal court to open the probe. Uniformed Moroccan security services made no serious attempt to halt the influx, with some also offering active guidance on how to make the crossing, the judge continued. The Spanish government has said there is no conclusive evidence that Rabat was responsible for the mass entry in late July. Moroccan authorities have not commented on the Spanish police report, although Moroccan media has branded it a botched document that they say lacks material evidence. Spain has called on the European Union to establish a dedicated fund for adapting to climate change, introduce legally binding resilience targets, and strengthen its collective response to extreme weather, warning that Europe can no longer afford to rely on emergency measures after disasters have occurred. The proposals come after a summer of severe heat waves, wildfires, and drought across the continent. Madrid argues that climate adaptation must become a central part of the EU's economic, security, and investment policies, rather than remain a secondary environmental consideration. Spain is seeking to influence both the European Commission's forthcoming climate resilience framework and negotiations over the EU's next seven-year budget, covering 2028-2034. Among the possible sources of funding it suggested are levies on oil and gas profits and, potentially, common European debt instruments. And finally, Spain's education system has recorded its weakest results since the international PISA assessments began in 2000, with 15 and 16-year-old students losing ground in reading, mathematics and science and falling below the average performance of OECD countries in all three subjects. The findings, published on Tuesday, deepen concerns that the deterioration in educational attainment is not simply a consequence of the COVID-19 pandemic, but part of a longer-term decline that Spain has so far been unable to reverse. And that's your Spanish news.
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5: Be aware of this as well happening at the moment.
6: Passengers travelling to and from the UK faced severe disruptions on Tuesday after a technical glitch affected air traffic control systems. More than 1,300 flights were cancelled, according to Flight Radar 24, affecting airports including Heathrow, Gatwick, Manchester and Birmingham. NATS said it had identified a technical issue with its flight processing system and later confirmed the problem had been resolved. But disruptions continued as airlines and airports worked to clear the backlog. Heathrow suspended arrivals for the remainder of the day, while departures resumed, with disruption expected to continue. Flights were also affected at Luton, Stansted, Liverpool and Edinburgh, as well as Dublin Airport in Ireland. Transport Secretary Heidi Alexander welcomed the resolution, but said it would take time for flights to fully resume, urging passengers to continue checking with their airlines.
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5: Okay, your weather forecast for southern Spain. Here we go. Gibraltar, sunny spells throughout the day with a westerly breeze at 17 kilometres an hour, reaching 27 degrees Celsius, cooling to 22 degrees Celsius tonight. And to let you know, humidity has dropped in most areas, but the heat has returned. Temperatures will drop a little bit tomorrow, but humidity will rise. So you can't win, can you? It's got you whichever way around. Malaga, hot and mostly sunny with highs climbing to 33 degrees Celsius, lows around 24 overnight. Granada, sunshine with daytime temperatures peaking at or warm 31 degrees Celsius, dipping down to a cooler 16 after dark tonight. Almeria, bright conditions with highs near 31 degrees Celsius and gentle coastal winds dropping to 22 degrees Celsius at night. Murcia, very warm and sunny with afternoon highs around 33 and an overnight low of 20. Alicante, sunny with scattered afternoon clouds, highs near 30 degrees Celsius and overnight lows around 21. Clear, pleasant conditions along the coast reaching 29 degrees Celsius. Falling to 20 overnight. Ibiza, warm and mostly clear with high temperatures around 28, remaining mild overnight at 22. Mallorca, bright sunshine across the island, reaching 29 degrees Celsius during the day, cooling to 20 overnight. Barcelona, sunny with intermittent cloud cover, peaking at 28, with an evening drop to 21. And Madrid, mostly sunny and pleasant, inland topping out at 29 degrees Celsius and dropping to a crisp 15. Overnight. London, partly cloudy with occasional sunny intervals, noticeably cooler, reaching a high of 20 degrees Celsius and a nighttime low of 12 in the capital in England. That's you ever on TRE.
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12: And Dave's Golden Years will be with you in around 15, 20 minutes time from now. But Mike says, Dave, you've not played this for a while, so will you play it again? Okay, Mike, this is for you.

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1: Come on, go to the ending. Ruby, don't take your love to town. Kenny Rogers, and before that was Choosing Texas by Ella Langley with a country for you of a Wednesday here on Talk Radio Europe, your voice in Spain. Good to have you with me. And it is International Teddy Bear Day. So have you got a teddy bear at home that you haven't sent in? Send in how old is your teddy bear, name of your teddy bear, or cuddly toy. We'll even take other cuddly toys. But it is International Teddy Bear Day today. The oldest one in existence is 1905, and the name Teddy Bear comes from Teddy Roosevelt. So there you go. So if you have any memories of your teddy bear, or maybe just you don't know what happened to him or her, but you got memories and you want to share, that's absolutely fine. Or maybe you're a youngster, you're not back at Spanish school yet, are you? So, what's your teddy bear's name? Let me know. Get in touch if you've got a few moments. I'd love to hear from you. These are your contact details for the show on everything today. If you want a general shout out, want to say hello to somebody, then this is all you need.
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1: Okay, some of the local headlines around this area. Former Malaga prison fills with explosions and action for filming of a Disney series, Far Cry. A team of more than 350 people are taking part in the shoot from this Monday until September the 26th. I didn't even know there was a former prison there, but there we are. That's in Malaga for a Disney movie. Three arrested following clan feud shooting that killed four in Isla Cristina. Armed police said Huelva properties following... Armed police raid Huelva properties following AK-47 attack that killed two women, an unborn child and an innocent teenager. A record female turnout at the Cartama mountain bike event. I'll let Anna know about that. She likes a mountain biking designer. She's on this afternoon as well, sitting in for Hannah Murray. Unsettled September weather to bring temperature swings midweek, although I don't think we're seeing much unsettled weather here. Inland areas, this is, expect 10 degrees Celsius temperature drop while Malaga City spikes before cool change arrives. Yeah, well, we shall see. I'm not holding my breath yet. Almeria fire death toll rises to 15 with British woman's death in hospital. Michelle Leek was trying to flee by car with a 93-year-old woman who was caring for her when flames caught with them. That was a while ago now. She's only just died. So that's what's happening locally. Over the border up there in La France, they've had some issues with a museum again, guys.
3: In the rolling hills of the French Riviera, the former home of Auguste Pierre Renoir, the founder of the Impressionist movement, now a crime scene.
4: Du matin, this morning, two thieves, clearly well-equipped and well-informed, broke into the Renoir Museum.
3: The pair, according to CCTV, armed with an electric saw, cut through the fence around the property, timing their break-in with the changeover of the guards. But at 5:48, they set off the museum alarm and fled, police arriving 5 minutes later. They'd made off with these four paintings, soaring through the bolts that held them to the museum walls. But in their haste to get away, they dropped two in the surrounding gardens. These, the young woman at the well and Madame Colonna Romano, worth an estimated £7.7 million, are the two they got away with.
4: I call on the Ministry of Culture to release substantial funding to protect museums across France. Beyond their priceless artworks, they safeguard a heritage that belongs to every French citizen and which is now being targeted by gangs, organized criminals, and people prepared to do the worst.
3: It comes less than a year since the Louvre heist, where thieves smashed through display cabinets in the world-famous gallery in broad daylight, pocketing £76 million worth of emeralds and diamonds and making off in minutes. Experts believe this brazen robbery has sparked the increase in museum thefts.
5: These days, we see these groups that hardly know each other. They meet through TikTok and they think, look what they did in Louvre. Let's steal some Renoirs. They have watched too many movies. They think they can sell it to somebody. If you steal a painting is unique. It's flagged all around the world. You cannot sell it to nobody.
3: Police say they're working hard to catch the robbers and bring Renoir's paintings home. Charlie Frost, ITV News.
1: Oh, my days. I mean, yeah, you can't sell it anywhere, can you? So it's a bit odd, really, but because what are you going to do with it? I mean, well, look at my Renoir. It's on the bedroom wall. Right, there you are, 26 minutes past 9 on TRE. Business news on the way.

0: I couldn't reach that high note, not even with a ladder. Right, okay, but well done, Olivia Rodrigo and Stupid Song. You listen to TRE Talk Radio Europe. Let's have a look at some of the business news you're waking up to today. A look at the day ahead in European and global markets. Brent crude, yeah, it has happened, has climbed to a cusp of $100 a barrel. You notice that at the petrol tank straight away. As soon as it goes down, not a sign. A level was last seen in late July as fresh fighting in the Middle East fuels fears that the conflict could spiral into a broader regional war. It's just no sign of it ending, is there? What's going on? What's going on? Come on, guys, sort this out. This is just, it's been going on for over 6 months now. The backdrop is keeping a lid on risk appetite across Asian equity markets, at least for stocks that aren't part of the AI trade. The yen is refusing to follow the usual script. Higher oil prices would normally weigh on Japan's currency, given the country's heavy dependency on imported energy, much of it from the Middle East. Instead, it continues to push to a seven-month high versus the dollar. It's almost like we're used to this now, guys. Let's just get on with it. Other currencies are subdued, though, despite blockbuster fortnight featuring policy decisions from the European Central Bank, Federal Reserve, and the Bank of England, and the Bank of Japan. Meanwhile, geopolitical backdrop is only getting darker, with Iran targeting a US base in Jordan in retaliation for US strikes on its oil tankers, while Iranian-backed Houthis struck several Saudi cities. A move back above $100 a barrel for Brent crude would surely deal a psychological blow to the markets that spent most of this year agonizing over global inflation risks. Even the gravity of defying AI, even the gravity defying AI trades slowed down and showed some cracks. Although some of the exuberance has returned to the market late. The ECB is expected to raise rates on Thursday, just ahead of potentially market-moving US inflation data on Friday. Next week, the Fed decision comes first, with markets split on whether policymakers hike or do nothing, while the Bank of England is expected to leave rates unchanged a day later. Key developments that could influence markets this week: ECB policy decision on Thursday, US PPI on Thursday, CPI on Friday, UK GDP announcements on Friday as well. That's your business news on TRE.
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0: Okie dokie. Right then, let's have a look what's going on. And we go to the board, or to the WhatsApp, should I say, not to the board. Morning, Dave. Andy from Torrox here. My wife had a little teddy which rejoiced under the original name of Little Ted. When our eldest boy came along, he was given it, and it was rechristened Dream Ted. And when he was six, his little sister too started to have bad dreams, and Ben presented, oh, this is a lovely story, Ben presented the bear to her, and she in turn passed it on to our granddaughter. And I definitely, it's done the job for three generations. I can attest to the fact. Have a good day. That's fab. What a great story. Amazing. It's amazing what these little things can do, isn't it? Just to keep everybody happy. Right. Time for this then.
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0: All right, not off. Here we go. Dave's Golden Years. But what year are we looking for? We'll give you the contact details in a moment. All we need from you is the year, and you'll get yourself mentioned on the radio and a pat on the back, a virtual pat on the back. It was the year that in the UK, the EEC application, Prime Minister Harold Macmillan officially applied for the UK to join the European Economic Community for the first time. The farthing coin ceased to be legal tender after centuries of use, and the NHS made the birth control pill available to married women. Right. Wow. How times have changed. On February the 9th, a band called the Beatles played their very first performance at Liverpool's Cavern Club, kicking off their local rise. And that will be enough for now, I think. We'll give you a few more in a moment. But what year are we looking for? These are your contact details.
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0: So what year is it?

0: Ba-bomb, ba-bomb, ba-bomb, ba-bomb, ba-bomb. And my honey, ram-a-lam-a-ding-dong, forever. And when I say dip-di-dip, di-dip, di-dip, you know I mean it from the bottom of my boogity, boogity, boogity shoe.
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0: Have you guessed the year yet? Let me give you some headlines from this year that might help you out. What can I tell you? First human in space, Soviet astronaut, became the first person in space aboard the Vostok 1, followed weeks later by American Alan Shepard aboard Freedom 7. The Berlin Wall rises in this year, August. East German forces begin construction of the Berlin Wall to stop residents fleeing to the west, culminating in the tense tank standoff at Checkpoint Charlie in October. Right, what else is happening? Peace Corps founder President John F. Kennedy issued an executive order establishing the Peace Corps, to send American volunteers to assist developing nations. Tragic loss for U.S. sports. The entire 18-member United States figure skating team died in a plane crash. What a horrible tragedy that was. In Belgium, while traveling to the World Championships of this year. And the first U.S. military helicopter units and 400 personnel arrived in Saigon, making the official start to the direct American involvement in Vietnam. So, what year are we looking for? If you think you know, then get in touch. Let us know. Get yourself on the board. +34 645 99 67 95. Let's see if anybody's on there yet. Hi, Dave. Is the answer? Yes, it is. Well done, Alan and Arroyo. First on there. Well done, Alan. And you are absolutely correct.
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0: It is Talk Radio Europe. Good morning to you. I hope all is well with you. 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

That's Elvis. Thank you very much. Thanks a lot. So, what happened in this year? We'll go one more song. We'll give you the answer in a moment. The Portland spy ring uncovered. British security services arrested 5 Soviet spies in this year, operating out of London and Dorset, and who had been stealing secrets regarding Britain's nuclear submarine program. Amnesty International has launched following an article published by British lawyer Peter Benenson in The Observer. Amnesty International was officially founded to fight human rights abuses. Private Eye debuts a satirical current affairs magazine. Private Eye was launched its very first edition in London this year. Here in Spain, the return of Picasso's legacy, the Spanish regime approved early plans to establish the Picasso Museum in Barcelona following donations of his personal collection to his native Spain. And we've heard this week that it may be the end of the line for the Seat car. Volkswagen may be discontinuing Seat. But in this year that we're looking for, the debut of Seat 1400C, Spain's national automaker Seat expanded its presence, rolling out new assembly lines that help fuel the country's mid-century economic development. So, yes, more Seats. And this song was a big hit. And I can tell you that I'm going to tell you the year now. We were looking for 1961. Dear me. Back in the time. Here's Harry Belafonte. Have a lovely day. Keep smiling. God bless. And I'll see you tomorrow. Giles on the way next.

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And fellas, you got to watch it. 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

0: The International Atomic Energy Agency says North Korea has built a new two-story uranium enrichment facility at its main Yongbyon nuclear complex. The nuclear watchdog's director, Rafael Grossi, called the continuing production of weapons-grade material a cause for serious concern. The new building is said to be capable of housing up to 28 centrifuge cascades. World News from the BBC.
1: Giles Brown. Let's talk. Let's talk.
2: Good morning. It is Wednesday, the 9th of September. Thanks to Dave for Daybreak. Happy hump day to you all out there. On today's show, Giles Brown, in case you hadn't noticed. With you till 12 o'clock, and a busy little show today again. After letting you know what the weather is doing, warning, it's hot. My first guest today is going to be David Fadda. He's talking about The Apologies of a Loser. It's an essay that critically explores the dynamics even of success and failure in contemporary society. And 11:30, Tim Parfitt is back. Yes, indeed. Our man in Barcelona. Bring us a look at the latest news from around Spain. Plus, entertainment news, the business briefing. And the sports results, if you want to get involved with the show, and why wouldn't you? 952-784-4000 is the phone number. 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The Facebook page is Talk Radio Official. And you can WhatsApp me. Yes, you can. On +34 645 99 67 95. 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
1: So let's see what your weather is doing today. Good morning, good morning, good morning. To Malaga Province, Costa del Sol, 28 degrees. Cloudy and close today. High of 33, it's currently 28. The winds are from the northwest and they are moderate to strong. Might be some rain again, light rain again this afternoon. It would help if I could find my glasses. Ah, here they are on top of my head. Right then. Yes, indeed. Right. Single guy in his late 50s. Right then, Granada, 22 degrees. Lengthy sunny spells with a high of 31. The winds are northwesterly. Again, expect some rain around this afternoon. The winds, as I said before, northwesterly is moderate to strong. Almeria, 27 degrees. A sunny day today with a high of 30. The winds are from the southwest and they are moderate to strong. Again, showers around this afternoon continuing, as our American cousins would say, through tomorrow. Murcia, 29 degrees, sunny spells, thunderstorms, 36 is the high, winds from the north, which are moderate to strong. Quite a bit of rain around today and going until tomorrow as well. Rain starting around midday in Murcia. Alicante, good morning to you. 29 degrees, lengthy sunny spells with a high today of 33. Winds are from the northeast and they are moderate. Rain coming around about midday, continuing through the day and into tomorrow morning. Light rain in Alicante. Denia, 30 degrees. Sunny intervals, light rain. 31 is the high. Winds strong from the northeast. Again, you've had showers around, light showers, and the showers will return this afternoon and continue through the day. Morning to you, Ibiza. 29 degrees, overcast, thunderstorms. 30 is the high. Winds strong from the northeast. I said before, that rain coming through the day and into tomorrow as well. Mallorca, Palma is 28 degrees, overcast. Thunderstorms expected, a high of 29. Quite a bit of rain around as well through the day today. Winds are northeasterlies and they are moderate to strong. Tomorrow, you've got lengthy sunny spells with light rain. Finally, Gibraltar, 25 degrees on the rock. Sunny, a high of 30. Winds are southwesterlies, moderate to strong. You might get a light shower right at the very end of the evening. And that's your weather.
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1: Right, then let's see what's making the page, the front pages in the UK, and looking at the Israeli front pages this morning as well. Because many of today's papers in the UK lead on the government's announcement it will ban trade with the illegal Jewish settlement and the occupied West Bank. Guardian describes the move as the UK's starkest condemnation since the State of Israel was founded. It quotes the Prime Minister, who says the government has been too hesitant to act for too long for fear of being labelled anti-Israel. Foreign Secretary Ed Miliband has been accused of putting British Jews in danger. That's according to the Daily Mail, citing the response of the chief rabbi, who called the government announcement a dark day. Daily Express says Jewish leaders fear rising anti-Semitism as a result of the sanctions. You've put an increased target on us, reads the paper's headline. iPaper focuses on Israel's reaction, saying it is threatening intelligence sharing with the UK. Daily Telegraph leads on Tuesday's air traffic control problems, saying the head of NATS has been branded an overpaid failure. Martin Rolfe is quoted as saying, "I always accept responsibility." The Times labels the situation chaos. "That's another flying mess," says the Sun's headline. Very good, Sun. Paper reports the passengers were in disbelief at the disruption. The governor of the Bank of England, Andrew Bailey, has warned that the war in Iran and the effects of extreme weather threaten to ignite another burst of inflation. That's according to the FT. Says the bank could revisit its forecasts, adding to pressure on the public finances ahead of the budget next month. Royal sources have told the Daily Mirror that Prince Harry has not spoken to his father since returning to the UK and his family 2 weeks ago. Under the headline, "Distant Relative," the paper says the royal family are perplexed over the lack of contact. And the sacking of Sir Chom Jones as a judge on the talent show The Voice leads the Daily Star in his nod to his 1968 hit Delilah. Its headline reads, why did you sack me? I won't burst into song. The headlines, the front pages then. Pictures of Prince George on his first day at Eton, by the way, on the front page. So, the Times, Israel reacts with fury to UK curbs on settlements. The iPaper, Israeli fury after UK accuses settlers of ethnic cleansing. Guardian, UK condemns ethnic cleansing by Israeli terrorists in West Bank. Picture of George, Prince George in his Eton outfit. So, Miliband accused of putting Jews in UK in danger. And it's the Daily Mail, and they cannot resist having a crack at Harry and Meghan. Harry and Meghan's tone-deaf response from the King proves he was right to slap them down, by Sarah Vine. What a time to be alive, eh? Metro, backlash as UK accuses Israel. The Daily Express, yes, it's that prince again on the front page. A picture of George and the Prince and Princess of Wales as he begins time at Eton. So you have put an increased target on us. That is Jewish leaders fear rising anti-Semitism after Labour sanctions Israeli settlements. Daily Telegraph, Prince George again. It looks like he could be auditioning for Haircut 100, to be honest with you. Anyway, air traffic collapse grounds flights. That's the Daily Telegraph. The Sun, that's another flying mess. Tech glitch grounds 1,000 planes. The Financial Times, battle lines, ban on Israeli trade widens. The Mirror, Harry and King have not spoken. And finally, Yes, indeed. The Daily Star leads with Tom Jones. Tom Jones, voice Tom. It's unusual for me to be fired by anyone. It's not unusual. Why did you sack me? To the Israel we go for the front pages. Jerusalem Post leads with UAE warned Netanyahu of major Hamas attacks days before October the 7th. And also Sarah, under the subheadline, UK-Israel in diplomatic flap, Sarah orders closure of UK's Jerusalem consulate, ousting of CMCC reps. Move follows sanctions on goods from settlements by 12 countries. That's the Jerusalem Post. Haaretz leads with UK among 11 countries to sanction Israel. And go to the Jewish Chronicle in the UK, which leads with the chief rabbi. Listen to the chief rabbi. Don't sanction Israel. MPs urge PM. And those are your headlines on this Wednesday, the 9th of September.
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1: So I was thinking about a track that I could play, because the papers are going to be full of stuff about the Sussexes and the fact that they haven't talked to or contacted, apparently, the King. So there's only one track I feel honour-bound to play. Quick time check. 18 minutes past 10. Because you need some early morning cheese on a Wednesday. Giles Brown on a Wednesday morning. How you doing?

0: from the album Rock and Roll Juvenile. Sir Cliff Richard, of course, and we don't talk anymore. Guilty pleasure, that album, because it's got Carry on it as well, which is a rather splendid track. And Didi, let's have a quick look. 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
0: Good morning to my man in Ibiza. Frantic. Well, I'm just a flashing blade this morning. Good morning. To Dawn, a grade A for the cheese. You've got to have cheese. You've got to have cheese on a Wednesday morning. You've also got to have the business briefing as well. So here we go. Move back above $100. That would make your eyes water, Donald. Move back above $100 a barrel. Actually, be quite happy. Yeah. Anyway, let's not go there. I'm straying into Ritson territory, and that frightens me. Frightens everybody, to be honest with you. A move back to above $100 a barrel for Brent crude would surely be a psychological blow to markets that have spent most of this year agonizing over global inflation risks. Even with a gravity-defying AI trade showing some cracks with a sharp correction in July, as the bubble goes, some of the exuberance has returned to the market of late. ECB is expected to raise rates on Thursday, just ahead of potentially market-moving US inflation data on Friday. Next week, the Fed decision comes first, with markets split on whether policymakers hike or do nothing, while the Bank of England is expected to leave rates unchanged a day later. So the backdrop of the Brent crude heading towards almost $100 a barrel, that's kept a lid on the risk appetite across the Asian equity markets. So those are your main business talking points today. Are the ECB policy decisions coming out tomorrow? The US PPI on Thursday, the CPI on Friday, and the UK GDP is out on Friday.
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10: 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John Brown. Let's talk.
11: Giles Brown, live from the studios of TRE Talk Radio, Europe, your voice in Spain. The time is coming up to exactly 10:30. I am with you until 12 o'clock, and then Stephen Ritson takes over for Europe Today, live from our studios on the Costa Blanca.
12: Hello, this is Gavin Essler speaking to Giles Brown on TRE.
11: With you until 12 o'clock, as I have said before. It is Wednesday. It is the 9th of September. Apology of a Loser is an essay that critically explores the dynamics of success and failure in contemporary society, questions a culture obsessed with individual achievement, and challenges the widespread belief that personal will is the primary drive of success. It is fascinating. It is the new essay stroke book by Davide Fada. And I'm delighted to say that Davide joins us live on the line now. Davide, good morning. And I have got your name right, correct?
13: Yes.
11: Davide.
13: Thank you.
11: Davide, yes.
13: Hello, everybody. Thanks for having me here.
11: The pleasure is mine. Whereabouts are you today? Are you in Italy? Where are you?
13: I'm in Italy, in Turin, actually.
11: Oh.
13: The first capital of the country.
11: The first, well,
13: no one knows, but no.
11: Turin, so that's Fiat country, isn't that? Fiat country,
13: yes.
11: And Juve country. And you're wearing black and white, so therefore we are in...
13: Yes, but I support a different football team, so...
11: first question, which football team do you... I mean, we're going to talk about losing, so what football team do you support in that case?
13: I support a football team that loses a lot.
11: Yes.
13: Which is Cagliari.
11: Oh, okay, right. That's an interesting one. Now...
13: My father is from there.
11: Okay, so tell me, listen, Italian football team's very stylish. Doesn't matter if you win, you lose, it's Italian football. Now...
13: Oh, okay.
11: Exactly. So tell me a little bit about yourself and why you had the idea to write about being a loser.
13: Because, you know, the title is provocative. And the thing is that, you know, I'm a teacher, so I see people around that are depressed, frustrated by life and sort of things. And I started to wonder why. And this journey about writing this book started many years ago, when I was younger. And the thing is that I think I'm a loser because actually I'm not in a rational way a loser, but if I've got to judge myself from the values and ideas of Western societies, actually hidden values and ideas, because we don't say them openly, but we live them. And I said, why am I a loser? Because, you know, I was a singer. I am a singer, actually. But when I started to sing, I had the dream to be, you know, like the new Michael Bublé or, you know, whatever. And I started to see that life is more difficult than what we have been taught since we're teenagers. And I started to wonder why this. So why we think like that? So why there is a big difference between what we've been taught and what is life on a daily basis? And I started to do it in a philosophical and humanistic way because I got a degree in history and philosophy and stuff. But then I started to study it from a scientific perspective. So what sociology says about it, what the empiric studies tell us about it. And I see that there is a big difference between what we think and what life is. in terms of the formula of success. I don't know if I, you know.
11: We're still here. Don't worry. No, I'm thinking now. So we've got some questions. So yeah, keep going.
13: Okay. So the thing was that I've got a particular memory of this because I quoted in the book. I don't say the real name of the singer. I was taking a look at an interview about a very famous Canadian singer, and he was just looking at a busker. I don't think, maybe he was in London. I don't remember well. But the thing was that all of a sudden the famous singer said, "Oh, this guy is very good at singing. Why he ain't famous?" And I said, is a direct connection between being good and being famous, so being successful. So this is the starting point of my journey. And at the end of it, I can tell you that now I'm 42. I've always studied in my life, so I'm not the low-level guy, you know,
11: yep.
13: In terms of studying and in terms of knowledge. And I say, I mean, I understand, I'm aware of this. I'm 42 actually. And I'm aware of this just for a couple of years. I'm really aware of that in just a couple of years, not more than five. And I say, what a normal person would feel if he knew that what he's been taught is not completely right? Because in my book, it doesn't talk about, you know, life ain't got any meaning, doesn't evaluate good, the effort and stuff. I'm just saying that what we see as success, the formula of success that is being sponsorized, promoted on the media, on social media and stuff, is not the right thing to teach to teenagers. Because if you think that success is that one, you will be frustrated just in a couple of years.
11: Of course. Now, several things here, Davide. Okay, starting off with a scientific look at success, right? So you got your X and your Y axis, okay? So It begs the question, what are the parameters? Because everybody's definition of success is different, yeah? If you judge success purely, and I live in Marbella, right? So I can go to Puerto Banús and I can see Lamborghinis, I can see Riva, I can see top restaurants, I can see the finest girlfriends you can buy with your Rolex and the whole thing, right? And you look at these guys who may be in their 60s, you know, and they look as miserable as hell because you're always chasing the thing that you cannot have. There is no limit to, you know, I have a yacht, therefore I am happy. So the idea of winning on a purely fun, yeah, sure, okay, fine, you can win, you can have a multi-million pound company, well done you. However, if we all play like that, if everybody lives their life that way, then the ultimate game is to be sitting on a yacht, you know, with a 25-year-old Estonian wife and whatever. But that life isn't like that. And purely your idea of winning may be different from my idea of winning. The well-known Canadian singer might think he's got it great, but the guy who's singing in the street is also winning because he's doing what he loves and he's making a living for it. Okay, he's not got a yacht. He's not got a 25-year-old Estonian girlfriend, but he gets up every morning and goes, I'm going to do something that I love. Is that not he will be a loser, according to some people, according to an influencer who goes, hey, guys, I can show you with three clicks how I make, you know, how I have my yacht and my Estonian girlfriend. But actually, that's the wrong dynamic to look at. So we're starting from a false base.
13: Yeah, because I think the most important thing to know is that we, you know, as you said, success could be defined in many different ways. Every one of us has a different perspective about success. But the thing is, in the majority of the times, you know, you think about success if you become famous and rich. These are the two peculiarities of being successful in generic terms. But the thing is that we just see the tip of the iceberg, okay? The exception becomes the rule. So you invert what the rule is and what the exception is. So when you see a man who's got the yacht, you can see how many others tried to be rich and yep. successful with women, but they didn't for many reasons that we, you know, it's a little bit more complicated to explain that now. But Trust me, life doesn't work like you've been told by social media and stuff, because it sells. The way, you know, the reason why it's been told the story this way is because it sells. Yeah. It gives everyone a chance to dream. If you dream, you buy. If you buy, you make some companies and stuff rich, and you get disappointed after a couple of times, after a couple of days, years, whatever, even decades. And, you know, but the problem is, if you're brought up that way, you keep on thinking this way, even if you know that it's not rational. I don't know if you understand what
11: I'm trying to say. It's your neural programming. That is what success looks like. That is what success. So when I was 15 years old, okay, I thought that my life would follow a path, and by the time I was 25, I would have a house. I would be living in the UK. I would have a wife. I would have children, and I would have, you know, I had a nice car. And, you know, fast forward some 40 years later, and I'm living in a different country. I have no wife. I have goddaughters. You know, I'm very so. I haven't gone down the traditional path, if you like. Because life is like that. And so we are programmed to think that that is what we need and that is what makes us a success. But if you do that without having something that nurtures you, and I'm not going to get deep on you, David, but because that is why men have midlife crisis and women have midlife crisis, because they get there. And they suddenly find they've got teenage girls who, and you say, try and teach. You can't teach teenagers anything, but, you know, they suddenly go, hang on a second. I've done this. I'm a success, but now what?
13: Yeah. Because the real problem is that you see success outside yourself. I don't want to be too philosophical, but that's the truth. If you're not feeling happy inside yourself, if you don't feel calm, you know, balanced, the real happiness doesn't really exist. It's not a thing. It's the balance of your own feelings. And the more you put the success outside yourself, the more you won't find any limit to it.
11: Also, the thing is, you talked about, again, I'll go back to the singer and the busker, right? Yeah. Napoleon said, don't give me a good general, give me a lucky one. Now, you know, now my family, my father, racing driver, very good racing driver, professional, right? So I know that business, and I know there are lots of my friends are talented guys who could have been in Formula One, but they didn't get the luck. It's just being there. They've all got equal to, you know, they've all got each, and good morning, Roger. They've all got equal talent, it's just a break. They were there. They got the good drive on the day. Their manager was better or whatever. So that it's not just about having the talent. It's about having the luck as well. And I know they say, you have to work really hard to get the luck. But you have to also admit that sometimes life just kind of works out like that.
13: Yeah, because the thing in the formula of success, you know, the most notorious formula, effort and talent equals success. The thing is that talent is important, effort is important, but you need to put within this equation something more. And you said luck and the net, the environment. For example, you know, what if Michael Jackson were born in Africa?
11: Yeah.
13: Would it be famous? Would it have been famous as he was, because died. No, it couldn't. So just, you know, it's very simple to understand the logic of what I'm trying to say. But we are so deeply within this different perspective that we can't make it right from our own lives.
11: You know? David, you teach, you're a teacher, yeah? So, yeah. Right. So the age of your kid, the age of the people you teach, is it university? It's university. It's
13: teenagers.
11: Okay.
13: 17, 22, roughly.
11: Wow. Congratulations. So the thing is, these are, you know, and I know I do shows, six shows a week, and I get people phoning in and going, you see the young people today, the problem is they're all on their phones, da, da, da. They've all got anxiety. When I was growing up, in the 80s, okay, You had books, you had magazines, you had TV. That was it. So you went to your room, you shut your room, no further. There was no such thing. There was nobody we kind of looked at, that we weren't getting hit with. Steve Jobs was perhaps the best known. Yeah. Now, here we are, 2026. You know, I have goddaughters, you know, 15 and 18. They're on their phones all the time. Their phones, that's a picture of them there. They're on their phones all the time, okay? They are getting, their social media, our social media fields are full of people who are successes. It is, and your brain is scrambled when you're a teenager because you're trying to work out the world. And then you're thinking, yeah, if I don't have this success, I need to get this. Otherwise, my life will be. So therefore, you must be seeing the anxiety, Daddy. You must be saying, hey, guys, it's okay. Calm. Take a breath. This is, you don't have to be getting anxious and, you know, checking yourself into therapy because, you know, you're 18 and you don't have a Lamborghini.
13: Yeah. Yeah, you're right. This is the biggest problem of this generation. And I write it in a book. Because, you know, it's like I want to do what, you know, now I'm a grown up, I'm 42, and I say, what could I do for teenagers, for people younger than me, then are on the same path that I was many years ago? You know, just to be the grown up you needed when you were a teenager. That's the purpose of the book as well. And by the way, I want to underline something that I write in the book. You know, the famous sentence, I'll tell you, if you want, you can.
11: Yeah.
13: If you want, you can. It works. If you think success just in terms of what you can reach on your own, on yourself. I mean, in the book, I talk about the gym. Yeah. Okay? If I go into the gym and I say, I can do one push-up and I want to reach 10 push-ups.
11: Yeah.
13: Okay. Start exercising it, practicing. I fail each time. And then I reach, but all the 10 push-ups are within my body, my strength and my effort. But when we talk about success in terms of social success, my effort is not just enough. You have to put that in your damn mind. It's not, you know, the example that you gave, 10 people on the same talent, yeah, just one reaches success, not because it's more talented. It's because he has the net, he's got maybe the money, because he's got a bigger family in terms of, you know, calm and sort of things. But all these things are not taught when you tell people about the successful stories. Even Stephen Jobs.
11: Yeah.
13: The Rollings, Harry Potter. If she wasn't in England with the welfare state, she didn't have, you know, she couldn't spend the earth time just trying to promote her books and stuff.
11: Yeah.
13: So we think about many important things, which are the biggest part of the iceberg that we don't see, that are under, you know, our situation, that we cannot, you know, in any way, how can I say, manage.
11: Yeah.
13: Because they don't depend on us.
11: How important is it to teach young people that it's okay to fail because you lose? You know, Rocky, you know, I go back to Rocky, the movies, you know, it's not how many times you get knocked down, it's how many times you get back up again. Because it's very easy to say, I didn't get that success first time, it's over, I'm finished, I'm a failure, I'm a loser. You learn. You know, everybody who is who is a success, anybody who's made, is in a place in their life where they're happy. There have been times when they've just thought, I'm gonna quit. I've got to 3 push-ups, or I've got to 9 push-ups, and I can't do the 10th. I'm going to give up completely. But they don't. And the next day, they go back into the gym, and they do that 10th push-up. And all the other push-ups are forgotten. But it's very easy if you're getting social media saying, I can do 10 push-ups in one day. Then therefore...
13: Yeah?
11: You see where
13: They have to sell the dream to do things without effort. That's why many people ask me, you know, so the book is not about effort. No. It's completely the contrary. Effort is important, but there are parts of it, but parts of the entire formula of success that do not depend on you. So the thing is, the answer to your question is the mindset. Okay. When I speak to my students, I give the gym example. And they completely change the topic because they see failure as part of success in that case, in that area. So I tell them, you see, just see life as a gym. Because if you want to reach any kind of achievement in life, you need to fall down and then stand up. But no one guarantees you that you will be the winner in terms of what, you know, society tells you to be.
11: Yeah.
13: So you have to accept that there is a part of your effort that cannot be transformed in anything that may be a failure.
11: And the other thing, David, you tell your students that if they do fail and then they succeed, there are some great, I mean, I have so many great failure stories where I muck up, yeah, and people go, I don't know how you did that, and I don't know why you're still alive. But it's very entertaining rather than I did this and I won. Boring. How dangerous, however, is the word passion with, I mean, you're Italian. I mean, a passion for an Italian is a byword anyway. Yeah. But what I mean is, no, because again, going back to the influences, you always get, follow your passion. That's my memory. Follow your passion. Follow your dream. You will become successful like me because you follow your passion. That is the passion is the most dangerous word because it takes out the idea of perspective about actually, it might be my passion to have a shop that only sells, I don't know, boots for frogs or something. I might think that's my passion. I want to see every frog in Italy wearing Wellington boots. And that's my passion. And that's never going to be a girl, you know. I might want to be an opera singer, but I have no voice. You see, so you have to balance, surely, passion with reality, yeah, as well.
13: You use the right word, balance. That means, is it right to say slippery word, passion?
11: Yes, yeah. Slippery.
13: Because it's important. But at the same time, it could be dangerous, like everything that refers to the irrational part of yourself. So passion could be a good tool if it's rationalized somehow. Even love, it's the same. If you rationalize your passion, you use it as a good tool to improve yourself in terms of your inner part, in terms of, you know, body, whatever you want to do. In the book, I write something like this. I mean, it's important to give make the passion of teenagers grow, but until one limit. When the teenagers become grown up, okay, it has to rationalize it. Because if it doesn't do that, otherwise it's going to be I can't say a bad word, but
11: okay, marked.
13: Because It keeps on living on a different level, which is not the level of the dream. You know, when you're in adolescence, you dream, and it's important to dream because you have to, you know, build yourself. And it's a good fuel for doing that. But after a while, you get to dream to be Messi if you want to be a footballer. But when you're 15, you have to understand that maybe you don't have the skills of Messi to be Messi. So that's the first step to rationalize things. Maybe this example is more.
11: Also, the thing is, you have to explain to your students that Muhammad Ali says that if you still want the same things when you're 60 years old, like you do when you were 20 years old, then you haven't evolved as a man. Because if you're a 60-year-old and you still want to be chasing that life, then you haven't evolved as a human being. It must be very difficult to explain to students that your ideas will change as you get more failure.
13: Yeah.
11: And you will
13: because we live in the present.
11: Exactly. Yeah.
13: That's the problem. Living in the present, you know, when the more you get older, the more you understand this because you've got more steps to look back at. But when you're 15, when you're 20, you just started your life.
11: Yeah.
13: And of course, it's very different to see yourself with different eyes. Okay, so you gotta tell them, trust me, put your faith in me. That's what adults are for. You know, they get to lead students into life. They don't have to copy adults. They have to, you know, adults have to lead guys into their lives, and they will find their own path. That's what I think. That's my perspective, though. I can't say that everyone, you know, that I'm right.
11: But that's the great thing about life, Davide. It's the great thing. What are you hoping that people?
13: I couldn't hear.
11: What are you hoping that people will learn, will take from your book, Apology of a Loser?
13: What I just said, just to know yourself better, to understand that life is not what has been sold by media and stuff, because television and the net is not the real life. Just come back to real relationships. I mean, I'm on the platforms, on social medias, because I'm an unknown guy. And I wrote this book, and I had to put myself into social media, just to promote my brand. And I know that it works like that, even if I don't like it. But I have to balance what I am, my feelings, and what I have to do to live a balanced life in this society.
11: What do your students think of this now that you have this book? Are they, professore? They're like,
13: hey. Yes, yeah. It's really weird because they ask me, why the hell you wrote that in English? And I told them, because an Italian publisher asked me for money.
11: Yeah. The book. The book is called Apology of a Loser. It's by Davide Fada, who is speaking to today. Davide, if people want to find you, you just said you are on the social media. So if people want to find you and say nice things to you, where can they find you? What are you known as? What are your name on social
13: media? That's an Italian name, Saggi d'Autore. I can spell it if you want.
11: Saggi d'Autore. Saggi. Okay, go on, spell it.
13: S-A-G-G-I. D-A-U-D-O-R-E.
11: D-A-D. One more time. S-A-G-G-I-D.
13: I, yes.
11: Yeah.
13: A-U-T.
11: Yeah.
13: O-R-E.
11: O-I-E. Sergio Dori. Okay, fine. Listeners, if you go to our virtual bookstore, you will see on TRE.radio, you will see the front page of the book. If you click on that front page, a well-known delivery firm will send it to you. The book is called Apology of a Loser. It is by Davide Fada. Davide, thank you so much for your time today.
13: Thank you for having me. I had a great time with you.

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0: to the sent into the harem, and then I'm just going to.
1: No!
2: Yes, indeed, and good morning to those who are making batches of tzatziki, I believe, cucumbers. Right, Jem is going to be back with us. I think I'll get Eagle to check the calendar. He's coming on soon. I think it might be. I haven't got a bleeding idea. I just have to get what during the break. We're going to the international news. I will get Eagle to go down to the vaults and check out when Jem is on next, and we shall get our cucumbers mashed in ready in order. Right, international news next, and then back for the second half of Let's Talk with me, Giles Brown.
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0: thousands of migrants in Ceuta in July. In her ruling, investigating judge Maria Tardón said there were grounds to believe that criminal conduct allegedly committed abroad had seriously undermined Spain's territorial integrity, using the mass entry into the country to do so. The decision comes after the judge ruled that the National Court had jurisdiction to investigate alleged crimes against international integrity, negligent homicide, and criminal organization, in line with the criteria set out by the Public Prosecutor's Office. Tardón said the migrant flow constitutes one of the characteristic methods of hybrid warfare, or the grey zone, with the aim of altering the life and rights of Spanish citizens in Ceuta. A Spanish police report highlighting total permissiveness by Moroccan security forces formed the basis for the decision by the country's top criminal court to open the probe. Uniformed Moroccan security services made no serious attempt to halt the influx, with some also offering active guidance on how to make the crossing, the judge continued. The Spanish government has said there is no conclusive evidence that Rabat was responsible for the mass entry in late July. Moroccan authorities have not commented on the Spanish police report, although Moroccan media has branded it a botched document that they say lacks material evidence. Spain has called on the European Union to establish a dedicated fund for adapting to climate change, introduce legally binding resilience targets, and strengthen its collective response to extreme weather, warning that Europe can no longer afford to rely on emergency measures after disasters have occurred. The proposals come after a summer of severe heat waves, wildfires, and drought across the continent. Madrid argues that climate adaptation must become a central part of the EU's economic, security, and investment policies, rather than remain a secondary environmental consideration. Spain is seeking to influence both the European Commission's forthcoming climate resilience framework and negotiations over the EU's next seven-year budget, covering 2028-2034. Among the possible sources of funding it suggested are levies on oil and gas profits and, potentially, common European debt instruments. And finally, Spain's education system has recorded its weakest results since the international PISA assessments began in 2000, with 15 and 16-year-old students losing ground in reading, mathematics, and science, and falling below the average performance of OECD countries in all three subjects. The findings, published on Tuesday, deepen concerns that the deterioration in educational attainment is not simply a consequence of the COVID-19 pandemic, but part of a longer-term decline that Spain has so far been unable to reverse. And that's your Spanish news.
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0: And welcome back to the second half of Let's Talk. In this second half, I'll be talking to the return of our man in Barcelona, Tim Parfitt, Spain in English, of course, his excellent website, bringing the latest news from around Spain. Now, if you're wondering what's happening on this Wednesday, yes, it is, on this Wednesday, what day is it today? It's the 9th, isn't it? Yes, that's right. It's the 9th of September. Well, following me will be, as always, will be Selena McKenzie. And on her show today, oh, it's Wednesday, isn't it? Of course, which means there's food, which means I didn't have breakfast, so here we go. She'll be talking to Ed Cohen about annual statistics of male abuse. Can't actually be recorded when there's lack of reporting. What my bones know, the fans of this will know his new book called Vulnerable Man's Journey of Abuse. This is an interesting. What stops men from reporting abuse? That's going to be her first interview. It's being Wednesday. We have food on Selena's show. We all want to try different recipes, but when you're buying the same ingredients every week, it's easy to get stuck in a cooking rut. In Speedy 10, Sunday Times best-selling author Amy Shepherd authors 100 fast, affordable family dinners, doing one pot lentil tikka, and those are her guests. Now, Anna is standing in for Hannah today on TRE in the afternoon. She will be talking to Jo Romero, author of Power Couples of the Renaissance. Okay, that'll be interesting. I've got a few thoughts on that. Fanny Katz, Hump Day Happenings, of course, Celebrity Gossip, and Laura Moore, author of Find Your Wealth, The Mind, Money and Soul Guide to Making Your Money Work for You. 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
0: Thank you, Ashley. Now then, if you know me, I'm very, very sorry, but you know that my favourite band at the moment is The Warning. I'm a big fan of the thing. They've got a new album out called Everything's Falling. And this is off their album. I don't think it's going to be released as a single, but I think it should be. Have a listen, see what you think. This is The Warning. It's your Wednesday warning, and you've been duly warned.

0: From the album Everything's Falling, The Warning and Break. First all-female band to top the Billboard Rock 100. First Mexican band to be anywhere near the top of those charts as well. The album is excellent. The band is superb. Catch them if you can.
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6: So then, if it's your birthday today, happy birthday. I trust that you're having an absolutely fantabulous morning. Share it with the following people from the world of showbiz, etc., etc. Quite a young lot this morning. Because, to put it this way, Julia Sawala, English actress, Safi in Ab Fab, of course. She's 58 today. Rachel Hunter, New Zealand model and TV presenter, used to be married to Rod Stewart, 57. Also, Natasha Kaplinsky, head of the British Newsreader, 54 today. Goran Viznik, Croatian actor, star of ER, Dr. Luka Kovac, 54. Stuart Price, British songwriter and producer. He is 59 today. Also birthdays today for Luka Modric, Croatian footballer, played for Real Madrid and Spurs. Well, probably played for both at the same time. One of the greatest midfielders of all time. Best Croatian footballer ever. He's 41 today. Today's musical birthday, though. I mean, I actually kind of mentioned him in the first interview. Michael Bublé, of course. Famous, the man who hijacked Christmas, is 51. I won't play a Christmas track because we're in September, but... He has got a great voice.

0: Happy birthday, Michael Bublé, 51 years old today.
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0: Let's look at the sports news. Well, Manchester City maintained their winning start to the season with a 2-0 victory at Porto in the Champions League. Aston Villa began their league phase return by getting past Club Brugge 3-2 in Belgium. New Liverpool boss Andoni Iraola is looking forward to the experience of his first Champions League games as managers tonight when they host Atletico Madrid. Elsewhere, Arsenal are in Italy to face Napoli. Crystal Palace secured their place in the fourth round of the EFL Cup with a 3-0 victory over Middlesbrough. 2025 winners Newcastle scored late to get past Millwall of the Championship 1-0. Celtic will look to maintain their perfect start to the Scottish Premiership season when they travel to St Johnstone this evening. The champions are chasing a sixth straight league win. Rangers and St Mirren both have their chance to move up to second in the table. They meet at Ibrox in tonight's other fixture. England's cricketers will aim to complete a clean sweep against Pakistan when the third and final test gets underway at Edgbaston this morning. Joe Root's side have already secured the series with a convincing win at Headingley and Lords. Meanwhile, LIV Golf has filed for bankruptcy protection as it seeks to salvage the breakaway league as a new entity without Saudi funding. It appears there's now a route out for the likes of Bryson DeChambeau and John Rahm. LIV is expected to be entering talks with players about whether they'll take part in a new series next year with existing stars able to leave. I think that might be the last we see of LIV now. Tennis-wise, in the last hour or so, American Ben Sheldon has knocked out defending champion Carlos Alcaraz in a 5-set thriller. It was the latest finish ever at the tournament in New York, wrapping up at 3:30. AM local time. Host nation is now guaranteed a play in the men's final. Hence, you can guarantee USA chanting then. Number 8 seed will play compatriot Francis TFO? I think so, in the semi-final. My goodness, an All-American final. Who knows? Trump might even turn up to cheer that one on. Anyway, stock news for Spain with Carlos Alcaraz, defending champion, being knocked out in a 5-set. Imagine nipping out to see it's Tuesday evening. I'll just nip out to see a quick tennis match at Flushing Meadow, and it finishes at 3:30. Imagine there's some very, very tired tennis fans this morning. I'm just looking quickly to see if there was any Spanish football action overnight. To see what's happening in terms of the footy. I know we were all wrapped up on that one, I think. Yes, indeed, in terms of Liga anyway. So that's your sports news.
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9: 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Something about trained monkeys running Shakespeare.

0: Yeah, indeed. That's cleared a couple of the pipes. Anyway, Jessica from the Allman Brothers Band. You may well know it as the theme to Top Gear. Apologies, we're unable to bring you Tim Parfitt today. Hopefully we'll get him in sooner rather than later, because I was looking forward to speaking to him, and lots of stuff happening. Of course, if you want to go check out his excellent website, Spain in English. 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
10: Hi, this is Shirley King, the daughter of the blues, the daughter of the legendary B.B. 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
11: Yes, indeed. With the time at 7 minutes to the top of the hour, take a deep cleansing breath and do this. From an album that came out some 50 years ago. A man, a genius at the height of his powers. This... it's Stevie Wonder from the album Songs in the Key of Life.

a thing of rare beauty. The whole album, in fact. Songs in the Key of Life is the album Stevie Wonder's out. His Meisterwerk, as the saying goes, came out 50 years ago this year. Right then, looking quickly, here's crossing my strange but true radar. Well, an AI agent, yes, they're at it again, resorted to dirty tricks on behalf of its clients, but using less nefarious means. Tired of racing against the masses of anonymous netizens for a spot in a popular Pilates class, Melbourne man Andrew Bird tasked an AI bot with securing him a place. But the agent, the bot, went further than he imagined by hacking the gym's online systems, signing Bird up for future classes that hadn't yet opened to the public, and cancelling another gym goer's booking to get him on a sold-out session. Mwah. Also, a Wired journalist used a Freedom of Information request to see what data the McDonald's app he had gathered on him was presented with a 515-page dossier. The company predicted how often I would visit in the next 6 weeks, Reese Rogers, listed detailed information on every price transaction, and also tracked a large Diet Coke as my favourite item. If it was to track me, it would know that my favourite item is four double espressos first thing in the morning, almost out of time. It's been my pleasure and my privilege sometimes to bring you the show, leaving you in this way. Because somebody's phone's working somewhere.

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1: With Govinda Gill. The British Foreign Secretary Ed Miliband has said that the international community has become frustrated with some of the actions of the Israeli government a day after he announced sanctions on Israeli settlements in the occupied West Bank. Mr. Miliband had also accused Israeli settlers of ethnic cleansing against Palestinian people. Mr. Miliband said he'd anticipated the Israeli backlash, but it was time to act.
2: The Prime Minister of the Palestinian Authority, the ambassador here, they are very, very clear. We want you to act. Yes, some of what Israel is doing, like trying to close down our consulate, will be damaging for the Palestinian people, but it is right to act because the bigger danger here is the wider suffering and oppression of the Palestinian people, which is continuing unabated, and we have a responsibility to seek to make a difference.
1: There's been a new escalation in the conflict between Iran and the US. Iran's Revolutionary Guard say they've attacked 10 vessels trying to pass through the Strait of Hormuz. The US had earlier said it had destroyed 5 Iranian oil tankers. The tit-for-tat strikes have led to a rise of the price of oil. Jonathan Josephs reports.
3: Photographs published by the North Korean show its leader Kim Jong-un inspecting steel tubes in a new building. The IAEA report says the facility...
4: The return of $100 a barrel oil is a reminder of the negative impact this war is having on the global economy. Prices have risen steadily in recent weeks and have now pushed past this psychologically important barrier. It's a result of the US and Iran attacking each other, a new damage to Saudi energy infrastructure that are likely to further reduce shipments through the Strait of Hormuz. Less supply increases inflationary pressures around the world, bringing the prospect of higher interest rates and lower economic growth.
1: Apologies for the earlier technical error. The head of the UN's nuclear watchdog has said the expansion and continued production of weapons-grade nuclear weapons in North Korea is a cause for serious concern. Rafael Grossi's statement came after the IAEA revealed that Pyongyang had built a new two-story uranium enrichment facility. Jake Kwan reports from Seoul.
3: Photographs published by the North Korean show its leader Kim Jong-un inspecting steel tubes in a new building. The IAEA report says the facility can contain up to 28 of the machines that can produce weapons-grade uranium. Experts say such setup can add 4 to 8 bombs each year to the country's estimated 60 warheads. Last month, President Trump called the country unthreatening and said he would meet its leader again. It's the strongest signal yet that Mr. Trump may be ready to accept a nuclear North Korea.
1: Jake Kwan with that report. This is the world news from the BBC.
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8: 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It's spreading to new.
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10: Desde España estamos en contra de este desastre. Lo ingenuo es pensar que la solución es la violencia.
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15: Buenos dias. Good afternoon. Welcome to Europe Today. It is the 9th of the 9th. It is Wednesday, the 9th of September. Thank you, Giles. Como de costumbre, amigo. Let's kick off with a quick word from our friends at Lobster. One of the great things about living in Spain is, of course, living in Spain. But sometimes dealing with telecoms companies can be a bit of a headache if you're not completely on top of the language. And that's where Lobster comes in. They've specifically designed their mobile and fiber services for English-speaking expats. And the whole experience is in English, if you choose. There is a Spanish option,

0: 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And if you're near Torrox, they've got a shop there too.
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0: Well, it's an unsettled day across eastern and southeastern Spain with heavy thunderstorms, hail and strong winds possible. It's looking quite windy. I'm on the Costa Blanca near Benidorm, north of Benidorm, Altea. And it's windy but dry at the moment. There was a fire yesterday. You know, I told you I was hearing planes, and then somebody had said, in Polop de la Marina, Altea, then inland Alfaz del Pi, inland Lanuncia, Polop, the next one. It's about a 10-minute drive, or I suppose 10, 15 minutes from here. From the looks of things, it's out. But it was quite dramatic because I'm near the beach in the Bay of Altea, and there was plane after plane after plane. I don't know how many I counted. 20, 30? I mean, presumably the same planes doing the rounds, but more than one for sure. And I guess they were picking up water somewhere. I couldn't see them in the sea. So I guess between Benidorm and Albia, there's the Sierra Helada, the mountain there. I guess they were going there. Maybe safer. There's less risk of somebody snorkeling, maybe. And going up. They look pretty small. I don't know what they were, these planes, because they didn't really look like water collecting planes, but they must have been doing something. Anyway, you know, thank God, well, thank them for the fire brigade. You know, how lucky we are. You saw that, whomph, because everybody, you know, in the world, we're really concerned, of course. Jump on the case right away. So fortunately, it looks as though that, it's out. There's no smoke now. And a few of you, you know, expressed concerns and in fact looked yourselves online from different parts of the world. We're looking to see what was happening to me locally. So the temperatures have dropped sharply in much of the country, but, the southeast here, remains unusually warm. Supposedly it's 30 degrees outside the studio right now. I don't know if that's accurate, but, Alicante, highs of around 31 today, thunderstorms and heavy showers possible from midday with some strong gusts. So, yeah, I see that makes sense. I can see the palm trees clinging onto their roots. So they look all right. Cadiz and Gibraltar, highs around 29 degrees Celsius, dropping to about 21 tonight. So you should have a nice day for National Day in Gibraltar tomorrow. Murcia, hot, increasingly stormy as well, potentially heavy rain and thunderstorms from around midday. Murcia, temperatures up to 37 Celsius and a minimum of about 23 Celsius at night. The Balearics, unsettled with heavy thunderstorms, hail, highs of around 27 to 30. It depends on the island. As far as the rest of Spain is concerned, temperatures are generally around 10 degrees lower than yesterday across the eastern half. But as I say, the southeast is the exception, Murcia in particular, reaching up to 37 degrees. So the good news, things should settle down from tomorrow and Friday, but temperatures are expected to start climbing once again towards the weekend.
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0: 12:11. The royal watching eyes of the world will be on Oslo right now. As of about 11 minutes ago, the funeral began of the late King Harald. Harald V of Norway, European royals and diplomats are gathered there. The late King of Norway died in August after 35 years on the throne, and his son Haakon VIII has since succeeded him. The Prince of Wales, Prince William, will be representing King Charles, or is there already. Princess Anne, Princess Royal, she's godmother to the new Norwegian king, and she's also there, but she's attending in a private capacity. The King and Queen of Denmark, as well as the King and Queen of Sweden, are also attending. Large crowds, of course, expected there. I don't have, in fact, who, and I haven't got the image in front of me, but anyway, who is attending on behalf of Spain. It might be Felipe and Leonor, but anyway, so the service started at Oslo Cathedral 10 minutes ago, following a funeral procession from the Royal Palace. And then the late King will be laid to rest at the Akershus Fortress. That is in Norway right now. Now, where was I? Towards the end yesterday, Pompey Gary sent this, and let me just see, to sort of tidy up. Jonathan in Benavista, your comment the other day. Today, I'm not going to talk about the spat between Israel and the United Kingdom. But if I can get around to some details on it, then tomorrow, but I'll let you know. I certainly am not ignoring the topic, which is central, you know. I mean, ultimately, things that could lead to World War III are worth keeping an eye on, right? Hmm? Anyway, your brother-in-arms. No, I'm teasing. Jonathan, Pompey Gary.
7: I think you're right, Stephen. You are making this up. I remember a while back during COVID when I had my second injection and I was...
0: Right. Okay. Now, just to context, Pedro Sánchez is speaking about THOTA. It's a lot, you know. It's a lot for one little brain like mine. That there were concerns. There was a few stories, but a 13-year-old Spanish citizen of THOTA. She's 13. She's North African looking, I guess. She's Muslim, but she's fifth generation, but targeted. And then somebody else, her aunt, and somebody else. That because they look Moroccan, then people say, "Fuera, invaders!" And she's like, "Show me your ID." And then she showed her ID. And what would I have to? And she'd said, "Remember, do you have to put my ID on my head?" And that's the problem with racism of any type: anti-Semitism, racism, anything. I don't know, misogyny as well. You woman, get back in there. You don't know me. Yeah, but you're a woman. You know, just that's it, isn't it? Isms. But Pompey, that's right. He says this has happened to him in Spain because he looked foreign or British or something. And during COVID, in case it's not clear, not that he doesn't explain it well, but just to give you the context, that, you know, in the sort of the beginning, remember there was the issue with masks, aside from the mask skeptics, but the sort of the lack of them, you know, initially. And then it was, right, the vaccine, when the vaccine came out, do you remember? It was like quick in the list, people sort of elbowing to get ahead in the queue. Some cases of illegality in various countries where people who had a bit of a enchufe, you'd say in Spanish, you know, not what you know, but who you know, were jumping the queue. And it was a long time ago, because it's similar in other countries, but I specifically remember in Spain, it was like, right, it's the elderly first, For example, right, the priority is people over 70, you're first in the line, in the queue. I can't remember, it might have been like a week later, it's others. The people with certain, you know, vulnerabilities, maybe with a low, you know, immunodeficiency, so in the queue first. And then Gary here suggesting, if I'm not mistaken, suggesting that when he went, you know, it was his turn as a fully paid up member of Spanish society. It was his turn to go to the health center to get his jab. And that people are looking at him like, this is some foreigner jumping the queue, right? Because why? Because they didn't know Pompey Gary. They didn't know Pompey Gary. So they just assumed, in the way that, you know, some racists assumed about this fifth generation girl living in Thota. I think, let's see if what my explanation makes sense of this 26 second clip.
7: I think you're right, Stephen. You are making this up. I remember a while back during COVID when I had my second injection and I was confronted by three old Spanish pensioners, whether they were Vox or whatever. But yes, they abused me outside a health centre. And your exact words were, I find that hard to believe. It's never going to change. Just go with it.
0: Don't remember my words on that, but maybe he's, I mean, it's never going to change. Just go with it. It has changed. The danger is it's slipping backwards in many cases. You remember, and one thing is, don't lose your sense of humour and don't throw it all out. But, you know, things that in the 1970s in the UK that were acceptable, racism, casual racism. Hey, it's not racism. I'm not having a laugh when you, you know, use pretty despicable epithets that people at the very least who are from that ethnicity, let's say, might go, it's just such a pain. It's just a cloud over my life generally. So it can change, and it has changed. The danger is it's going backwards. Let's see what else Pompey says.
7: And the other side of the coin is I've been stopped from going in three English bars for being Spanish until I started talking. And then they didn't know what it was.
0: I think judging from that, if the Spaniards don't like you and the Brits don't like you, it might be you. And just one more, 20 seconds from Pompey Gary.
7: Did you just say you had a golf tracker for Donald Trump? How petty can one be? Did you have a rumpy pumpy tracker for Boris Johnson when he was in office? Well, I can't think of any others, but how petty are you? Leave the man alone.
0: Hey, I'm not an American taxpayer. You know, it's the US taxpayers that, you know, I would be more annoyed. It's not our gig. And I have said that, you know, within reason and done in the right way, I think golf can be useful for business. And, I mean, theoretically, it's a bit, you know, non-new, as Mick Woodward has said. But you're there for, well, it depends if you do 9 holes or 18, whatever it may be. But you're there with, you know, one or two or three people, whether it's like Ulf Kristersson, I think it is, the Swedish Prime Minister. Well, one of them anyway, who's which one was it? The Finnish one? I can't remember. He's quite good at golf and has played at least once, but I think a couple of times with Donald Trump. Lindsey Graham, the late Lindsey Graham, the same thing. You know, you spend an hour walking or getting in the buggy and walking a little bit on the green around a golf course. It is a great way to chat, isn't it? I heard Jay Rayner, the restaurant critic, you know, the other day, when he was talking about restaurants. Yeah, and it's not just the food, but there are certain things you meet someone over lunch or dinner. There's just a different vibe. You can talk about things informally, politics or business, over lunch. You know, Spaniards are very good at it, right? Vamos a comer. You know, and it's not, it doesn't have to be a boozy lunch, have a glass of wine or not. But yes, however, so far it says, since returning to office, Trump's golf playing has cost, this is all, you know, public data information, right? He's played golf, what is it now? I mean, I've got the food from yesterday, it might be out of date. He's played 135 days, 135 golf outings since being inaugurated the 20th of January last year. 135 this year so far, 42. Roughly one day in every 4.4, 20, just under 23% of his time in office he spent playing golf. The last confirmed one was the day before yesterday. Mostly, I'm looking at the sort of the map here, it's Saturdays and Sundays, okay, but with a few other days. I mean, February of last year, it was like Saturday, Sunday, Monday, Tuesday, Wednesday. I mean, that's a lot of networking going on. Compared to, because remember he'd said, he slammed Obama. Obama, Barack Obama, Hussein Obama, always playing golf all the time. I won't be doing that. It's about twice the amount. So Obama basically played golf about once every 2 weeks, whereas Trump, it's once a week or twice a week. Twice a week, on average, twice a week, 2 days, usually the weekend. Okay. I'm just saying, twice as much as Obama, and most of it has been at his own properties. Okay, I'm just saying. But of course, when it's at his own properties and the security, and then they need and the caddies and the buggies and everything, it's all raking it in for him. It's all his money, isn't it? Most of it's in the one down in Trump International, I think, because the others, a couple are called Trump National, Bedminster and so on, Palm Beach down in Florida. I think a third of all the games he's played have been there. Barack Obama, most of his, because he doesn't own a golf course, will be one reason, fair enough. Is Andrews Air Force Base. Andrews, there's a military golf course. So that's why most of the ones that Obama played, I don't think Trump's played there at all. So, you know, back at you. But on this, by the way, I mean, just to the figure of the man that you're defending, seemingly, the day after tomorrow, of course, is the anniversary of 9/11. Of course, the attack on the World Trade Center and elsewhere. And in the lead up to that, Donald Trump speaking in front of police officers, army, judging by the uniforms, could be firefighters, I'm not quite sure. And he said this.
8: I looked out my window and I saw things that I never want to see again. We're never going to see them again. But in just over 100 minutes, 175,000 tons of steel and concrete were reduced to ruin and 3,000 lives were extinguished, immediately extinguished. The world we knew and the nation that we loved had changed. I said it to myself. And I looked and I said, wow, the world has changed forever. So many things have changed because of that day, yet this battered piece of steel here today on the ellipse is a reminder that America is blessed with a strength no fire can consume, no evil can conquer, and no terror can destroy. For 3 months after September 11th, the flames raged in the rubble of Ground Zero. For 9 months, rescue and recovery crews worked day.
0: So much, fair enough. He's coming to, it's only 2 minutes. We've done half of it. He's coming to the lie. The lie? I mean, yet another lie. Forgive me in just a moment.
8: And night on the site. I want to just thank my people. I took a lot of my, I was building a big building in New York, and I took the whole crew down there right after this happened. And They had no hesitation. Everybody went down with me. We went down as a big group of people. Wasn't too much we could do, I'll be honest. It was raw. Nobody's seen anything like it ever. We had other buildings. The United States Steel Building was creaking, really creaking. And we thought it was going to fall down. The truth is it creaked a lot. It creaked. It still creaks. But it never came down. And I'll never forget two firemen. We thought it was coming down on top of us, and two firemen, big, strong guys. And I'm not the smallest guy in the world. They grabbed me under the arm and said, got to get out of here. And they literally lifted me up. This is not easy to do. I'm big. They lifted me up and they started running with me. I said, fellas, I can run myself. But they were amazing. But they thought it was coming down. It didn't come down. U.S. Steel.
0: Mm. There's no evidence of that being true whatsoever. He was miles from ground zero on 9/11. Some people, because it's caused a bit of a stir, you know, him saying that. He visited the area days later. But this story, the one he just told, I mean, he's told versions of it before, but what is it, 25 years? He's, you know, he's never told that before. I mean, it's him. It's not going to be true, right? You know, being lifted by firefighters because we thought the building was going to collapse. Suddenly, 25 years, he remembers that particular version of events. And while we're on it as well, I thought he, you know, King Charles is a great friend of mine. I mean, his mother, she loved me more than she loved anybody, you know, basically. Queen Elizabeth, who's no longer here to speak for herself. She wouldn't say anything publicly, even if she were. Trump has posted an edited clip appearing to show King Charles walking away from a fainted worker. So there's, do you remember it was, it's a couple of years ago. What was it? 23, 4? I can't remember. And Charles is talking to somebody. And this guy, I don't know, been waiting in the heat, and he wobbles and faints, falls over. And Trump has published this edited thing of Charles, the King of England, going over and looking, and then his hands up in the air and walking away, just leaving this guy who's fallen over and banged the back of his head. Whereas the opposite is true. The opposite, this man, I mean, just, I don't mean Charles, I mean Trump. For what it's worth, the guy's there. There are plenty of people come around. I mean, there is obviously bodyguards present, but whichever event it was. And they're attending to this guy who presumably, you know, he comes around, he's on the ground, and they keep him low and get him some water, whatever. And the king is stood there for, you know, for the whole of this period of time to make sure he's right next to him, bending down and making sure, showing just normal human empathy. I think it's nothing special about Charles in this regard. I think it's what most of us would do. Cameras or no cameras. And Trump edited it or posted an edit of it to show exactly the opposite. What is he doing? It's bad enough when he just, you know, the British, we hate them and everything. No, the government and so on. I thought he was, you know, big up on the king. Well, there you go. I mean, what else can I tell you? Has it gone here? His latest thing, he's posted a bit of AI slop of him changing New Mexico, the state of New Mexico, to New America, after the Gulf of America and Lake America, which doesn't have to be recognized and isn't recognized by anyone else. And Google, we've established, John Enriquez did it the other day. John went on, as I did, you see, Lake Ontario. But then John went on a VPN, pretended, you know, his computer pretended it was in, or his phone, in the United States, went back to the lake, and it said, lo and behold, it says Lake America. So Google going, fine, you know. It happens quite a lot. As I've said, I imagine if you could get a Russian VPN, you'd probably see Crimea as Russian. If you went with a Ukrainian VPN, you'd probably see Crimea as part of Ukraine, you know, just trying to balance it all out. But anyway, the fact is that geographical places, just for the United States, we don't have to abide by it, clearly. He does have the right to change the names of things. I've forgotten what it's called. Mount McKinley, you signed an executive order up in Alaska. Mount McKinley, one of his favorite presidents of the 19th century, who, of course, was big on tariffs. And it was changed to, forgive me, the local Native American name, and for years. And he officially sort of changed it back. But at the time, I played you some clips of people, including Republicans, Alaskans, though. And they're like, no, this is what we call it. This is what everyone's called it. We call it that. It's nothing, you know, it predates the white man arriving. And that's it. But he can't do it with states constitutionally. By the way, New Mexico exists before the United States. I mean, it was Spanish, remember? Anyway, there you go, Pompey. Let's have a little bit of music and then carry on, shall we? It's late. It's related.

Richard in London says, don't forget that when the Twin Towers dropped, Donnie instantly claimed he now had the highest building in New York City. He did. I mean, how tasteless. He was on the phone to, was it Howard Stern or somebody? He was on the phone. You know, well, on the plus side, I now have the highest building in New York. I don't even know if that's true, but still, tasteless to watch. Denali. Thank you, Tim. That's the name of the mountain in Alaska that I was thinking of. David in Murcia says, hi, Stephen. I'm in the Polígono in Murcia right now as we speak. This is Murcia City, and I see from his thing, good, he's got Talk Radio Europe preset on. Preset 2, who's number 1? Talk Radio Europe on in his car. 36 degrees Celsius. Oof. Hope you've got aircon. John in Mijas says, regarding Gary with the foreign-looking thing, he says, I've lived here 40 years. My Filipino wife has lived here 22 years. Neither of us remember any occasion when we've been discriminated against. We've, of course, met difficult people, officials, but they treat everyone the same, including Spanish. Yeah. I mean, a curious thing. It's not scientific, but occasionally I've had reason to have to go to Hacienda, HMRC, the IRS, in Benidorm, and not Suma, Social Security. And you'd think, and they're a walk from each other. One's down by the Julio Iglesias Amphitheater. That's the Social Security, I think. Oh, yeah. And Hacienda's up the top past the bull ring. And you'd think, well, they're all sort of bureaucratic, but it's been a while because I've got people to do it for me. Social Security, you get a ticket, you know, like at the butcher's, something like that. You get a ticket and you wait and they're sort of there and the seats and just very sort of normal and civilized and professional. Same that the police state, the national police, for you, like your TIE, get a ticket and wait and police officers there, you know, sat down behind a desk and in uniform and perfectly civilized and nice. Hacienda, really miserable. I don't know if they don't like their jobs. Sometimes buildings may affect the way people behave. The Hacienda, why, unless it's changed, it was sort of a grim place that you wouldn't really want to work. Whereas the Social Security, you know, a bit more modern and open and, I don't know, sometimes, you know, of course it affects the way you work. If you're stuck in an office all day and the office is pretty miserable, it might make you miserable, you know. Furniture. Just furniture making people less racist. All nasty. Thank you. Don in Arroyo de la Miel says, surely anybody with half a brain can see that Trump is a lying, arrogant a-hole. I took an instant dislike to him after watching a bit of The American Apprentice. There are so many things that one could call him and so on. But you know, when I often lately say, I can't think of a single redeeming feature. And pretty much everyone, you know, all the evil swines in history, you know, you can think of Boris Johnson and think of a redeeming feature. Nigel Farage, I can think of redeeming features. I can't think of one. I mean, briefly, he's entertaining and compared to the boring speak, you know, bureaucratic speak of so many middle management seeming politicians. That's about it. That's nowhere near good enough, is it? Paul in Liverpool says Trump was several miles from Ground Zero on the 11th of September. He visited the site several days later. Yeah, in fact, I think it was, I happen to know, it was the 13th, 2 days later. His firefighter anecdote first appeared at a rally in 2021. In his decompensating mind, is that a typo? Do you mean decomposing? Anyway, his decompensating mind, new word to me, he believes his often repeated lies are true. Maybe. Pedro Sanchez, by the way, he's giving an interview at the moment surrounding the THOTA thing. And they're going to release some declassified documents of what they knew and when. But they'd said, the government had said, they're going to release the documents after he's finished the interview. Slightly, potentially unorthodox. They can't ask him about what's in it. I don't know. Is that a cop-out? But anyway, maybe we'll hear. I haven't heard it because he's speaking now, but I'll get some bits and see in a moment because I've got a few other things to get through as well. John in Mikas says, you've got a VPN that takes you to Moscow. You couldn't see anything odd about Crimea. No, but my point is, if you go into Google Maps, if you're in a VPN, so your computer thinks it's in Moscow, zoom in on Crimea,
you know, or slightly out, or the whole of Ukraine if you can, and see if tell me what the border is. Does it have Crimea as part of Russia? You see what I mean? Sometimes it's dotted lines when it's disputed, and sometimes they'll swap it over the other way. I told you in the past, a friend of mine used to work for the World Bank magazine, and well, he was advertising, and so most of us don't read the World Bank magazine. But, you know, you want a full-page ad, say, in a glossy, like Vogue, GQ, you know, there's a type of glossy, Cosmopolitan, whatever, glossy magazine, and whatever it is, 10 grand, 20 grand, whatever it is, depending on the page and position and so on. And they didn't allow maps, the World Bank. So you'd have companies and they'd, whatever, in their composite ad, and they would have a map, no, banned, because they just, any old map, this is just too controversial. You know, Israel, whatever. I mean, Northern Ireland, not so much now, for now. Crimea, and so on. So just, right, that's it. No controversy, no maps. You know, you put a map in and it has the Falklands as British territory, which it is. But then, oh, you know, then they're dealing with Argentina, as they've had to do a lot. Just forget it. Just no maps. That's their take on it. Thank you, John. If you see that... And who else there? David, we've done it. And Jonathan in Benavista. Ooh, let's see what he has to say.

0: Paul, there you go. He says, every day is a school day. It is for me. Thank you. I learned so much from you. Decompensating means a bodily system or mental state can no longer cope with stress, disease, or damage, leading to a loss of function. I'm decompensating. But, okay, so for example, if somebody's got a real hangover, right, you know, say, long weekend, can no longer cope with stress, disease, or damage, leading to a loss of function, right? For example, the bodily system or mental state. Decompensating. I'm decompensating. Would you say, in third person, would you say, oh, no, I wouldn't, I'd leave her alone because she's decomposed. I don't know. Oh, all right. Well, thank you. Okay, decompensating. Thank you. New word to me. Jonathan in Benavista. Fingers crossed, ladies.
1: Dave, you're busy Trump bashing again about his golf. Golf of the weekends. Oh, my God. That's terrible. Well, Trump, as we know...
0: I've said that I can see within reason, you know, it's, if you use it for networking purposes, it can be very useful. But it's the $187 million it's cost the US taxpayer.
1: Dave, you're busy Trump bashing again about his golf. Golf of the weekends. Oh, my God. That's terrible. Well, Trump, as we know, he only sleeps 4 or 5 hours a day. And there have been many complaints by people that he calls them at midnight and, you know, late at night because he's always working, you know. And you were correct when you said that, I mean, a lot of the big business deals on the planet have been made whilst enjoying a game of golf. A lot of business decisions can be made during this time. Just because he's playing golf doesn't mean he's not thinking about his, you know, political responsibilities and such like.
0: Hmm. The famous guy in the 30s, it wasn't a bad watercolorist. Thank you. Richard says, it's not just the weekends, Jonathan. Okay, let me see. Which direction to take you in. Let's see what we can squeeze in before the news, because there have been problems with flights. You know, it's not officially summer, but it still feels like summer. And flights to and from the UK. I mean, loads of delays. Ryanair is really kicking up, and they're not the only ones. Wizz Air as well. I will tell you about that perhaps next. My aunt is listening in. One of my aunts. Greece, I don't know, some island in Greece. Anyway, seems nice. Down in the southwest of the mainland, one of those around there.
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0: 12:46, las 12:46. John says, how Google Maps shows Crimea depends entirely on where the world you're viewing it from. Google customizes its maps to comply with local laws and to reflect regional context. For users in Russia, Google Maps displays Crimea as Russian territory, with a solid international borderline between Russia and the peninsula. It's what I've guessed here, and it's true, isn't it? There you go. I lost the one with Paul about the word decompensating. For the rest of the international community, Google Maps displays Crimea as a disputed territory using a dashed or dotted boundary line to indicate that its sovereignty is contested, aligning broadly with the stance of the UN and international law, which recognizes Crimea. I was curious if there was specifically a Ukrainian VPN, and then if maybe just with the Ukraine, they don't have the dotted line, maybe, you know, it would follow what Google Maps does with others, like in America, calling it Lake America or whatever they call it. Lake America and the Gulf of America and all of that stuff. Thank you, John. Sam in Andalusia, to what Jonathan said. Yeah, he's working hard into the night on Truth Social. That's right. We'd be better off if he didn't work as much. Catherine on the Costa del Sol just says, presidency of the USA is not a 5-day week job. Thank you for your attention to this matter. Very good. Thank you. Now, just some stuff on the funeral in Oslo. But first of all, the flight issue, more than 150 flights have been cancelled today. This is flights to and from the UK. And others delayed because of knock-on effects from yesterday's technical problem at air traffic control. Yesterday, around 1,750 flights were cancelled with hundreds of thousands of passengers thought to have been affected by the chaos. Ryanair said yesterday that more than 65,000 of its customers have been delayed by up to 8 hours. NATS, the air traffic control provider, blamed a technical glitch with its flight processing system. And its boss, Martin Rolf, has apologized and says there'll be an investigation. Martin Rolf, who's on a, I think it's a £1.4 million pay package. The Transport Secretary, Heidi Alexander, summoned him to a meeting, and she's expected to tell MPs that a cyber attack was categorically not the cause. Of course, I guess with because it's nothing to do with them, then, you know, the usual compensation rules, like, say, with Ryanair, for example, it's not their fault. Once when I got decent compensation, I told you in the past, from Ryanair, because they had some problem with the plane and it was delayed because there was a plane due to fly from, I don't know, Cologne to Alicante, drop people off and then pick us up and take us Alicante to Cologne, and there was a plane missing or, you know, something wrong with it. So there was a, they had to fly from Berlin to Cologne, pick some people up and so on, hence the delay. But that was down to them. Whatever, they got their numbers wrong, overbooked, you know. So with this one, it's going to be tough, I think, maybe for people to claim control. Simon Calder, who forever has been with The Independent, but now he's the Telegraph's travel correspondent.
18: Let me just put things into context today.
0: Oh, hang on a minute. I'll slow you down a bit there, Simon. Sound like Gollum.
18: Let me just put things into context today. I am counting so far about 500 flight cancellations. Now, that is really serious. And you can basically say 75,000 people at least have had their travel plans messed up. You've got perhaps another 25,000 who are scattered to various corners of Europe. Tonight, we have both flights, British Airways and on Virgin Atlantic from Mumbai, landed at different parts of Europe. One's in Brussels, one's in Amsterdam. The knock-on effects tomorrow are afraid going to be horrible. Already, British Airways is saying some of its flights are going to be up to 9 hours late in and out of Heathrow. There are going to be dozens of cancellations in the morning of flights coming into Heathrow because basically the
0: This is him speaking at about just after midnight last night, so he's talking about today.
18: Flights didn't go out tonight. And exactly as we were hearing, you know, every single one of these tens of thousands of passengers, they've got really important reasons for being where they need to be. And it is simply shocking that we've got millions, tens of millions of pounds in costs to the airlines and untold distress for passengers.
0: Simon Calder there. Yvonne Moynihan, she is the managing director of Wizz Air UK.
19: I'd say it's beyond anger at this stage, and it's a case of, oops, I did it again with NATS, because this is the third summer that passengers have been impacted by mass disruption as a result of ATC failures. So at this stage, it's becoming systemic. So we are concerned that urgent reform would be needed, because ultimately, at the end of the day, who is bearing the cost of these consequences and the cost of this failure? And it is passengers.
20: Yeah,
19: and
20: tell me how Wizz Air have been affected today.
19: Yes, today as a group from London, we have already had 21 cancellations. We are looking at more. So while we have a fix to the problem has not been resolved as of yet. We have seen some improvement in the traffic and slots this evening, but passengers continue to be disrupted, and we continue to look after them and give them as much information as possible as we can when we get that information.
20: Yeah, we are hoping to hear from NATS, the organisation in charge of air traffic control in the UK. They say that the issue has been resolved, recovery taking longer than hoped, and they are truly sorry. Is that good enough?
19: Definitely not good enough. When you have thousands of passengers that are impacted, and particularly as this is the third summer where we have had mass disruption. So it should be a case of three strikes and you're out. And of course, the industry is always prepared for summer and the return to back to school. Airlines are prepared and resilient and have plans. And so the same should be expected of NATS, particularly as they are critical national infrastructure.
0: Ian says, my daughter and her friend are stuck in Cyprus, been told that she won't get a flight till next week, and it is to London Gatwick, and to make her own way back to Scotland, also to find a hotel themselves and pay for it. This is with EasyJet. Of all the airports, I think Cardiff is back to normal. Cardiff, Stansted, London. Hello. But anyway, that's what they call it, don't they? Stansted Airport is back to normal. So, I mean, that's EasyJet's base, isn't it, Stansted? You'd think they'd be all right. Venom says, this Wizz Air is a trash. They cancelled my flight from Milan to Reykjavik at the gate. I never managed to pay back the flight ticket. Avoid flying with them. I've flown with them a few times because from Cologne to Katowice or Krakow in Cracovia in Poland, they've got those routes, you know, and they're... I had to unscrew my legs, put them in there, you know, so I could fit. No, not quite, but it's one of those. I do remember they were the first to have this, you know, the 55 by 40 by 24, you know, the standard hand luggage dimensions, the internationally standard ones. And they didn't have that. Theirs was, it was basically a computer bag. But a few of them have gone that way now. That's why I thought they're the tightest in what they offer you included in the ticket. Personally, as I said, I've flown with them. I don't know. I've maybe taken 10 flights over the years with Wizz Air, and personally, I've not had a problem with them. Neil McMahon is the chief operations officer of Ryanair, and he says that this guy, Martin Rolfe, the 1.4 million quid a year guy, the boss of NATS, should resign.
1: We've obviously had contact with NATS. We believe it's a very similar situation that happened in August 2023. So in August 23, there was a flight planning issue which caused the system to effectively melt. The backup system also melted. As your contributor said, in October 2023, there was a CA investigation started. Martin Roth promised that this issue would never reoccur and that there would be additional resilience put in to ensure that if there was a problem with the primary system, there'd be a backup system. And what's driving us absolutely nuts is the fact that once again, you have a flight plan processing issue, which is again completely grounded UK airspace, which has meant that we had cancelled over 200 flights. Airlines across the UK cancelled over 1,000 flights, and hundreds of thousands of people were disrupted because the lessons learned for the previous failures have not been delivered by Martin Rolfe.
0: My mum has just come up. Hello, mum. Love you, of course. Says nightmare. She says a friend, Maxine, and of course, Maxine was a good friend. Hello, Maxine. They checked into Aberdeen for their 7:45 p.m. flight, Aberdeen in Scotland, got through security after checking in a suitcase, and the flight board put out all flights cancelled. Long story, but they can't get back. Maxine had said, we can't get back until Friday. All flights booked, couldn't get a hotel at Aberdeen Airport. So Arnold, drove all the way back to pick us up. And we're now back in Bucky, and have to try to get to Edinburgh. My mum's obviously got predictive text in Spanish on her phone. Edinburgh. To Edinburgh for a new flight on Friday. Total nightmare. And he's gone, and they are somewhere in Scotland. It sounds beautiful, I'm sure, if it's 165 miles from Aberdeen Airport. So this guy, Arnold, has gone to 165 miles. That's practically Greenland, isn't it? No, not quite. Yeah. All right, I'll speak to you on the other side of the news.
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1: UK is really causing these policy changes, something that the Labour government would firmly deny. Ed Miliband, who has been speaking and making these announcements as the Foreign Secretary, of course, in the UK, is proudly labelling himself as a British Jew. At the same time as all of that, Gideon Saar, the Foreign Minister, has been calling this blatant interference in Israel's own election.
2: A British maritime safety organisation has reported that several merchant ships have been hit in the latest escalation in the conflict between Iran and the US. It's led to the price of oil hitting $100 a barrel for the first time since July. The head of the UN's nuclear watchdog has said the expansion and continued production of weapons-grade nuclear facilities in North Korea is a cause for serious concern. Rafael Grossi's statement came after the IAEA revealed that Pyongyang had built a new two-story uranium enrichment facility. Jake Kwon reports from Seoul.
3: Photographs published by the North Korean show its leader Kim Jong-un inspecting steel tubes in a new building. The IAEA report says the facility can contain up to 28 of the machines that can produce weapons-grade uranium. Experts say such setup can add 4 to 8 bombs each year to the country's estimated 60 warheads. Last month, President Trump called the country unthreatening and said he would meet its leader again. It's the strongest signal yet that Mr. Trump may be ready to accept a nuclear North Korea.
2: Researchers at the artificial intelligence giant Anthropic say they're worried the technology could threaten humanity. Anthropic's alignment science lead said he personally believed there was a greater than 10% chance AI could kill us all in the next decade. Here's Chris Vallance.
4: Certainly when we look at the recent incidents where autonomous agents from these companies have gone on unasked for hacking sprees, in many cases those were models that weren't widely available. So in a sense, people in these companies do have insight into the latest that the tech can do. But there's also, I think, you can say that if you're in AI and you're, you know, really good at it, you are also a true believer in its capabilities. And therefore, it's easier for you to see the potential threat than somebody who might be a bit more sceptical.
2: BBC News.
5: TRE.
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7: This is your Spanish news. Spain's Audiencia Nacional Court has ordered a criminal investigation into the arrival of tens of thousands of migrants in Ceuta in July. In her ruling, investigating judge Maria Tardón said there were grounds to believe that criminal conduct allegedly committed abroad had seriously undermined Spain's territorial integrity, using the mass entry into the country to do so. The decision comes after the judge ruled that the National Court had jurisdiction to investigate alleged crimes against international integrity, negligent homicide and criminal organization, in line with the criteria set out by the Public Prosecutor's Office. Tardón said the migrant flow constitutes one of the characteristic methods of hybrid warfare, or the grey zone, with the aim of altering the life and rights of Spanish citizens in Ceuta. A Spanish police report highlighting total permissiveness by Moroccan security forces formed the basis for the decision by the country's top criminal court to open the probe. Uniformed Moroccan security services made no serious attempt to halt the influx, with some also offering active guidance on how to make the crossing, the judge continued. The Spanish government has said there is no conclusive evidence that Rabat was responsible for the mass entry in late July. Moroccan authorities have not commented on the Spanish police report, although Moroccan media has branded it a botched document that they say lacks material evidence. Spain has called on the European Union to establish a dedicated fund for adapting to climate change, introduce legally binding resilience targets, and strengthen its collective response to extreme weather, warning that Europe can no longer afford to rely on emergency measures after disasters have occurred. The proposals come after a summer of severe heat waves,

0: fires and drought across the continent. Madrid argues that climate adaptation must become a central part of the EU's economic, security and investment policies, rather than remain a secondary environmental consideration. Spain is seeking to influence both the European Commission's forthcoming climate resilience framework and negotiations over the EU's next seven-year budget, covering 2028 to 2034. Among the possible sources of funding it suggested are levies on oil and gas profits and, potentially, common European debt instruments. And finally, Spain's education system has recorded its weakest results since the international PISA assessments began in 2000, with 15 and 16-year-old students losing ground in reading, mathematics, and science, and falling below the average performance of OECD countries in all three subjects. The findings, published on Tuesday, deepen concerns that the deterioration in educational attainment is not simply a consequence of the COVID-19 pandemic, but part of a longer-term decline that Spain has so far been unable to reverse. And that's your Spanish news.
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8: Trésor set. It is 7 minutes past one here on Europe Today, Central European time, of course. Juan Jesús Vivas, the president of Ceuta, was in Brussels yesterday. And among other people, he was met by Javier Zarzalejos, two Zs, Zarzalejos. He's an MEP. He's been an MEP since 2019. He's from the PP, the Partido Popular, centre-right. And he's the chair of LIBE, L-I-B-E. It's one of those many EU offices. It's the Committee on Civil Liberties, Justice and Home Affairs. A while back, he was on the Fisheries Committee. I wonder if we have a Nigel Farage. Oh, no, 2019.
9: Yeah.
8: No. Anyway, Nigel Farage famously didn't turn up to the Fisheries Committee meetings while banging on about fish, remember? And before we come to Pedro Sánchez, just briefly, we'll see, because I haven't been able to hear it. We'll just hear what Pedro Sánchez said within the last hour. First of all, just here's Zarzalejos yesterday.
10: These are issues that Mr. Vivas will be able to touch on today during his meetings. The Commission needs to be able to work to offer more flexible, agile instruments to respond to these.
8: I tell you what, I won't play him because he's not really, I did listen to it earlier, didn't say much, but Vivas himself, so speaking at the European Parliament with an interpreter who's a little bit breathy. It's not quite Darth Vader, but anyway, it is what it is.
10: For your questions, on why they did this, Morocco did this, I don't know. We had an invasion in May of 2021. The reason appeared to be a diplomatic crisis, a very strong diplomatic crisis between Spain and Morocco, due to the welcoming of the Secretary General of the Polisario. That appears to be the cause. Nothing would justify an attack on the territorial integrity of Ceuta and Europe. But that was the cause given. We thought that this would not happen again. And quite honestly...
8: Really? Oh, that was bad with breathing into the microphone. Just one other bit. He spoke for quite a while, but he makes the point here, Vivas, that Morocco is a safe country and EU rules allow the returns of unaccompanied minors. You know, the Spanish government's position is, and until we can assess that they're going to be put safely somewhere in Morocco, then we can't just throw them back without assessing the claim. Unlike adults, that's a specific deal with Morocco.
10: I think that the
5: Europe Impact on Migration and Asylum covers the issue of unaccompanied minors, and I think that should be the first option because it is in the interest of the minor. It's what's best for the family reunification is the best for the minor. And I think that along these lines, the European Pact on Migration.
8: So you're saying family family reunification, but they've got to assess. That's the idea anyway. You might like it or not, change it, but the way it is, you've got to assess. You're sending a child back. So where is their family? Make sure, you know, within reason that they're going to be with their family, unless they've fled their family. But generally speaking, you've got to assess it. That's what this money, it takes time to assess.
5: Outlines a number of conditions for family reunification to be able to take place. The first condition, for obvious reasons, is being able to identify the family and locate them so that the minor can be able to return to their family. And if the family cannot be located, that a defender of the minor's interest is appointed. And if those options are not available, then being able to return to social services in the country of origin, in this case, Morocco. Morocco is a safe country. They're going to organize the World Cup, and we understand that Morocco has sufficient capabilities to be able to comply with this requirement, which is outlined in the European Pact on Migration and Asylum. There is a regulation on this, which has already been signed into law in Spain, and so this is an obligation, and this is the first option available to the European Commission.
8: Mm. I mean, the fact that they're hosting, well, if things go according to plan, they're co-hosting the World Cup, the next one with Spain and Portugal. Spain, Portugal, and Morocco co-hosting it. That's neither here nor there, no? Azerbaijan. You remember the wonderfully, famously democratic country of Azerbaijan? Well, they hosted the Eurovision Song Contest, having won it the year before, some years ago. All sorts of places host sporting events. It's neither here nor there. And just a final clip from him is he asks, I mean, this is a very legitimate question, is he challenges both Madrid and Brussels why Morocco is not being held responsible.
5: I don't want to attribute anything to myself that shouldn't be attributed to me. I am the leader of the city, and what the view that I have and the view that Ceutans have is, I don't want to say that it's the view of the majority of Spanish citizens, but the assessment that we have carried out does happen to coincide with the view of the majority of Spanish citizens. Spain is not recognizing, does not tolerate injustice. Spain is saying that Morocco played a decisive role.
8: Okay, it's painful for me, must be for you. Not so much how he's speaking, but just the pace of the interpreter. They're extremely well paid. just saying. Let's see what Pedro Sánchez, just a couple of bits from this interview that he's given within the last hour or so.
9: Yo escuchaba al jefe de la oposición hace escasos días decir que él estaría dispuesto a aplicar el artículo de la Constitución mediante el cual, poco menos, que ante la disyuntiva a la que se enfrentaron las fuerzas y cuerpos de seguridad del Estado.
8: So he's saying that I've heard that the leader of the opposition, so Alberto Núñez Feijóo, saying that the authorities of the state, like the police, etc.
9: Ese pasado 30 y 31 de julio, ante la avalancha de jóvenes, de personas civiles que llegaron a las fronteras de Ceuta.
8: He said that faced with all these people that came over.
9: Bueno, pues poco menos estaba sugiriendo dar una respuesta armada.
8: He was basically suggesting an armed response.
9: Esa crisis. A mí me parece una auténtica barbaridad.
8: I think that's barbaric.
9: No estamos hablando de invasores, estamos.
8: But first of all, because we're not talking about invaders. I know. He means not with the guns. Okay, we know.
9: Hablando de personas que en su mayoría son personas que buscan una vida mejor.
8: We're talking about people in the majority of them are just looking for a better life.
9: Oportunidades que no tienen al otro lado de la frontera.
8: That they don't have on the other side of the border.
9: Las desigualdades sociales existen.
8: Because social inequality exists.
9: Tenemos unos niveles de renta per cápita a un lado y a otro de la frontera que se multiplican por 8.
8: Oh, right. So the average, you know, per person income, GDP, if you like, of the person, it's 8 times. So basically, if you do the same job in Spain, Ceuta, you earn 8 times as much money as you would on the other side of the border in Morocco.
9: Y en segundo lugar, porque si realmente esa es la solución que plantea el Partido Popular y Vox,
8: and if that is really the solution, like armed response from the PP and Vox,
9: so de sufrir una crisis como las que vivimos en el año 30 y en los días 30 y 31 de julio, de lo que estaríamos hablando es de que hoy tendríamos una crisis aún mayor, ¿no?
8: And if we'd done that, the crisis that happened on the 30th and 31st of July, we'd have an even bigger crisis now.
9: No solamente en Ceuta,
8: not just in Ceuta,
9: sino también en nuestras relaciones bilaterales con Marruecos,
8: but also with our bilateral relations with Morocco. Okay, you don't need to remind me, any of you, that I'm not suggesting, and never have, that because people are looking for a better life financially, that we should therefore allow them to remain. Not on that basis, because otherwise, well, you do allow everyone in, right? He said,
9: ¿qué hubiera hecho otro gobierno? ¿Yo hubiera liado a tiros contra esas personas jóvenes?
8: What would another government have done? Would they have started shooting at these people, young people?
9: Menores, niños y niñas.
8: Underage, boys and girls.
9: ¿O no fue más inteligente permitir que pudieran entrar?
8: Or was it not more intelligent to allow them in?
9: Para posteriormente, en un 90%, en las horas siguientes o en los días siguientes.
8: And then 90% of them or so in the next few days.
9: El 90% salieran de la ciudad autónoma de Ceuta.
8: 90% of them left.
9: Desde el 10 de agosto, más de 4.500 personas han retornado también voluntariamente.
8: Since the 10th of August, he says, okay. Something's not right here. The response from, get rid of the invaders. Anyone who looks Moroccan, shove them out. It has to be that they're just afraid that if they say publicly too much against Morocco, you've got to get, there comes a point. It's a bit like with Trump, play nice, otherwise he'll, lash out. But there comes a point where you have to take a stand. I mean, one argument is that they're saying that the EU should help. Maybe, the Frontex is not that big, not that many. It wouldn't require that many personnel, I think. What do I know? But we've got eyes. So Frontex, because it's not just a Spanish border, it's an EU external border. Look at the deal with Gibraltar. So now you've got the gate open for National Day tomorrow, remember? In Gibraltar, bit of fun. No passport needed now to get in and out from mainland Spain. But because now the port and the airport of Gibraltar are external Schengen, EU borders, then Frontex is involved with that. So, Ceuta is an external border of the European Union, so why not there? It seems to make sense.
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8: Chloe in Benalmádena, buenos dias, just says, I understand now why you say you're always running out of time, ! Why? Because I played Vivas with somebody else. I mean, there's just so much to talk about, Chloe. The funeral, I just confirmed, the funeral in Oslo, it's going on at the moment for the late King Harald. Confirmed, as I say, Prince of Wales, Princess Anne, Princess Royal, she's there as godmother to King Hakon, the current king, the new king. For Spain, confirmed the king and queen, Felipe and Leticia, and also Queen Sofia. So the king's mother, the queen mother, the queen emeritus, as you know, she's also there as well. For Denmark, it's King Frederick, Queen Mary, Crown Prince Christian, Princess Benedict. Sweden, the king and queen, Crown Prince and Princess Victoria, Prince Daniel, Prince Carl Philip, Princess Madeleine, and their respective spouses. Belgium, King Philippe and Queen Matilda. The Netherlands, so the top, well, obviously it's family, isn't it? Vaguely. Yeah, I mean, in some cases, directly. Netherlands, King Willem-Alexander, Queen Maxima, Princess Katharina Amalia, Princess Beatrix as well. Beatrix, named after her grandmother. She's very popular, Queen Beatrix, the late Queen Beatrix. Luxembourg, the Grand Duke, the Grand Duchess, and the Guillaume, Stephanie, and Grand Duke Henri. Monaco, Prince Albert and Princess Charlene. Liechtenstein, the Prince and Princess, Japan, Crown Prince Akishino and Crown Princess Kiko, representing Emperor Naruhito and Empress Masako, King Abdullah and Queen Rania of Jordan, Ukraine, President Zelensky is there representing Ukraine. United States, Allison, I mean, fine, listen, they threw off a monarchy. You can't blame the United States. We're not bowing and scraping to a monarchy, of course. But Alison Hooker, she's the Undersecretary of State for Political Affairs. She represents the United States. I mean, another time you can look her up. But Alison Hooker, Undersecretary of State for Political Affairs. Basically, her job has consisted, since Trump, of meddling in internal politics in Europe. Basically, Undersecretary of State for Political Affairs. She's the one that's basically, sometimes, I haven't got the quotes in front of me right now, but sometimes gaslighting and sometimes directly. Oh, well, the values of Europe, you know, in order to preserve the values of Europe, you need to vote for the AfD in Germany. You know? Anyway, that's her. She's gone to represent the United States. And quite a few others. I mean, from many countries, including, you know, all the Europeans, Angola, Argentina, Bosnia, Brazil, Chile, China as well. So that's who is there at the funeral right now as I speak live from Oslo.
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8: La 1:24. Prime Minister's Questions is taking place at the moment in London. And let's just have a look, because I didn't mention it in any detail, but the protests that have been taking place, you know, the anti-immigrant protests in the south of England, bunch of people blocking traffic as if they didn't have enough problems with the airline issue. You try and think, all of the Nats stuff, let's not fly, let's get a ferry across to France. And, you know, these guys blocking the street, all dressed in black with masks on, so the hoodies, the ones that don't want Muslim women to wear a mask, wearing masks. And as for the level of coordination, I mean, just to give you an idea from Spanish news, for example, see, this is just a minute of this bit, but so, for example.
16: Son las calles de Copenhague. Manifestantes de ultraderecha protestan contra la migración al
8: So the streets of Copenhagen, people from the far right, this is what they're saying, protesting against immigration. The first one, they're dressed the same as the British ones, the English ones, with black and black masks and black baseball caps.
16: ...de Dinamarca para los daneses. El caos se origina cuando una contramanifestación de ultraizquierda intenta frenar su avance.
8: So there's been chaos and smoke in the streets. I don't know if it's the police firing tear gas or them themselves. There's a far left, they say, one that are protesting against the far right ones in the street.
16: El enfrentamiento se produce y la policía tiene que intervenir para separar a los dos grupos.
8: The police separating the two groups.
16: Otra marcha ultra liderada por un pequeño partido finlandés de corte neofascista.
8: So there's another group. They look the same, exactly the same, wearing black, all black, black trousers, black jacket, black whatever, like face cover of some sort, varying, black baseball caps, generally caps.
16: Finlandés de corte.
8: I see a sign there says remigration. In other words, not just stop them, but all the ones that are here, even the ones that are legally here, but you know they're not like us. They're a bit too Islamic. Or whatever. Their thoughts are a bit brown, you know. So get rid of them. And they're described here, what do they call them? As corte neofascista.
16: Finlandés de corte neofascista recorre las calles de Helsinki.
8: This is Helsinki.
16: Vestidos de negro, encapuchados y custodiados por la policía, portan
8: police.
16: Una gran pancarta que pide el regreso a sus países de los migrantes que viven en Finlandia. Y en Dover, Reino Unido.
8: Dover, Reino Unido, United Kingdom, stop the boats, of course.
16: Y en Dover, Reino Unido, el grupo de extrema derecha, Plataforma Patriota.
8: Patriotic Platform, well, hard right, they call them, extrema or extreme right.
16: Ha paralizado las carreteras con el mismo pretexto, pedir la expulsión de los migrantes.
8: So they've blocked the roads with the same pretext to.
16: Fundador es Danny Tomo, un agitador con antecedentes penales.
8: Their founder is a guy called Danny Tomo. I mentioned before, among other things, he used to be Tommy Robinson's bodyguard or something. But he has said...
16: Con antecedentes penales.
8: Con antecedentes penales, the guy with a criminal record. This is a surprise.
16: Antiguo guardas.
8: Is it Tommy Robinson, criminal record. Danny Tomo, criminal record. Donald Trump, 34 times, criminal record.
16: Espaldas de Tommy Robinson, otro activista de ultraderecha que ha estado 5 veces en la cárcel.
8: He used to be the bodyguard of Tommy Robinson, another far-right activist who has been in prison 5 times, and he's been here around the corner. Well, I don't know where he is now, he could be here. Anyway.
16: Right, so Alemania, mientras la ultraderecha se impone en las elecciones de Alta Sajonia, es la ultraizquierda la que sale también a las calles, protagonizando enfrentamientos con la policía.
8: Yeah, there you go. And of course, with the recent result in Saxony-Anhalt, then the far left who come out onto the street as well, and some clashes with the police there. Danny Tomo, this guy, so you know, here's one bit of him.
17: That's cool, everyone you know!
8: Right, this is the guy you support, Pompey. This is in Portsmouth. This is Danny Tomo there.
17: Everyone you know, lads, they've never done this before. If we don't make a thing about it now, they'll land on here and they'll be taking your women and children out, I'm telling you. Everyone that's available... Like these lads have turned up. Get to Eastleigh now. If we allow them to bring their migrants in Portsmouth, they'll start doing it everywhere. Can we get through there if we jump that fence? There's 3 coaches. Yeah. Fucking Frank, you're gonna have to get your car and put it in the road. You need to, boys, you need to ring that geezer and get him to put your car, put a vehicle in the road. Yeah. We need a road blockage at the Eastleigh. Road blockage. At the Eastney entrance of Portsmouth. Someone get down there with a load of cars and put your cars in front of the entrance. Let's go, let's get this done. Let's get this done now.
8: Well, some of them are even, you know, the RNLI, the Royal National Lifeboat Institute, which is, of course, a fabulous job, obviously. But some of them are even saying that they're Islamists. So, you know, obviously because of who they're rescuing.
17: If you listen, you ain't getting them coaches anywhere near that entrance. You might as well put them back on the boat.
8: So he's here at the port, and there's a coach with some people who've been rescued. They're going to take them to some sort of centre or some sort of accommodation. And they're there, so to the police and the guards around, there's ambulances on standby. Like, you, that coach is not leaving this port, he's saying. This is the Eastney Ferry Landing. Gary may know it.
17: You know who I am? My name's Danny Tomo. You saw what we did in Dover. And if you don't stop right now, I'm calling 1,000 men to come to this place. Right, officer, what's your name at first? What's your name?
18: Go away.
17: No, I'm not going away. My name's Daniel Danny Tomo. Okay. You know what happened in Dover? I was the organiser. I'm about to bring 1,000 men to the entrance. You'll never get them out. So let's talk. But listen, I've done this multiple times. Yeah, I'm not going to go near them. I'm not going to go anywhere near the migrants. I'm literally here to document what's going on, yeah? Just so you know. Have it on camera. We are not here to go anywhere near the migrants. No violence. You make it violent, they've got the opportunity to do much more than they can right now. If you turn it violent, we've lost. If you start attacking the police, you've lost. You start throwing things at the police, you've lost. Do not touch anyone. Just need the numbers.
8: Okay, fair point. You know, before you to keyboard warriors, tell me. Fair point. I'm not deaf.
17: Get the numbers to Eastney in Portsmouth. No violence. Lads, I mean it. I know you're angry. When you get down here, no bullshit. That's what I'm talking about. That's what I'm talking about. Be part of this. Get
8: right, okay. I mean, I suspect, you know, you become cynical in this. I'm not cynical because then your life becomes miserable. I'm sporadically cynical. I'm skeptical, generally. You know, optimistically skeptical. You know, he's saying no violence, no violence, no violence. I might add, you call me a cynic, fair enough, but is that because of the cameras, because it's not a good look. If that weren't an issue, well, you know, not too much violence, but a bit to send the message home, like Gil and Calpe saying, just shoot them. Yeah. So they do get the people, and then... So, no violence, they said. He said, Danny Tomo said, but they're clashing with the police here. This is them. Goes on. The police are walking backwards with their transparent sort of riot shields there. And I haven't seen any punches, but they are throwing things at the police. You get the idea there. Then he says that the problem was that he's rallying call, you heard. Not enough people turned up to be able to push the police back.
17: Many there are. They've got enough officers to drag them to the back. Yeah? The excuse is, if you men were here and you turned up and stayed for the whole majority, then this would be different. This would be different. These lads have signed up to the Patriot platform to do something different. These lads haven't signed up to come for one day and get arrested. And I'm not prepared to let that happen.
18: Amen.
17: And to anyone... Amen. And has any blood here got a problem with why we're doing this now? Because we fight another day. Yes. Amen.
18: Amen.
17: Christ is king.
8: Bit of revelation there. The figures, you know, you can interpret it slightly different ways, but the boat stoppings, there'll be various factors, of course, included. But there's something... Something has to be done. I'm not saying that, but down by 40%. You should have stopped them all on day one, like Trump stopped the Ukraine war on day one, didn't... The boat crossings, I think, forgive me if the figure's slightly out and it opens interpretation, but it's not like nothing's changed. The boat crossings are down 40%. Just a little flag on that figure, okay? You know, without going down that rabbit hole now, we didn't say down 40%. Well, I mean, it's heading, you know, in that direction. Probably with these things, you're never going to be able to stop them all. It's just the other day, there was one single young guy that tried to swim around, you know, from Morocco to Ceuta and was picked up. And if he was not underage, then he would have been just taken straight back, put through the gate and back into Morocco. But they don't care about that. Imagine if it were down 90%. Yeah, but there's still one came in because they're determined... Well, to you know, public strife, I suppose. Remember, it's not, I mean, even Danny Tomo, they might be slightly unsophisticated. I don't care if you think it sounds elitist. It's true. But of course, it's the, you know, if you're worried about elitism, you could hardly get more elite than the richest man in the world. It's all exacerbated by the pyromaniac, the arsonist that is Elon Musk and others. That's my Twitter account banned.
17: You know who I am? My name's Danny Tomo. You saw what we did in Dover!
8: Right, okay, whoops, that bit. Now, of course, then you have the usual cheerleaders, more arsonists. In fact, arsonist, you could take the syllables honest out of arsonist, and you might be describing Julia Hartley Brewer.
18: If you don't deal with the big issue of illegal migration and mass legal immigration against the wishes of the general population, then voters will take matters into their own hands. They will either vote for parties dubbed far-right and extremist who say they will deal with the issue with policies which, with all due respect, in most cases, are the views of what everybody thought was the normal way of life for every Western European nation until about 10 minutes ago. Or they will go out onto the streets. They will don balaclavas and black tracksuits and go out onto the streets and blockade roads, whether it's at Dover or Portsmouth. That is what happens if people feel they're not being listened to.
8: Mm-hmm. You know, I sometimes just play a little sort of mind game with myself, which is when I hear certain people in the public domain, and I wonder, as a guess, what their position would have been in 1930s Germany. She's one of them. Hurrah for the black shirts. In this case, it's the black hoodies, but hurrah for the black shirts. That's what Julia Hartley Brewer, in my mind, we'll never know, would have said. Now, they're wearing hoodies, the face coverings, and now there's a bit of a split because Restore, Rupert Lowe, who's further to the right than Farage and Reform, now we're starting to see a bit of a sort of a more of a split here. Nigel Farage, distraction from the 5 million, who knows?
19: On the streets of Dover, and a huge, spontaneous protest on the streets of Portsmouth last night. You'd be right in thinking that this country is now on the edge of serious civil disturbance. Ever since 2020, when I first went into the Channel, up to the present day, I have warned that this would get out of control. I predicted an invasion.
8: You egged it on. Self-fulfilling prophecies. You egged it on.
19: And boy, is it happening. The government, of course, say, oh, don't worry, the numbers are down. But think about who's coming. Think about the number of sexual assaults and rapes, murders, so many people coming in to enter criminal gangs. A threat, a genuine threat to national security coming because the Iranian regime are putting their people into our country.
8: Oh, my God. I don't want to hear about any white rapist or murderer. Otherwise, I would say that you've got to get rid of all the whites, yeah? Get rid of men, especially. White men aged, I don't know, boys and men, whatever, from the age of, say, 16 to 30. Yeah? That's what racism is, or misogyny or Islamophobia or anti-Semitism, homophobia, whatever. It's even if you do have, like, a case of a gay rape gang or a women fraud gang, I don't know. That's what it is. You know, what's the definition of racism or those isms? It's just generalizing and saying, right, because of a few rotten eggs or bad apples or whatever, you're all the same. That's what it is. You're all the same. Now, Zia Yusuf from Reform UK went down to Portsmouth. Remember, he went to Thota to make things better. See for myself. So Zia Yusuf from Reform went down to Portsmouth and went, who did he bump into? Oh, Danny Tomo, who lectures him on the masks, the coverings.
20: Dover yesterday. The reason I've come down here today and the public is talking, is watching you and watching all the cameras. You have to understand, Yusuf, that what we're trying to do and what the reason the Patriot Platform has been created is not because of violence. We're not looking to intimidate anyone. Let me start by firstly explaining to you why the men are wearing masks. As you know, and as Nigel knows, the left in this country target us massively. We have working class men who are bricklayers, who are roofers, who are carpenters, who build the houses that you live in. They build the roads that you drive on. They do all of that stuff. The reason they're covering their faces is because we know they're going to be targeted. Okay? What happened in Dover on Saturday, okay, there was no violence. There was no arrests. The women and children were allowed through. The police would...
8: I mean, sure, it was sort of really moderated because of the look, surely, because of the look.
20: that we were very straight and very clear to the police. We had lawyers on the phones. All the lawyers were on the phones, and we made sure they spoke to the senior police officers.
8: Mm. I saw a piece of paper, I haven't got it in front of me now, but a piece of paper they handed out to all these people, so quoting a couple of laws so they could shout them at the police, you know. Now, Dan Hodges is from that notoriously communist outfit, the Daily Mail, the Mail on Sunday. Back in the day, over a decade ago, I think it was David Cameron referred to him as his favourite columnist. So to outright the right, Dan Hodges is on GB News. Oh, and Michelle Dewberry, she's one of their main anchors. And they have a little bit of a disagreement on this.
0: And it's become that way, Dan, I would argue, because of people like you in the media and way beyond. It's not just you, but you're just the one that happens to be sitting here, who immediately reach for that phrase far right the second anyone says about stopping Burt and all the rest of it.
8: This is a guy from the Daily Mail, the Mail on Sunday, calling these people, the Tomo guys, far right.
0: Anyone says about stopping Burt and all the rest of it. I saw a radio presenter on
21: Michelle,
0: your
21: no
0: format.
21: One's saying that.
0: They
21: no
0: do.
21: One's saying that.
0: Dan, I've watched it time and time and time again.
21: No,
0: I heard a radio
21: saying,
0: presenter.
21: Yeah, but they're not saying that in this context. No
0: saying,
21: one's
0: saying
21: that.
0: Listen, I heard a radio presenter saying the other day that, and this is a direct quote, it's all over social media, and I verified it was accurate because I actually thought it was a spoof and it's not. He was saying, stop the Burt is a far right trope. That's what he was categorically saying. And that rhetoric has been amplified everywhere. And what's happened is people are called Nazis, far right, fascists and racists. People are doxxed. People are cancelled. If you stand at a protest, you see it all the time. You've seen these pink ladies that are just mothers, grandmothers. They've gone out, peacefully protested. They've had people turn against them, trying to get them fired. So now what happens is, if you're a working man that wants to protect their community, their daughters, sisters, wives and whatever, and you have the audacity to peacefully attend an anti-immigration protest, you are almost immediately categorised as far right.
21: People
0: will try and get you fired.
21: But the people in the masks, the men in the masks, were not peaceful. Firstly, they were breaking the law.
0: Why? They were still.
21: They were still in the middle of the road.
0: So why weren't they arrested then?
21: Michelle, with respect, I've done this programme.
8: I imagine, right? So, granted, it was largely, I don't know, peaceful is not the word, but it was non-violent, sure.
21: And when you and I have debated, when people on the left sit in the middle of the road.
8: Okay, the thing's unblocked. I would imagine it was sensible from the police. It's a calculated guess, is all. Is that the thing? Let's not arrest. If they made arrests, obviously, right away, you'd have the headlines, wouldn't you? It would be two-tier justice, wouldn't it? Right? Wouldn't it? Yeah, it would. Two-tier justice. You see, they arrested these people. They didn't hit anyone. They were arrested for just blocking the road. What about the oil, climate change people and all that? So I imagine the police, they probably could have legally, legitimately made some arrests. I've even seen footage, I think, where he can be arrested, right? That one there, I don't know who he is because he's got a mask on, but that one, what he just did, that's worthy of an arrest. I'm not saying lock him up and throw away the key, but, you know, might even be just a fine for what they did. But I imagine the police were just trying to keep the peace. That's the reason. I can't think of a better reason.
21: Right. People who are environmental protesters, people who are anti-capitalist protesters. You said throw the book at them. You said arrest them.
0: I've said rip them off the floor.
21: You said rip them off the floor.
0: Yeah, absolutely.
21: So why are you giving these guys a pass?
0: Well, I don't support blocking roads.
8: Right. There you go. You see, Michelle Dewberry, when it was the climate change Greta Thunberg types, she'd said rip them off the floor. But now, these are just, you know, peace lovers.
0: I've said rip them off the floor.
21: You've said rip them off the floor.
0: Yeah, absolutely.
21: So why are you giving these guys a pass?
0: Well, I don't support blocking roads, and I don't support...
21: But you just have.
0: No, I have not.
21: You just said, what
0: were
21: they doing wrong?
0: There's no element of me. No, you said they were acting illegally,
21: yeah.
0: And I said to you what they were doing, what was they doing illegally, and why, therefore,
21: were they
0: not arrested.
21: They were blocking a road.
0: I don't believe that anyone should be blocking roads. I don't believe
21: but
0: that
21: that's
0: anyone
21: what they were doing.
0: Should be... Yeah, no, I can see my eyes work. I know what they were doing.
8: She's getting herself in her tears, isn't she? Yeah, you see? She said they did nothing wrong. Whereas with the climate people, some of whom glued themselves, remember, I guess that's why she said rip them off.
21: But you just have.
0: No, I have not.
21: You just said, what
0: were
21: they doing wrong?
0: There's no element of me. No, you said they were acting illegally.
21: Yeah.
0: And I said to you what they were doing, what was they doing illegally and why, therefore, were they not arrested?
21: They were blocking a road. They were
0: blocking a road. I don't believe that anyone should be blocking roads. I don't believe
21: that
0: anyone
21: should be... But that's what they were
0: doing. Yeah, no, I can see my eyes work. I know what they were doing. I don't believe that anyone should be doing that.
21: So why are you defending them?
0: And what I'm saying to you is... These men, I imagine, if you said to them, what do you want to be doing on your Saturday afternoon? The answer would not be schlepping over to Dover and blocking roundabouts.
8: Anyway, the same with climate people. They think that, a big crisis for humanity is climate change. Now, this was spontaneous, right? Wrong. Just this Danny Tomo guy. In fact, Paul in Liverpool says... Oh, it's a bit long, but it's good. But because of time, because I've got to squeeze a break in, it's going to have to wait. But spontaneous, right? Wrong. He received money from an American think tank, right? And sometimes they're a bit too thick to not say certain things out loud. Good for society that they reveal themselves. Oops, did I say that out loud or did I just think it? I'll let you hear what he says in a moment.
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8: Julian is in Eastbourne regarding this guy, Danny Tomo, just says, geez, what an ignorant cretin. I'll mention that thing. Paul says, Danny Tomo, his nickname, Daniel Thomas, was a public school boy. If you're not British, that means independent school, private school, in a way. His father was university educated, family skiing holidays, retired to Brittany. Fine. His younger brother works in aviation. His two sisters work as a yoga teacher and a business consultant. His mother has distanced herself from him. So far, so okay, whatever. In 2016, he was jailed for 2 years for the attempted kidnapping of the wrong man, having entered the man's home with two other men armed with knives. He accused the homeowner, the wrong one, of stealing £10,000 worth of drugs from him. I mean, that's like going to the police and saying, hey, somebody's nicked my cocaine. He's a known wife beater, Paul says. He's been recorded saying he needs paying for his antics. He seems like a nice guy, not. Also, Paul says, Tommy Robinson is threatening the journalist Matt Shea, who spent a year investigating Robinson's finances. Yeah, tonight on Channel 4, not all of you will be able to get it, but on Channel 4 at 10 p.m. UK time, so 11 p.m. Spanish time, 11 p.m. CET, Dispatches, the well-known documentary series. It's about the finances of Tommy Robinson. We had, you know, the last week was the one on Nigel Farage and the sting. So it'll be interesting to see. I will probably be able to give it to you tomorrow. Oh, hello, Mrs. I'll be able to give you the Channel 4 documentary with respect, of course, to Channel 4. So tomorrow, I probably won't forget, but if, should it come out, just remind me tomorrow if you want to see it, and I'll send you so you can watch on your phone or your laptop so that more of you can appreciate the work of Channel 4 in anticipation. I just say that, you know, because it's their work, piggybacking on the end of it. This is so the money, you know, this spontaneous stuff, this is chump change, as Richard would say, compared to some of the stuff, but... If Elon Musk would like, he wouldn't, but if you dropped it on the floor, it's like, you know, if you dropped, 5 cents, forget it. I'm not going to pick it up. Nonetheless.
7: Next thing is I get an American think tank contact me and they say, we understand that you haven't really got any funds for this. What's your plan? And I said, well, I've got some scaffolding. A couple of guys coming up with some scaffolding. They said, what if we can give you some money to make it what it needs to be? What are you talking? 5, 10? Well, 30,000 can be on the table. Next thing is I get an American.
8: So, okay, £30,000 for his very first, it would seem, street protest. Now, Professor Roger Griffin is a, I suppose you might say, a fascism expert, speaking to The Times, hardly the Morning Star.
9: If you look at the rise of the Nazi Party, the use of the swastika and the saturation of public space with the swastika was a silent, insidious way of claiming space. Now, what we had yesterday was incredibly reminiscent of something that happened in, famously, if you're German, in 2012 in Germany, where there were a series of night marches bearing flaming torches, totally reminiscent of the Nazis. No swastikas, no speeches, no beatings up, no SS, but they simply silently marched through towns at night and caused a huge wave of concern and, if you like, terror. But they were called the Immortals, die Unsterblichen. And what I'd like to point out is that both in the case of the Unsterblichen and in the case of Mosley's march in 1936 October, the famous Cable Street March, that both governments, the British government in 1936 with the Public Order Act and the German government in 2012, rushed through new legislation which grasped the fact that there was a form of right which was emerging, which was largely about occupying space and blackness and shirts and signs. And the first sinister example of this, and for me it's sinister, when I came back to Oxford from being abroad, was to see English flags round the roundabout in Oxford. And this, people didn't quite know how to read this. That should have been sat on straight away. It should be illegal for the semiotic territorialization of space, they wouldn't put it like that, by the far right. So in a way, I'm grateful to yesterday, because there might be some serious debate about how the far right is actually a very wide network, underground network, which occasionally pops up and does something like yesterday.
8: That was Professor Roger Griffin. Well, that's it. The clock has been... It's so fascist. The clock is so unforgiving. No, it has beaten us. Once again, I will speak to you in 22 hours' time, if you'll have me. For now, you're going to have the delights of Selena McKenzie. And it's not Hannah today. I think it's... Is it Anna Glewinski? I think it's Anna. But anyway, in the afternoon, after Selena, we have a slight change for today. Hasta mañana, amigos. I will look at all of your messages. Some more coming in, I see. Gracias por escuchar.
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13: And she basically tells him to F off. 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
16: Online,

0: he wrote. Mr. Hubinger added that Anthropic was trying its best, but to paraphrase, it hadn't figured out how to keep future superintelligent AIs acting in line with human values, called alignment in AI jargon and his own area of expertise.
1: The owner of China's largest messaging service, WeChat, has thanked a US cybersecurity firm for uncovering a software vulnerability that could have put more than a billion users at risk. Khalif says it developed an AI-powered cyber attack worm that could spread between phones in seconds through WeChat calls. Researchers say it took them just days to identify the app's vulnerability. The Israeli authorities are taking further action against British and European-linked organisations and individuals in response to the sanctions imposed on goods from settlements in the occupied West Bank. Israel has also given Britain 30 days to close down its consulate in East Jerusalem. Yolande Nell has more from Jerusalem.
2: The Minister of Diaspora Affairs, Amichai Shikli, has told Israeli Border Control that he recommends that individuals from 11 organisations should also be denied entry. The minister accuses these of promoting boycotts, sanctions and economic and political measures against the State of Israel. Names on the list include prominent NGOs providing humanitarian support for Palestinians, Oxfam, Save the Children, the Norwegian Refugee Council, Islamic Relief Worldwide and Medical Aid for Palestinians.
1: A British maritime safety organisation has reported that several merchant ships have been hit in the latest escalation in the conflict between Iran and the US. The UK MTO said one was listing an at anchor. The tit-for-tat strikes have led to a rise in the price of oil. Jonathan Josephs reports.
3: The return of $100 a barrel oil is a reminder of the negative impact this war is having on the global economy. Prices have risen steadily in recent weeks and have now pushed past this psychologically important barrier. It's a result of the US and Iran attacking each other, a new damage to Saudi energy infrastructure that are likely to further reduce shipments through the Strait of Hormuz. Less supply increases inflationary pressures around the world, bringing the prospect of higher interest rates and lower economic growth.
1: BBC News.
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6: This is your Spanish news. Spain's government will declassify around 40 intelligence and security documents related to the mass entry of migrants into Ceuta from Morocco, seeking to clarify what authorities knew ahead of the crisis and whether Morocco played a role in the unprecedented influx. The Council of Ministers approved the declassification on Tuesday, and the government is set to make the documents available to the public today. They cover the period from July the 1st to August the 1st and include material from the National Intelligence Centre, the Armed Forces Intelligence Centre, the National Police and the Civil Guard. Government spokesperson Elma Saiz said the move reflected Madrid's commitment to transparency and the citizens' right to access information. The crisis has raised questions over whether Spanish authorities received intelligence warning about a potential mass crossing and whether Moroccan authorities facilitated or tolerated the influx. Prime Minister Pedro Sanchez has repeatedly said he had no intelligence report that warned the government about the scale of the events. In tennis, Ben Shelton beat defending champion Carlos Alcaraz in the early hours of Wednesday to reach the semifinals of the US Open in the latest finishing match in tournament history. Seven times major champion Alcaraz found Shelton tough to break down in a match that began at 5 past 11 in the evening and finished at 3:33 on Wednesday morning. The Spaniard, making his comeback in New York after nearly 5 months out with a wrist issue, looked flat and made far too many unforced errors on his forehand, but still managed to force a deciding set amid roars from the delighted fans. He was even sick into a towel during the break, but he went toe-to-toe with Shelton for 12 games before his opponent closed out the shock win after 4 hours and 28 minutes.
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8: Happy Wednesday to you and welcome to the show. 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

0: We'll be chatting to Amy Shepherd about her book Speedy 10, and she'll be telling us how to make a one-pot lentil tikka. In the first hour, have you ever wondered what stops men from reporting abuse? Is it shame, the fear of not being taken seriously, or a lack of support and guidance? The answer could be in the book called Vulnerable, One Man's Journey from Abuse to Abundance by Ed Cohen. All that and more, and we'll be with you until four.
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0: Oh, it's sunny on the Rock of Gibraltar, but it's about the only place that is, according to this. Highs of 29 and sunny today, mainly cloudy tomorrow. And then I'm looking out the window and we're on the Costa del Sol and I can't see any rain. But according to our forecasts, it says the Costa del Sol, Murcia, Alicante, Denia, Ibiza and Palma de Mallorca all rain today, throughout tonight and also throughout tomorrow. Granada highs of 30, mainly cloudy with some rain overnight tonight, mainly cloudy again tomorrow. And staying at 30 and cloudy in Almeria, but rain is forecast again tomorrow.
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1: The latest from Blue, and you should know. Now, we have some great news for you from our friends at Lobster. 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
2: Thank you, Selena. 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
1: Yes, she did perfectly well. 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And yes, I taught her.
4: Me llamo Susita Cuatro.
1: Oh! This is the Lifestyle Show with me, Selena McKenzie. 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

0: Billy Joel and My Life. Now, annual statistics of male abuse can't accurately be recorded when there is a lack of reporting. Fears keeps its victims silent, and for decades, author and international executive Ed Cohen kept his own lips sealed. But not anymore. He has written a story of triumph, and the book is called Vulnerable: One Man's Journey from Abuse to Abundance. We'll be chatting to Ed Cohen in about 5 minutes' time.
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Samantha Mumba and Baby Come On Over. Just coming up to 25 past two. We are trying to get hold of our first guest who is in America, so we're not sure if there's a time mix-up, but we'll keep trying.

0: Okie dokie, sadly we can't reach our American guest, that was Anita Baker. So we're going to play you a previous interview with Caroline West, and she's written a book all about feminist history and Europe's largest red light district.
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0: Our first guest today has written a feminist history of Europe's largest red light district and an examination of the lives of the women who worked there. She's here to tell us about it. Welcome to the show, Caroline West.
2: Thank you for having me, Selina. How are you?
0: I'm good, thank you. How are you? That's a lovely Irish accent.
2: It is. It's a very tired one. It's been a whirlwind.
0: Oh,
2: but incredible.
0: Bless you. What are you doing, sort of publishing, showing your book off?
2: Yes, yeah, and also talking about vulvas on stage for another event, so that was fabulous.
0: Wow.
2: Too. So it's been an unusual couple of weeks,
0: oh,
2: I think.
0: Bless you, bless you. Well, it's an unusual subject, this. What made you want to write it?
2: Yeah, so it's fascinating all the things you can learn through sex. So, you know, we're so weird about sex all the time, you know, and it's like, why? Why, you know, sex can be lovely and silly and fun and gorgeous, or violent and horrible. And it's like, why are we so weird about this thing? So looking at sex, you can look at the experiences of women, things like the porn industry, history, misogyny, everything else. And like through discovering the lives of women through sex, you know, I was able to find out that they played a role in the fight for Irish independence. So When we look at sex, like there's so much there because it touches all of us, no pun intended. but it's a really like fascinating area. And the reason that I kind of zoned in on Monto was just pure coincidence that I read this sentence that the women who had worked there as sex workers when they went into the hospital to get treatment for syphilis, that they were smothered with pillows to put them out of their misery. And I was like, excuse me, what? That deserves a lot more than one sentence, you know? And like, that's shocking. And this was 2015. You know, we knew at the time a lot more about what the Magdalen laundries were like in Ireland and the mother and baby homes. And, you know, the sheer violence that was perpetrated on women who were seen as the wrong kind of women. And that was, again, through sex. You know, these were the wrong kind of women because they had sex outside of marriage or got pregnant or worked as sex workers. You know, so it was really interesting to see what the state and church have combined to do to these kind of women. So that's hence the name Wrong Women. You know, and someone came up to me at the launch and said, should it be Wronged Women? And I was like, yes, it can be both, because yes, they were definitely wronged as well.
0: I understand. They were wrong and they were wronged. Yeah, indeed. When you mention 2015, is that when we found out about it? Because we're talking, 1800s, 1700s?
2: Yeah, so it's Monto kind of really had its heyday 1860s up to 1880s. And then from then, it kind of started really descending into pure poverty and chaos. But it kept going until 1925. We're actually coming up to the 100-year anniversary of it being closed on the 12th of March, which is interesting because most red light districts will either fizzle out or keep going. And on the 12th of March, we had a Catholic campaigner called Frank Duff who marched in and put crucifixes up and said, that's it, the area is cleansed. You know, he turfed out all the undesirables and moved other people in. But of course, that wasn't the end of Monto. So it kind of got forgotten about a lot, though, because at the time, the Irish church and state were saying, you know, we're this new Irish Republic. We're not like the English. We've shaken off those shackles of colonialism. And a good Irish woman is a married woman who stays at home, has loads and loads of kids, you know, did her part for that Irish chaste femininity image that we were trying to promote at the time. So the women of Monto weren't part of that. So a lot of their history was kind of suppressed, but it's lived on in like stories and family histories. And thankfully, the work of local historians who've kind of preserved it. But there's so much there. You know, when I first got the book contract, it was 80,000 words. And I was like, I'm never going to fill all that up. They're going to, you know, take their money back or whatever. But actually, I could probably write like 5 books on just this one square mile and everything that went on there. It's fascinating.
0: Is Monto the one square mile then? Is that an area of Dublin?
2: Yes. So if you've ever been to Dublin, sorry, and you go down O'Connell Street, which is kind of the main street, that's the one with the spire. Mm-hmm. And then if you were to go down Talbot Street towards a train station called Connolly Station, it's just up from there. And it was actually the perfect little location. So a lot of red light districts need discretion. They need time. Monto is the right place, the right time. So all the houses became really, really cheap. So it was easy for madams to buy lots of them and set up empires of brothels. But it was also next to the docks and the army barracks for British soldiers, train stations. You know, they had every possible aspect, you know, of life passing through, from royalty to sailors to priests to James Joyce. You know, it was a real staple of Irish history and, you know, played that role in the Irish Rising because the women would get information from the British soldiers going, hey, honey, you know, where are you going next week? I'd love to see you again. And then actually pass on that information to the Irish revolutionaries who were going to use that to plan the Easter Rising. So, you know, they did play that really important role because it's women and sex and working class histories. We've kind of forgotten about it a bit.
3: Yeah, yeah. I'm glad you brought it to light. And were the women workers both young and old?
2: Yeah, there was a whole range. Like some people went into Monto, you know, they made their money, they went off again and never, ever, you know, stepped foot in it again. And other people stayed there for life, basically. There were older women. There's one called Shilling a Go, and she was quite, I think she's in her 60s or 70s. And unfortunately, the nickname does what it says. It cost a shilling to have sex with her. And she was quite an elderly lady. And she was one of the last, you know, women working there. So it was a real mix. Because a lot of the women, you have to look at their humanity, you know, where were they coming from? And a lot of the time, you know, the early people in Monto were coming from the famine. They were coming from family violence, poor economic opportunities. You know, what else do you do? You know, you have to survive. There wasn't a welfare state at the time. So the women that kind of ended up there and stayed there for a long time, they either became madams or they moved in, they lived there. You know, there were lots of family homes in Monto as well. It was a real mishmash of every aspect of humanity. But, you know, a lot of those women, they didn't have anywhere else to go. And a lot of society were like, oh, you're just a poor unfortunate or you're one of those women. So a lot of the opportunities would be closed off to them. And even the refuges that were set up, they prefer to take in younger women who were like freshly fallen, they would say, so that if they had just maybe one incident of bad behavior, whereas the people on the streets for longer, they're the ones that actually really needed it. Because the longer you're on the streets, the more traumatized you risk becoming. And, you know, that the more life gets harder. And it's like those women were turned away from these places. So you can see that the level of cruelty was just kind of there on every aspect of their lives. It was a really hard life for them.
3: Yeah, I'm sure. And when you say about being traumatized, I'm assuming some of the sex was violent.
2: Yeah, absolutely. You know, there's lots of consensual sex. People came in, happy days, you know, everything was great. But unfortunately, it's not always going to be that case. So some of the madams would order their bully boys, which we kind of probably now call pimps, to rape their women if they angered them. Or, you know, the soldiers and sailors, they'd be on a boat the next morning. You know, they're basically untouchable. And there is also situations where the landlords, you know, if the rent wasn't paid, they'd say, no, don't worry, don't worry. How's your daughter doing today? Send her down to see me. And, you know, so then you have women in the impossible choice of homelessness or having your daughter raped by your landlord. Oh, you know, like this is the reality of that life, you know. And like the top class brothels were lovely and glamorous. And, you know, the women had silks and furs and lace and a gorgeous decor and fires and food and drink. And everything was like very, very glamorous. Prince Albert paid visits as well. But then on the other side of it, you had women who were on the streets. And, you know, when you're on the streets, you're extremely vulnerable to sexual violence because you're on your own. You know, when you're in the brothel, at least there's other people. Maybe you can cry out. Maybe you have help. You know, the bouncers are there. But when you're in the streets, or what really a lot of the brothels became by the end of Monto was like a bare room, like that maybe had floorboards. They were probably ripped up for firewood, you know, just filthy, filthy, awful, dehumanizing conditions. And it's like, if you're on your own in that place, no one's coming to look for you. No one's come to help you. So it's extremely vulnerable to be in those positions. But a lot of them would also have experienced sexual violence too from childhood. in state institutions, from the family, you know, in like incest in families was huge. Domestic and sexual violence was huge. So, you know, these women, even if they tried to get a regular job, you know, as a domestic servant, they're at risk of the man of the house raping them and then kicking them out if they became pregnant. So really was a time in Ireland when there just was very little opportunities for women, unless you were more middle class and upwards women, working class women. Just, it was a fight to survive in a lot of times.
3: And I guess that all came down to luck, did it? Who you were, what family you were born into, you know, which side of the bed you were born, I suppose.
2: Yeah, absolutely. You know, the class system was really kicking in Ireland at that point. And, you know, we were just trying to survive after the famine. You know, the middle classes were more emerging. Like the famine in Ireland, you know, in the country, in the rural areas, you had people dying on the way to the workhouse and animals eating their bodies. Whereas in Dublin, you had people going to the horse races and getting off their face on bottles of imported whiskey and having a great time. So again, class is something we really need to look at when we're telling other people's stories.
3: Yeah, indeed. And these wronged and wrong women, do you bring them to life? Have you got names of them in the book and a little bit about them?
2: Yeah, I was really excited about that because I got to talk to the great-great-granddaughters of some of the madams. Wow. So, and they have their belongings, you know, and they look at the spirit of the women and took their strength and, you know, really kind of play it out through their lives. So one descendant is now a therapist who works with sex workers. One is a poet. So they're descendants of a woman called Annie Meehan. So she had 200 brothels. So she's quite a queen. Yeah, she did quite well. But also, you know, like ran everything with an iron fist because you had to, but also helped out girls who would turn up pregnant at the train station and give them a job nannying and then give them like a fake death certificate for a fake husband so that they could emigrate when they saved up some money and they could be a good woman and say, look, I'm just a widow, you know, and could start a new life somewhere else with their baby. But at the same time, you know, Annie is a complicated person. She was pregnant at 13, married at 14, and ran like her brothels, you know, really quite violently. Like a lot of the madams would slash the girls' faces with bacon knives. You know, and that was really a life-changing thing to do because once you're visibly marked as that wrong woman, your life opportunities completely changed. We had another woman called May Oblong, and she was one of the absolute queens of Monto. She really dominated. It was there for decades. She was the costumier. My brain's not working anymore. She gave clothes to the women. But she would say, you know, that 12 was a good age to start sex work, which you know, pretty
3: hard
2: horrific.
3: Hard to imagine. Yeah. And is this your first book, Caroline?
2: It is, yeah. But I do write about sex and relationships, you know, for newspapers and pop culture and things like that. So I'm not new to writing, but this is my first book itself.
3: Oh, and do you have a website then so people can find out more about you?
2: Oh, I do. Yeah, it's I am carolinewest.com, or my Instagram is Dr. Caroline West, where it's usually sex and sausage dogs. That seems to be my two loves in life. Okay. Who knew?
3: Exactly. Well, this book for our listeners, it's called Wrong Women Selling Sex in Monto, Dublin's Forgotten Red Light District. It's been described as fascinating and an integral part of the history of Dublin that has been lost to time for too long. And it's by Caroline West, who we're speaking to now. If you do another one, if you decide you've got much more to tell, then do let us know, Caroline.
2: I do. I'm trying to force myself to not start writing another book, but I have two more books in my head floating around.
3: Oh,
2: I need to have weekends of not doing anything for a little while, and then I will.
3: You need a rest, then get started again. Recharge your batteries.
2: Yeah, exactly.
3: Well, you take care. Thanks for your time.
2: Thanks, Selena.
3: Bye-bye.
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9: 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We'll be chatting to Amy Shepherd. She's written a book called Speedy 10, 10 Everyday Ingredients, 100 Dinners in Under 30 Minutes. And she'll be telling us how to make her one-pot lentil tikka. 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
1: BBC News with Govinder Gill. Researchers at the artificial intelligence giant Anthropic say they're worried the technology could threaten humanity. Writing in support of a former colleague, Anthropic's alignment science lead said he personally believed there was a greater than 10% chance AI could kill us all in the next decade. Here's Chris Vallance.
2: Anthropic's Evan Hubinger said in a post on X that the risk from current AI models was low, but he was worried that the technology might soon become able to improve itself to the point where it poses an existential risk to humanity. Mr. Hubinger added that Anthropic was trying its best, but to paraphrase, it hadn't figured out how to keep future superintelligent AIs acting in line with human values,

0: developed the hack in just over a week, a task that would normally take a team of hackers months. It warned that AI is giving less skilled people greater hacking capabilities, leaving companies and public bodies at unprecedented risk.
1: The Israeli authorities are taking further action against British and European-linked organisations and individuals in response to the sanctions imposed on goods from settlements in the occupied West Bank. The diaspora minister has written to Israeli border control, recommending that representatives from Oxfam and Save the Children, among other groups, should be denied entry. Yolande Nell is in Jerusalem.
2: What has happened under this Israeli government is really something quite unprecedented. 104 new settlements authorised in the West Bank, and settler violence now at an all-time high, according to the UN. And that has led to this response. There is one Israeli commentator writing in the newspaper Yediot Ahronot this morning, saying that Jerusalem had prepared for rain, but what arrived yesterday was a full-blown storm.
1: A British maritime safety organisation reported that several merchant ships have been hit in the latest escalation in the conflict between Iran and the US. The tit-for-tat strikes have led to a rise in the price of oil. It's hit $100 a barrel for the first time since July. This is the latest world news from the BBC.
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0: Chaka Khan and Through the Fire. It's 3:10. That was our slow siesta song, sponsored by Venus Homes Marbella, which are in the Marbella Centre in Marbella. UK news headlines now. Hundreds of flights have been cancelled or delayed today as UK airports grapple with the fallout from a technical problem yesterday. The issues with air traffic control have now been fixed, but thousands of travellers are still being affected by the chaos. And a man's been shot in the arm and the leg by armed police in Luton. Officers were called to reports a woman was being threatened with a knife on Cardigan Street yesterday afternoon.
1: L&T.
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0: Jonas Brothers and Love Me to Heaven. We have some entertainment news now. Channel 4 has confirmed it will cut more than a quarter of its workforce by the end of the year. 340 jobs will be lost, with the broadcaster saying it needs a fundamental change to the way it operates. And John Malkovich has cancelled a planned performance in Israel over what he says are made-up quotes in a press release. The Hollywood Reporter says promotion for a production of The Music Critic in Tel Aviv claimed the actor said he felt solidarity with audiences in Israel.
1: On TRE in the afternoon, I ask the questions that you want to know the answers to.
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0: Now then, Hannah's taking a well-deserved few days break, so Anna Glowinski will be here again from 4 with TRE in the afternoon. Let's go collect our final guest of the day.

0: youngest of the Gibb brothers and Shadow Dancing. That was, of course, Andy Gibb. It is 24 minutes past three. You're listening to The Lifestyle Show on TRE Talk Radio Europe, your voice in Spain. 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But when you're buying the same ingredients every week, it's easy to get stuck in a cooking rut. Well, in Speedy 10, Sunday Times best-selling author Amy Shepherd offers 100 fast, affordable family dinners designed to take the stress out of mealtimes without stretching your shopping budget. Every recipe can be made in 30 minutes or less. Not sure that if I could actually do it in 30 minutes or less, but we'll see. Including prep time with plenty of 15 and 20 minute meals for an even busier weeknights. I'm delighted to say that she joins us to tell us about her book, Speedy 10. Great to have you on the show, Amy Shepherd.
1: Oh, thank you for having me.
0: I'm not. Everyone who listens to this show knows I'm no domestic goddess, so I'm not sure I should be able to teach me to do it in less than 30 minutes.
1: It's really simple. Do you know what? Every recipe that I prepped, I set a timer, and I wouldn't even let myself get a saucepan out of the cupboard until the timer had started, because I really wanted to make sure that they were really simple 30-minute dinners.
0: Great idea. Where did the idea come from to do this?
1: So this is kind of the second in a series that I've done, and the first one was called Easy 10. So the idea behind it is that there are 10 chapters and each chapter has 10 dinners in it, and all of the chapters are built around a really simple ingredient that you've probably already got in the cupboard. So pasta or rice or chicken. This one has got tinned tomatoes and bread. So the idea is that it's kind of budget as well, that you don't have to go shopping for loads of ingredients. A lot of it's the stuff we're buying already. So this was just the kind of really similar principle to Easy 10, but the speedy version.
0: Yeah, and there are staple foods that we all have, aren't there? Like you said, rice and pasta, things like potatoes and eggs we always have as well.
1: Yeah, definitely.
0: Do you include anything for like vegetarians or gluten-free, that sort of thing?
1: So there are lots of I like, anyone who follows me on social media knows that I love veggie cooking. I just find it so much more fun. Although there is a beef mince chapter and chicken chapter, there's plenty of meat recipes in there. But I think it's just over 40 of the recipes are kind of what I like to call accidental vegetarian recipes. So there are loads of veggie dinners, but each recipe, what I've done is there's a tips and swap section. So there's three kind of bits of advice, you know, ingredients that you could swap if you don't have it, or ways to make it in the air fryer, or, you know, if it is a meat dish, how to make it vegetarian. So I've added those swaps all the way through. So hopefully they'll be really useful for people to kind of really make these recipes their own.
0: Yeah, it's interesting you mentioned the air fryer. Everybody has them nowadays, don't they?
1: Yes, definitely. Ours is used a lot. I've got two teenage boys, so it's constantly going.
0: So we've mentioned that you make them in 30 minutes or less. We've mentioned the 10 everyday ingredients. And there are how many dinners in the book?
1: There's 100 dinners in the book. So I know a lot of cookbooks do desserts and they do lunches, but I just really wanted to write cookbooks that are just dinners. So I know, especially this time of year, people have got kids going back to school, and we've all eaten in unusual ways over the summer. I know that it's taken me ages the last couple of weeks to get back into the swing of things. So hopefully this is just going to give people really great dinner ideas that they can make during the week without spending loads of money or loads of time.
0: Yeah, and the fact that they're affordable as well, that's going to help.
1: Yeah.
0: So we're going to talk about the one pot lentil tikka recipe later, but out of those 100 dinners, can you just give us some examples?
1: One of my favourite recipes in there is there's a one pan chicken lasagna. It is so comforting. It's in like a creamy sauce, and it uses, so the fresh lasagna sheets you buy, you just cut them into strips basically. It doesn't have to be even, and you throw it into the pan and it just gets finished off with some sort of a layer of creamy soft cheese, and then cheese and just chucked onto the grill. And it is one of the simplest dinners, and my family just absolutely love it. That's in the chicken chapter. And probably my favorite at the moment, it changes all the time, but there's peri peri mackerel fish cakes, which are just so easy. I love a tin of mackerel, and it's basically just turning them into really simple fish cakes. So spring onions and breadcrumbs and tomato puree and some spicy seasoning, and it is just, it comes together so quickly.
0: Yeah, and it's so good for your mackerel as well, isn't it?
1: Yeah, it is. It is. And it's just one of those really cheap ingredients you just have in the cupboard. And I love being able to make dinners from kind of, you rustle up from kind of nothing, really. And that's what the cookbooks are about.
0: And chicken lasagna. I've heard of a vegetarian lasagna and a meat lasagna, but not chicken. That sounds a little bit more healthier, maybe.
1: Yeah, I mean, it uses leftover roast chicken. So it's because it doesn't need a massive amount of chicken. So it's kind of the perfect amount that we, if we get a large chicken, that's kind of what we have left over the next day. So it's all made in one pan. It's really simple and it's just one of those real comfort dinners.
0: And because everyone's very time poor at the moment, could you batch cook most of these meals and freeze them?
1: Yeah, definitely. There's, in fact, a lot of the tips and swaps are around kind of batch cooking, about how to. I know one of the biggest questions people ask me when I share recipes online is, at what point do I freeze it? You know, especially if it's pies and things like that. So there's advice on that. So people should find that useful. But it's definitely a cookbook you can batch cook from.
0: Yeah. There's so much we hear at the moment about meal planning as well. I guess that probably continues into the batch cooking, but are there any tips that you can advise for meal planning?
1: I mean, yeah, I think meal planning is probably the biggest way that you can save money every week in your supermarket shop. Going in there with a plan, my advice would be to write a list of dinners for the week, or just a broader kind of list of dinners that everyone in the house likes. And then from that list, you can kind of pick what you're having that week.
0: Yeah.
1: And then build a meal plan from it. But my biggest advice I always say to people is keep it simple. You know, if you're doing a meal plan, every dinner doesn't have to be kind of a big elaborate dinner. Don't forget, you know, the beans on toast and the jacket potatoes and, you know, boiled eggs or whatever, because they, you know, they're staples and they're cheap to make and, you know, they're mostly nutritionally balanced, depending on what you have them with. But, you know, they're the ones that are going to reduce the cost of your shopping every week. And, you know, every dinner doesn't have to be really elaborate.
0: I love beans on toast.
1: Oh, I do. There is no better dinner than beans on toast with grated cheese on top.
0: Oh, my goodness. Favorites. Yes, we put the grated cheese in it while the beans are warming up. That tastes even better.
1: Do you know what? My son actually does both. So he puts cheese in the beans and then cheese on top. It's like double cheese.
0: Oh, wow. Wow. But to be fair, they say that baked beans are like one of your five a day, don't they? They're quite good for you.
1: Yeah, no, they're really good. They're really good for you. So I know one of my, obviously both my kids at various different times have gone through fussy stages, as kids often do. And my youngest, one of his favourite dinners that he would eat, was beans on toast, and he would have a portion of frozen veg, you know, the packets of frozen veg you get from the freezer on the side, and a boiled egg. And I thought, you know what, that's the weirdest dinner, but it is kind of balanced.
0: Yes, that's
1: it's kind
0: true.
1: Of hitting
0: protein.
1: All your food groups.
0: Yeah, well, let him do it.
1: Yeah, so that saved my life on many, many an evening.
0: And it was his choice. At least you let him think it was his choice.
1: yeah, definitely. Because there comes to a point sometimes you just think fed is best.
0: Yes, exactly. So for somebody like me, Amy, who literally can't cook, what would you say would be the best recipe for me? Would it be the chicken lasagna, because that's the easiest?
1: Yeah, I mean, it's really, I would definitely say the chicken lasagna. I mean, it depends what sort of food you like eating during the week. One of my favourites is spaghetti bolognese soup, which has got all of the joy of spaghetti bolognese, but it's in a soup. So how minestrone has like broken up bits of spaghetti in it? That's what this has as well. So it's got pasta in it. It uses beef mince, but you don't need a huge amount. And it's got all of your veggies in it. It's just one of those dinners that is really comforting to cook. And then it feels really autumnal to eat. And it's, so I would definitely recommend that one.
0: Yeah.
1: To someone who hasn't done a huge amount of cooking, because it's obviously quite familiar as well, because it's sort of spaghetti bolognese, really.
0: Yes, I will give it a try and let you know. So you are going to tell us how to make the one pot lentil tikka. Over to you. How do we make it?
1: So this is a really easy one, as it says in the title. It's a one pot dinner. So basically, you're going to fry up some onion and some broccoli florets, like 150 grams. You can use tender stem if you want to. I've used it before on that. They just need cooking for about 5 minutes, and then you're going to add some curry paste until everything's coated, and then you're going to add the stock and some red lentils. Lots of us have red lentils at the back of the cupboard that we don't ever know what to do with. And this is one of those recipes that you're going to be really glad of it, because it is so delicious. A tin of chopped tomatoes, as good a quality as you can get, because it's quite tomatoey, this dinner. And then when you've done that, give it a good season and a stir, and you're going to bring it to the boil. Stir it a couple of times for about 10 minutes just to make sure the lentils don't stick to the bottom of the pan. And one of the great things about this dinner is there's lots of packets and tinned and kind of store cupboard ingredients. So then you're going to add some chopped up tinned new potatoes. I know lots of people are a little bit anti-tinned potatoes, but they are such a great ingredient, especially for curries, and it just kind of halves your cooking time. So you're going to put the potatoes into the pan for a couple of minutes, and then you're going to stir in some fresh spinach and some yogurt, some natural yogurt. You can use Greek yogurt if you want to. And that's basically it. Serve it with some rice and some naan. And it's just incredibly filling, really comforting, and super cheap.
0: Oh, there's three for me to try now. Because they all sound easy on paper. Was it you, Amy, that wrote Hob, A Simpler Way to Cook?
1: I did, yeah, I did write Hob.
0: I knew I recognised your name. I've just checked on the calendar and I interviewed you about it in 2021.
1: You did. I know.
0: You remembered.
1: I wrote that book during lockdown.
0: Wow.
1: And it came out obviously the following year. So yeah, that was a crazy time writing that book.
0: How many have you written then in total?
1: I've written four. So my first one was called The Savvy Shopper's Cookbook, which came out in 2017. And that was a budget cookbook. So I think that's kind of where my heart has always been, in kind of budget, simple cooking.
0: Mm. More realistic,
1: all of my books,
0: I think.
1: Follow that kind of simple theme.
0: Yeah. Yeah, totally get it. Well, for our listeners, we're selling Amy's latest book on our website, tre.radio. Simply click on the bookshop banner and you can buy it from there. It's called Speedy 10, 10 Everyday Ingredients, 100 Dinners in Under 30 Minutes. And it's by Amy Shepherd, who we're chatting to now. Amy, do you have a website as well if people want to find out more?
1: The best place to find me is on Instagram. If you go to Amy Shepherd Food, and you'll find loads of recipes on there as well.
0: Wonderful. Well, thank you again for joining us. No, let me say that again. Thank you for joining us again. And do let us know when you have another book out.
1: That's brilliant. Thanks so much. It was lovely chatting to you today.
0: Lovely chatting to you too. Bye-bye for now.
1: Bye-bye.
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0: and never knew love like this. So Anna is up next between 4 and 6 with Tiare in the afternoon, sitting in for Hannah. At 4:30, she'll be chatting to Joe Romero, who's the author of Power Couples of the Renaissance. At 10 past 5, she'll be joined by Franny Katz for Celebrity Gossip. And at 5:35, Laura Moore joins Anna. She's the author of Find Your Wealth, The Mind, Money, Soul Guide to Making Your Money Work for You. 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
0: Over the years, I've been lucky enough to interview some amazing people. And sometimes you get those little moments that just make you smile.
8: Thank you, Selena. You are lovely.
0: And then when another interviewee hears it, sometimes they just have to agree.
8: Thank you so much for this delightful interview.
0: But then there was the time I found myself teaching one of the biggest rock legends in the world a little Spanish.
9: Zaragoza?
0: Yes, Zaragoza. Excellent.
9: Did I say it right?
0: Yes,
9: oh,
0: you did. Perfectly well. And yes, that's Susie Quatro speaking Spanish. And yes, I taught her.
9: Me llamo Susita Quatro.
0: Oh! This is The Lifestyle Show with me, Selena McKenzie. 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
0: That's it for me for today. As I say, Anna is next and I'll be back with the medical edition of our Lifestyle Show tomorrow. At 2:25, we'll be chatting to Kira Newbury about The Saved Effect, true stories of lives reclaimed by people who were willing to act. And then at 3:25, we'll be chatting to our respiratory physiotherapist, Rachel Garrod, about breathing exercises for stress. But for today's show, it's time for this.

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1: Over the years, I've been lucky enough to interview some amazing people. 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
1: Yes, Zaragoza. 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
1: 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And yes, I taught her.
4: Me llamo Susita Quatro.
1: Oh! This is the Lifestyle Show with me, Selena McKenzie. 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
7: Dewsbury. Researchers at the artificial intelligence giant Anthropic say they're worried the technology could threaten humanity. Anthropic's alignment science lead said he personally believed there was a greater than 10% chance AI could kill us all in the next decade. A former colleague had earlier posted that no other human activity posed this level of danger. There have been a growing number of voices within the industry calling for international coordination to slow AI development. Our senior technology reporter Chris Valence has more details.
8: There's a geopolitical dimension to this. Weapons are terrible things, but if the other guy's got them, we want them too. And I think, you know, that was the logic of nuclear armament. And there's a sort of certain amount of that similar sort of geopolitics here. You know, AI brings lots of useful things, and reining it in, if the other side isn't going to do it, it's difficult for individual nations to do that without feeling they're putting themselves at risk. On the face of it, a multinational agreement is what's required, but there's a difficult logic to that.
7: The owner of China's largest messaging service, WeChat, thanked a US cybersecurity firm for uncovering a software vulnerability that could have put more than a billion users at risk. Caliph says it developed an AI-powered cyber attack worm that could spread between phones in seconds through WeChat calls. In its biggest single investment in Europe, Google is to spend at least $15 billion building data centres and other digital infrastructure to power its AI ambitions in Finland.

0: protests in response to the sanctions imposed on goods from settlements in the occupied West Bank. The diaspora minister has written to Israeli border control, recommending representatives from Oxfam and Save the Children are denied entry. Yolan Nels in Jerusalem.
1: What has happened under this Israeli government is really something quite unprecedented. 104 new settlements authorised in the West Bank, and settler violence now at an all-time high, according to the UN. And that has led to this response. There is one Israeli commentator writing in the newspaper Yediot Ahronot this morning, saying that Jerusalem had prepared for rain, but what arrived yesterday was a full-blown storm.
0: BBC World News.
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9: Hello and welcome, everybody. Welcome to the show this Wednesday afternoon, 4:06. I'm covering for Hannah Murray at the moment, and coming up today on the show at 4:30, we're heading back to the Renaissance to discover the couples whose relationships helped shape history, as historian Joe Romero joins me to talk love, ambition, and power. And our next guest will join me at 5:30 to talk about whether your money habits are really about money, or were they shaped by beliefs you picked up years ago? Financial coach and author Laura Moore joins me to talk money mindset, financial well-being, and finding your own version of wealth. Of course, I have a good news story for you. We'll meet the extraordinary young racing driver who was born without arms and steers with his feet, and he's now chasing his dream of racing at Le Mans. I'm coattailing too with the song of the week that Hannah introduced. It's Joy by Ray, so more information on that to come. And plus, later on, we'll have the financial and business report, exchange rates, the weather coming up, and of course, plenty of great music. Upbeat, positive, keep the smiles coming, keep it all coming up, keeping it hot over the next couple of hours. First of all, though, what's the weather doing?

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1: Starting with a look at Gibraltar, tomorrow you'll be seeing 26 degrees highs and a little bit of cloud coming in throughout the day. You'll have some moderate westerly winds. And cooling off across most places in Spain, including in Malaga tomorrow, you'll probably be seeing 26 degrees highs and some rain coming in the morning too. Should be drying off by lunchtime and you've got some light winds. Granada staying dry but cooling off than what it's been for the last few days, 29 degrees and a little bit of cloud in the morning through to lunchtime and a moderate westerly. Almeria should be seeing some rain tomorrow morning and thunderstorms possibly around lunchtime too, 27 degrees highs. Clearing off into the evening, and you've got a mild to moderate southerly. Denia may see some thunderstorms overnight and into the morning. 29 degrees. It'll be clearing off and staying dry throughout the rest of the day after the morning spells. A light southerly in Denia tomorrow. And taking a look at tomorrow in Murcia, dry in the morning, some drizzle coming in around lunchtime and then drying off again in the afternoon and staying quite sunny in the afternoon too. You've got a mild to moderate westerly wind. And let's take a look at the islands now. Palma de Mallorca will be wet in the morning, a wet start to the day, and then you'll be seeing 27 degrees temperature highs. And a light northwesterly wind. And finally, our friends in Ibiza will be getting a mostly dry day tomorrow, although there is some chance of showers around lunchtime. 28 degrees. And a mild to moderate easterly winds. And that's it. We're up to date with the weather. Let's get on with the rest of the show.
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0: Anna Glowinski in the Afternoon.

Enjoying the last days of sunshine. Kids going back to school tomorrow. It's marking the end of the summer holidays. There's some rain coming for many people. That was Sunshine by Gabrielle. I'm Anna Glavinsky sitting in for Hannah Murray today, 17 minutes past four. And I've got a new phone. I've gone from Android to iPhone, back to Android, and I am all fingers and thumbs. Do you know, what I find the most difficult isn't the stuff that you're really aware of. It's the stuff that your fingers and thumbs just do automatically. So I'm really struggling again. And I remembered this with the iPhone, with copy and paste and getting the cursor to where I need it to be. It's very different on an iPhone and on an Android. And the other one is just when you've got several apps open, like which way do you swipe along the screen to make sure that you can see all the apps at once to see what you've got open. I'm opening things that I don't want to open. I'm closing things I don't want to close. Honestly, all over the place. But if I had to stop and think and go, well, how was I doing it before? How am I supposed to do it now? Couldn't tell you. It's all on autopilot. Coming up at 4:30, behind some of the most powerful names of the Renaissance, was an equally fascinating person standing alongside them. Historian Joe Romero is joining me to uncover the relationships behind the history from Ferdinand and Isabella and the Medici dynasty to Pocahontas and John Rolfe, and asks just how much these famous figures owed to their person by their side. That's coming up in just over 10 minutes' time. More upbeat music now.

0: Our World by James. And I've just been complaining about the difficulties I'm having with my cursor and with opening the apps on my new phone. Well, let's talk about the world's only armless racing driver who uses his feet to steer. Puts things into perspective.
1: Good news story.
0: So this is all about 23-year-old Callum Smith, who was born without arms, but has already handled speeds of more than 110 miles per hour on track. Smith has just signed his first driver contract with Team Brit, which is the world's only competitive racing team made up entirely of disabled drivers, and is now chasing a place on one of the motorsport's biggest stages, the 24 Hours of Le Mans. He says, "My feet are like my hands. I write with my right foot. I play Xbox with my feet, like FIFA and Call of Duty. I play guitar with my feet, and I eat by myself, and I use a normal knife and fork." So born without his arms, Smith fell in love with racing at just 2 years old after watching bike racing with his granddad, Michael. But his racing dream began when he sent a very bold email to Team Brit. So he says, he told the story, and he says that the racing started off with this email to Team Brit, and I just expressed my interest in racing, and I said if they were interested in making my dreams come true, I'd be forever grateful. And they got back to him, and he did some tests with instructors, which he passed, and even did a skid test as well, and it just went from there. And he completed his first track day in July 2025, maxed out at 90 miles an hour around Donington Park. And then 4 months ago, he clocked an impressive 100 miles per hour at the top speed on the Silverstone Formula One circuit in his own Audi A3. And he's currently working towards gaining his racing license. So he is putting Team Brit's modified BMW 1 Series through its paces at Donington Park and getting the hang of what's a very unique set of controls. It includes a flat plate that allows him to use his feet to steer. His left foot turns the steering plate, whilst his right foot operates the accelerator and brake. And then he also says that on top of the accelerator, he has an indicator switch, which gives him buttons for the horn, headlights, window wipers, etc. So it's all there. There are, it needs accommodations, and the accommodations have been put in place, but it is still a challenge, according to Smith. He says it's hard. There's a lot of eye-to-foot coordination. The biggest surprise to him is how heavy the steering feels in a race car. Everything is stiffer. But he also says, but I love it and I am keen to get it sorted. I'm motivated to get it done. I'm going to be the first person to be racing without any arms, the first one ever. How good is that for a good news story? And coming up, we're going to be talking about the power couples behind the Renaissance. But let's get a tune on for you, shall we? Madonna.

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7: The Renaissance. It was dominated by extraordinary individuals, rulers, artists, explorers, names that have survived for centuries. But how much of their power and influence actually came from the person standing behind them? Historian and author Jo Romero explores exactly that in her new book, Power Couples of the Renaissance. It uncovers 10 remarkable partnerships from Ferdinand and Isabella and the Medici dynasty to Pocahontas and John Rolfe, looking at the love, ambition, politics and power behind them. And Jo joins me now. Welcome to the show.
8: Hello, thank you.
7: Thanks for joining us. So, you know, obviously we all often hear about history and we learn about history through the stories of individuals. What made you decide to look at history, and especially this period, through couples instead?
8: Yeah, so my favourite parts, I've loved history for as long as I can remember, but my favourite parts were reading the books and then finding out and just noticing, well, that person hasn't been mentioned, or I've never heard of that person before. And that kind of grew. So it's sort of become my thing now, where I kind of champion forgotten people of different eras. And I just always loved the Renaissance era. I'm also an artist. I studied art and I actually work in art as well. So, and so this was just one of my favourite eras. Like, so much went on. I just find it fascinating. But yeah, it was mostly about just championing people that have been so far neglected.
7: And you've chosen 10 couples for your book. What did these couples have to do to qualify as a Renaissance power couple?
8: That's a really good question. So straight away, they kind of have to work together in some way. So my sort of brief for this that I gave myself was they must work together and then have a consequence for later times. So what you would normally give, I don't know, if you think of Charles II of England or Isabella d'Este, she's very famous for, you know, encouraging art and being a patron of artists. Like, how much of that was actually their partners and how much was this? So this was a key area that I wanted, when I wanted to choose the couples, to kind of look at the influences that were working on them as well. And you know, most often it was their partners.
7: Right. So you'd actually say most often, you know, that partner would have a power. Was there more of a gender divide behind why a partner would be perhaps hidden in the shadows a little bit more?
8: Sometimes, so often it was the woman in history. And I've also written about forgotten women of the Wars of the Roses. So in England, talking about the 15th century. But and a lot of their histories are really hard to find because people didn't really write about them. But sometimes it was the man in the couple that has been neglected. So, I talked about Isabella d'Este. Her husband, Francesco Gonzaga, he had such a big hand in what she was doing. And he provided space for her to have her little collection of antiquities. And there's evidence that they recommended artists to each other. And it was also quite interesting in that sometimes with couples, we find you know, they were so complementary. Like one was very much a diplomat and very charming, and the other one was, you know, very hot-tempered and military-minded. So that was a really, really, really interesting part to explore as well.
7: And so when you talk, I mean, that particular couple is such an interesting one. And obviously you're talking about that power dynamic, how one could support the other, or would they equally support each other? But what are we talking about more? Politics, love matches, respect for each other? And maybe sort of answer that question a bit more using the example specifically there with Ferdinand and Isabella.
8: So there was Isabella d'Este in Mantua with Francesco Gonzaga, or Isabella and Ferdinand of Spain. They were actually quite similar, similar names at least as well. But yeah, so politics was a huge thing for Ferdinand and Isabella in Spain. And they actually, they had propaganda issued, and they put their coats of arms everywhere. But the coats of arms were with them combined. And even in their marriage contracts, it was written that Isabella would still own and she would still govern her, where she ruled in Castile. And then you've got Ferdinand with Aragon, and he said he would rule that, but they would also be joint rulers. So politics was a huge thing. And with Isabella d'Este and Francesco Gonzaga in Mantua, that it was such a, it was sort of the opposite. It was a very small state, and they had to navigate really difficult politics from all the different states in Italy at the time. And there were quite a lot of threats, and people threatening to kind of unseat other people, like dukes there. And I think Isabella worked really well to sort of schmooze other royals and dukes, and more of the nobility, even popes. She was sending gifts to people all the time. And then Francesco, he was going to war. He was just this really hot-headed war guy. And there's even a letter between them where Isabella's so worried because she's just found out that he's had a hot temper go off, and he said something horrible about somebody. And she writes to him saying, oh my gosh, I just wish you hadn't done that, because that's really going to jeopardize our position. So in these ways, they work together, yeah. And, you know, with art and patronage as well.
7: Absolutely. Sorry. Thank you. And there's another couple in your book who I've just been nosing there. Cosimo and Contessina de Medici. Can you tell us a little bit more about them as a partnership? You know, how important was the fact that they were together, working together, love story, maybe not, to how things played out in Florence at the time?
8: Oh, I love Cosimo and Contessina Medici. What's really, really cool is that so many of her letters have survived to him, and they are full of love and affection as she's writing to him while he's working in the bank in a different part of the country. And she's sort of saying, you know, the weather's getting colder now. Do you want me to send you your coat? You know, she's being so lovely. And they talk to each other. She asks after the grandchildren and her own children. And they're such a lovely couple. But I think that their marriage began as a financial thing, as kind of like a business agreement, because Contessina was from the De Bardi family, and they were a huge banking organization really around Florence at that time in sort of the late 1300s. And of course, Cosimo was in the Medici family, which had only just started as a banking family. It was up and coming, but it was successful. So I think that their marriage came about to combine the two banking families together and kind of like make this huge enterprise. And they sent their children off, and there is another letter of Contessina's where she's checking in on their children. And I think their two sons were only sort of like 10 and 14, and Cosimo had them working in the bank, you know, to make sure they knew the ropes. I think it turned into a very lovely kind of love match. But it was certainly forged for financial reasons and business reasons.
7: And then it became, like, through those letters, sounds like it just became something that sounds so relatable to so many people, you know, living all that time ago in a position of so much power, but still just worrying about each other's well-being, day-to-day, trivial things that we all do.
8: Yeah. And Cosimo, at one time, he got booted out of power because Florence was a democracy, and so he couldn't really be seen to be taking hold of power. He was one of the guys in charge, but they all had to sort of carry their weight. And when it looked as if he was standing above a little bit, his enemies didn't like it, so they kind of kicked him out and he had to go away out of Florence. But while he was in sort of exile there, and they took the sons with him to sort of protect them, Contesina is, she's just dealing with clients. There's letters where she's sort of saying, well, you know, I spoke to this person, don't worry, you know, I haven't told him this. And, you know, so they very much, they were so, so complimentary. And I really kind of got really fond of them, actually, researching them. And Contesina de' Medici is just somebody that no one really talks about nowadays.
7: Yeah.
8: But these two started the huge, you know, hugely successful Medici dynasty, really. They were like the bottom of it.
7: And doing it together. There's another story. Yeah. There's another couple that I'd love you to just give a little bit of a flavour about. Another, when I say couple, another couple of couples. I'd really like to hear a little bit more about the Shah Jahan and Mumtaz Mahal, whose relationship gave us the Taj Mahal. Very yes. popular romantic story. What's the reality of these guys?
8: The reality was, I think, and the sources underline, it was romantic.
7: Yeah.
8: Shah Jahan married three times. Actually, he had three wives. So he had he married first, which was a political match that his father kind of arranged for him. And he married again for an alliance against somebody. So that was like a political thing. But Mumtaz, he married just because he loved her, I think. And it just goes to show they had the most children together. I mean, the other two wives had one child with him. And the others, I can't remember off the top of my head how many children they had, quite a lot. And Mumtaz would go along with him on campaigns when he was in the military or he was kind of governing his country. And she would accompany him everywhere. And it was just this idea that this obviously romantic idea, and people back in the 19th century really loved it. They loved to visit, as we do now, you know, and see the effects of their love. You know, the beautiful Taj Mahal, and it was all, people were amazed at how actually luxurious it was and how long it took to build, even back then in their day. I do think it was a love match. But Mumtaz, again, was an amazing, brave and courageous woman. And there was one incident where one of her waiting ladies was kidnapped. And she urged Shah Jahan to go to war with these people. She's sort of like, well, you must go to war and get my waiting lady back. I don't know if the waiting lady ever got back, but she was certainly feisty. And I think they were very well matched.
7: Well, so that's an example of where she actually influenced an action. And obviously the building of the Taj Mahal is a pretty big deal as well. But
8: yes,
7: was
8: certainly.
7: She more influential in terms of showcasing a side of Shah Jahan, like an emotional side that perhaps he wouldn't have seen? Or was she also, and was she also like the child bearer, the soft, quiet one? Or did she have more influence in the day-to-day runnings of things as well?
8: There is an account, and I haven't been able to verify it, but there was an account in one of the sources that I read that said that she had access to the seal. So she was able to rule when he wasn't there. What's really, really interesting, and I do think she was more than the sort of soft childbearing type.
7: Yeah.
8: I do think that she was sort of a ruler in her own right, which is probably why they worked so well together, because they supported one another through different things. But there is a story where, which was told by an ambassador at the time who heard of it. And it was that when Shah Jahan's father died, there was a little bit of doubt as to his safety, because it was kind of like other people were trying to get the throne, really. They were trying to rule instead of him. And she, she put him in a coffin and pretended he was dead. And then they all went to his so-called funeral back to the center of power, where he kind of just jumped out and said, OK, I'm in charge now. So although it wasn't as comedic as I've just made it, she obviously had this influence, and she had to appear as sort of the grieving wife. Oh, no, we're coming back home, you know. And then there he was. He just sort of assumed power. So that's an extreme way, but it just goes to show how she helped him get to power. And they used to preside over these glittering events together and give each other gifts of so much money. And of course, Shah Jahan's throne was something that people wrote about at the time, this glittering peacock throne full of sapphires and diamonds, you know, that he'd got from the treasury. But it was just about this, with them, it was this portrayal of just massive, huge power. And I just love it. I found it so interesting.
7: To me, it also brings up the question, not just of this couple, but for all of them. And I wonder how you tackle this in the book, whether directly or reading between the lines. Who would some of these famous names have been if they hadn't met their partner that you're talking about?
8: Yeah, wow. So there's one couple that springs straight away to mind, which is a lady called Margaret Cavendish, who was a duchess in England, but she wasn't when she became a duchess, marrying this guy. And he was William Cavendish, the Duchess of the Duke of Newcastle. And she was, they married out of love. They married because they got on so well, and she was much younger than him. He'd been married before. And she was very interested in science and philosophy, and she wrote quite a lot of works in the sort of 1650s, late 1640s. So she's writing all this stuff. Of course, then it wasn't really, you know, a great thing at the time for women to be writing, because men were sort of thinking, well, you haven't been to university, you know, why are you writing about philosophy? But her husband, William Cavendish, he supported her, and he actually defended her to sort of the academics who were saying, well, obviously she's copied this because she didn't go to university. And he said, it's from her own mind. And we've had lots of discussions in the evenings about these things. And he had a lot of friends too, that were philosophers and scientists of the time. So you have to doubt, you know, we think Margaret Cavendish is this really famous figure who achieved so much and really began the whole genre of science fiction as well. So she contributed to that. Wow. And amazing to read her work. But to think that William defended her in print, and he also wrote in the beginning of her books, like, this is amazing, you need to read this, and don't listen to those who want to sort of downplay her. So I think that he definitely had a hand in her success.
7: And for those of us who don't know so much about the Renaissance, but everybody knows a little bit of Disney. What can you tell us about Pocahontas and John Rolfe?
8: So I grew up with the Disney film, and I mean they got some parts right. I mean, in the historical sources, she's very much portrayed as kind of a very free spirit who's very brave and does what she wants to do, and she went against her father. So the English settlers came in, she was helping them with supplies and with food secretly when her father really just wanted to wage war with them. John Rolfe, yeah, I do. There's always a question because we don't know. We weren't there. We can't, you know, absolutely say whether or not they were in love. But the sources do say that they did have a love for each other, and they actually worked together, I think, to make a success of the Virginia tobacco trade, which happened. And it was sort of being traded and ships were going off. And it was John Rolfe who was, he was working really hard to do that, and he succeeded. But then the question is that tobacco was such a thing from Pocahontas's life back for, you know, in, when she was with her father in the community there. Tobacco was such an everyday thing, growing it and using it, that, you know, it can't just be a coincidence that the guy that does really well at bringing tobacco to England happens to be married to Pocahontas. So, yeah, I don't know. When I was reading, I was thinking, this isn't quite the Disney story. But I mean, it's good that it exposes us to it, because then we become interested and then we find out the facts.
7: Oh, exactly. That is actually a really, really good point. It does make you want to get your hands on your book even more, just to dig into that one particular story, if that's your only touchdown of the era. But the book itself does sound fascinating. Power Couples of the Renaissance. It's by Joe Romero, who we've just been speaking to. Joe, if you'd like to tell us where you can get your hands on the book, or the best place for people to look you up or find out more about you and the book.
8: Yeah, thank you. It's so Power Couples of the Renaissance is at the Pen and Sword Books website. It's also out on Amazon. And I run a blog called Love British History, where I put all my new findings as well. So you'd be able to find it anywhere out of those three.
7: Well, thank you very much, Joe. It's been a pleasure speaking to you. Have a lovely afternoon.
8: Thank you.
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6: Anna Glowinski in the Afternoon.

Someone who I would absolutely love to see live. Jamiroquai there with Cosmic Girl. Right, we're wrapping up the first hour of the show on TRE in the afternoon. I'm Anna Glavinsky, sitting in for Hannah Murray. And we've still got plenty more to come on the show today. Got the main news headlines coming up for you in just about 5 minutes. And then at 5:30, we're talking about money. Of course, something that we all need. Most of us worry about it. But our guest at 5:30 is telling us that the way we think about it and how we feel about it and how we're open to it can actually help us build wealth more than just financial planning and calculated spreadsheets. So that'll be very interesting. That's with Laura Moore at 5:30. And of course, we've got our song of the week still to play you. And that will be coming up in the next part of the show. It's called Joy and it's by Ray.

Roxette, and that song was Joyride. I'm Anna Glavinsky. It's 1 minute to five. You'll be getting all the news headlines at the top of the hour.

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11: BBC News with Tom Dewsbury. Researchers at the artificial intelligence giant Anthropic say they're worried the technology could threaten humanity. Writing in support of a former colleague, Anthropic's alignment science lead said he personally believed there was a greater than 10% chance AI could kill us all in the next decade. Our senior technology reporter Chris Valance has more details.
12: Anthropic's Evan Hubinger said in a post on X that the risk from current AI models was low, but he was worried that the technology might soon become able to improve itself to the point where it poses an existential risk to humanity. We really do earnestly believe AI poses a species-ending risk to humans, he wrote. He was responding to a post from a self-described former OpenAI employee who had just quit Anthropic, Jacob Coxon, who claimed neither company was acting responsibly. OpenAI and Anthropic have been approached for comment.
11: The owner of China's largest messaging service, WeChat, has thanked a US cybersecurity firm for uncovering a vulnerability that could have put more than a billion users at risk. Tencent, which owns WeChat, says it's now fixed its software. Ella Bicknell reports.
13: The American firm Calif says it created an AI-powered cyber attack worm that could spread rapidly through WeChat accounts. The hack worked by calling the contacts of the infected accounts and then taking control of them within seconds. Calif says AI allowed it to develop the hack in just over a week, a task that would normally take a team of hackers months. WeChat is often described as China's app for everything, combining messaging, mobile payments, gaming and shopping on one platform, and with 1.4 billion monthly users.
11: In its single biggest investment in Europe, Google's to spend at least $15 billion building data centres and other digital infrastructure in Finland to power its AI ambitions. Google estimates the two-year construction alone will support 37,000 jobs, with 7,000 involved later in running the operations. With its cool climate and relatively cheap electricity, Finland's seen a boom in data centres in recent years. The Israeli authorities are taking further action against British and European-linked organisations and individuals in response to the sanctions imposed on goods

0: Europe.
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2: This is your Spanish News. Spain's government will declassify around 40 intelligence and security documents related to the mass entry of migrants into Ceuta from Morocco, seeking to clarify what authorities knew ahead of the crisis and whether Morocco played a role in the unprecedented influx. The Council of Ministers approved the declassification on Tuesday, and the government is set to make the documents available to the public today. They cover the period from July the 1st to August the 1st and include material from the National Intelligence Centre, the Armed Forces Intelligence Centre, the National Police and the Civil Guard. Government spokesperson Elma Saiz said the move reflected Madrid's commitment to transparency and the citizens' right to access information. The crisis has raised questions over whether Spanish authorities received intelligence warning about a potential mass crossing and whether Moroccan authorities facilitated or tolerated the influx. Prime Minister Pedro Sanchez has repeatedly said he had no intelligence report that warned the government about the scale of the events. In tennis, Ben Shelton beat defending champion Carlos Alcaraz in the early hours of Wednesday to reach the semifinals of the US Open in the latest finishing match in tournament history. Seven times major champion Alcaraz found Shelton tough to break down in a match that began at 5 past 11 in the evening and finished at 3:33 on Wednesday morning. The Spaniard, making his comeback in New York after nearly 5 months out with a wrist issue, looked flat and made far too many unforced errors on his forehand, but still managed to force a deciding set amid roars from the delighted fans. He was even sick into a towel during the break, but he went toe-to-toe with Shelton for 12 games before his opponent closed out the shock win after 4 hours and 28 minutes.
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3: Anna Glowinski in the Afternoon.
8: That's right, Anna Glowinski here, and it is indeed the afternoon. It's 8 minutes past five. Wednesday, the 9th of the 9th. So money, that's what we're going to be talking about at 5:30. So in just over 20 minutes' time, I'll be joined by Laura Moore, who's a trained financial coach. And she talks to us about how your mindset can change your

0: own personal wealth and well-being. We're talking about our song of the week as well, which is Joy by Ray. And keeping a smile on your faces this afternoon with some great tunes and upbeat music. Let's start off with this one, Tom Petty.
1: Anna Glowinski in the afternoon.

0: just been listening to Lessons in Love by Level 42, and we're going to be getting Lessons in Wealth at 5:30 and How to Get a Wealth Mindset. That's with Laura Moore. Keep it here, Talk Radio Europe. I'm just seeing there's some breaking news that thousands of flights have been cancelled and more than 330,000 people are currently being affected by flight disruption. Now, what's the best word to say this? Smug? But then I do really, you know, it sounds really callous, doesn't it, for those of the people who are affected. But I did have a flight booked for 6 o'clock in the morning and I changed it 2 days ago until Friday evening, knowing nothing about what was going on, nothing about the disruptions. It just didn't work for me anymore and I had to change it. And now I'm looking at this going, I would have been on my way to the airport soon and just God knows how long the queues ahead of me would have been. So, yeah, I mean, it's one of those ones where I just feel quite relieved for myself. But yeah, well wishes going out to anyone who's stuck at an airport right now. By the way, if you're an English speaker living here in Spain and you've ever had the joy of trying to sort out your phone or internet in Spanish, then this might be useful. Lobster basically does the whole thing in English, their customer service, website and app. So you're not trying to decipher telecoms terminology with Google Translate. 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I'm Anna Glavinsky. 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

0: Bit of Boney M there and Sunny. You can see I'm playing all the Sunshine Day songs. Many of us have got rain coming tomorrow. Can you believe it?
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8: Anna Glowinski in the afternoon.

The Great Take That. Coming to the Costa del Sol next summer, I believe, actually. I think I've seen an announcement. Oh, don't quote me on that. You heard it on the radio. It must be true. Sorry, Selena. But I'm pretty sure they're coming to the Costa del Sol in 2027. That was The Greatest Day, by the way. Bye, of course. The Great Take That. And how about a little bit of Christina Aguilera next?

0: Oh my God, the wonderful voice of Christina Aguilera there. That was beautiful. Now money, money, money, money. We all need it. Most of us worry about it. And whether we realize it or not, the way we think about it can have a huge impact on the decisions that we make. My next guest believes that building wealth isn't just about budgets, spreadsheets, earning more, but also about understanding the beliefs and emotions that are driving our financial behavior. So Laura Moore is a trained financial coach, soon to be qualified financial advisor, and has built an online community of more than 100,000 women. And her new book, Find Your Wealth, The Mind, Money, Soul Guide to Making Your Money Work for You, explores how we can build a healthier relationship with money without sacrificing our well-being in the process. Laura, welcome to the show. Hello.
1: Hi.
0: How are you doing this afternoon?
1: Yeah, I'm good, thank you. How are you?
0: Yeah, good. Really looking forward to speaking to you, actually. You want to pick your brains. Your book, Find Your Wealth, it starts with the idea that our relationship with money is really a relationship with our own thinking.
1: Absolutely.
0: What do you mean by that?
1: So I think that, you know, none of us get taught in school, do we, that like emotional regulation and we kind of come into the world feeling like we are our thoughts. So whenever we have thoughts, right, we believe them straight away. Sometimes we don't even realize we're believing them, but kind of comes back to the more spiritual argument of like, who's the one listening? And when it comes to your money, I think money gets put in this category of like practical and budgets and numbers and maths, but it's just like everything else in the world. And being aware of your relationship to how you're thinking about money is what's going to help change.
0: And when does that relationship begin?
1: Well, I would say even before you're born, because the impact of, you know, the way that your mum's pregnancy, you know, the way that you are in the womb has an impact on how you then turn out in regards to like a lot of your behaviours. But a lot of it happens in those formative years when we're younger. So usually between the ages of about 0 to 7, that has
0: so
1: the biggest impact.
0: Before the age when you're not even really handling money at all.
1: Yeah. We don't have a say really what's happening to us at that age. But it's kind of, you know, we're very tribal beings. We learn not just through language, but through energy and tone and visuals, like what we see. And I think that it's not just if you heard bad things about money growing up. It's tension in the household because bills aren't paid. Perhaps, you know, a parent breakup and being very aware that one has the money and one doesn't. How you relate to your friends at school, if you feel like you have more or less. There's all these things that play a massive part in the way that we then grow up thinking and feeling about money. And then it kind of becomes a bit of a self-fulfilling prophecy. So, yeah, it's about learning to identify it so that you can change it.
0: And what sorts of beliefs are there out there other than I can be rich or I'm just poor? Like, I don't know. You have to really explain this world to me. So go for it.
1: So it's, if I was just to ask the question, like, how do you think and feel about money? You don't have to answer it. But everyone listening would just have an immediate thought. It might be, oh, anxious. It might be, the first thing is like, no, money makes you greedy. You shouldn't want money. Secretly, you really want, like, there's literally anything that you think about money is going to be part of this process. The ones that we essentially think are beliefs are the ones that denote the way that we look at the world and say, okay, this is how we think money works in the world. So to give you an example, I grew up in a family that really didn't have a lot of money. Dad was always at work and we never had any money as a family. And what I built up a belief of, which I realized sort of in my 20s, was this idea that being self-employed, because my dad ran his own business, being self-employed and making your own money is hard. It's hard work. It's, money doesn't just come easy. And that just was my experience. And it just turned into a belief. And I didn't realize it until I basically tried to start running my own business. And I had a full-time job and I was running my business and I was making money on the side and I still wouldn't quit my full-time job. And it wasn't until I dug deeper and was like, oh, I really do believe that this is going to be hard, or too hard, should I say. And everybody's beliefs around money look different. They change, they shift. It's basically, if you can look at your relationship to money and you can look at the way that money shows up in your life and you're not, and it doesn't just feel good, doesn't just feel easy, nice, then there's probably something you could look at and go, I might be blocking myself somewhere here.
0: Okay, so talking about those blockers, because it sounds like to you, you actually gave yourself an example and then you had a real life proof that your beliefs weren't necessarily true. It's like, oh, actually, I'm running my own business and it's going really well and it's actually not that hard. How, so it's almost like the practical experience is informing your belief. How do people go about unblocking a belief without having that sort of proof in their face?
1: Yeah, exactly. Because we don't want to have to rely on evidence. Like in that moment, I was obviously, you know, in a fortunate position, but there's been loads of beliefs that I've had where I've not had evidence in my life. And I've had to, you know, the whole like be delusional, be Delulu is the Salulu. Like I definitely go down that road for sure. But I think it's more about the ideal world for ourselves to enjoy life, right? And have wealth. And I talk in the book a lot about not just money, but wealth. So physical wealth, spiritual wealth, social wealth, you know, all these things in your life, is that the best place when we know that we're in flow, right, with life, that could be when we're being creative, when you're hosting a show, when you're writing a book, we're in flow. And usually that means we have no thoughts. We are so connected to the present moment that there's no thinking going on. And that's a lot of what peace is, right? And it doesn't mean you have to always be in flow, but finding that peace where you're not having a lot of thought, a lot of thinking around money, because the whole thing, you can't create a solution to a money problem from the same thinking that has created it. So whatever is stressing you out, it's not always going to come from trying to figure it out more. So whilst you can look at how did I grow up? What beliefs did, you know, what did I experience? Who influenced me? What were my earliest memories of money? We can look back, but it's understanding right now, what do I need to do now to bring myself to the present moment, to look after my health, to find my flow, to find my purpose, do all of those things for myself so that I can look at and have a new, fresh perspective and have new ideas come through about my money. And that applies to everyone. It doesn't matter what position you're in. So it's more about not trying to get rid of the beliefs, but more about reconnecting with peace and reconnecting with the quieter parts of ourselves, the ones that isn't being noisy about money. That's how you start to work through them.
0: Now, you mentioned a few areas there. So you're not just talking about finances. You're talking about somebody's life, how they feel sitting in their chair, in their car, walking down the street, who they are as a person at any given time. How does that sit in with your align concept? Tell us a little bit about this align idea.
1: Yeah. So I'm not one of those people who ever thinks that there is one solution to every problem, because I think especially in the self-help world, people have something that works for them and then they come out and they say, I've written a whole book and this is the way to do it. And what happens is people digest that content and then they try and implement it and it doesn't work for them because it's not maybe come from their own internal guiding system. And then they think something's wrong with them. Whereas the align method is more a process in which you can work through, you can take what resonates, leave what doesn't, to help to get out of your head with money and start to experience kind of financial peace. So A is about awareness, which is a lot about what we just touched on. It's like, what's your money story? What's going on with your thinking about money now? L is about learning how to live in the now. So that's being present. So many of us go round on autopilot. Same thoughts, same actions, same route to work, same everything. And the more we can start to get into the present moment, the easier it is for fresh ideas and, you know, new feelings to come in. I is for imagine, which basically means to dream big about money. Don't be afraid to dream big. If you want to be a millionaire, if you want to own your own house, if you want to run your own business, like dream big. It has to be imagined in our mind first to then come to life. G stands for guiding your mind. So how can we harness the power of our brain? Because there is obviously ways in which we can do that. Not necessarily hacks, but using our brain to, whether that's visualization, whether that's, you know, spotting these opportunities, but essentially using your mind to create what you want with your money and then navigating with align action. So it's basically to say it's not all just about being in your head. You cannot sit on your sofa and just be like, I hope everything's going to be okay with money and visualize it. You have to do things. You have to book into your diary a money date to go through your money. You have to call up your pension provider. You have to create a budget. Like, you have to do the things that also move the needle. But to me, I just think that the starting steps are the sort of mindset side, holistic side, and then it's kind of backed up with practical steps, and that's all broken down in the book.
0: I've got a few questions, but I'm going to go in with this one, which is an example, because I'm hoping that people will be able to relate to it. As a friend of mine who's a cleaner, struggling with money, not getting the shifts that she wanted and needed, and she's, you know, just waiting for the phone to ring to be told what shifts that she'd have each week. And she's seen some stuff about manifesting money wealth online, and she said that she'd been like really trying to just ask the universe for more shifts. Nothing happened, nothing changed, life was still hard. Where would you say that she was going wrong?
1: So I'm really passionate about this is not a book of, I believe in manifestation, but this is not a manifestation book, because the problem with manifestation content is very much like, believe harder so that it comes, right? Whereas I'm very much like, in this instance, with the example that you gave of your friend who is a cleaner, maybe she isn't meant to have more shifts. Maybe somewhere inside of her that she is denying, she's actually got a business idea that she's too scared to bring to life, because she's like, well, I've got to put food on the table and I have to think about these cleaning jobs. So her go-to with her current thinking is, well, more money comes in the form of cleaning shifts. But maybe in that spare time, the universe is giving her space to actually work on an idea that she'd had. For like, that's just one example of a plethora of things that could be the situation.
2: It's interesting you say that, because she was massively into eye makeup. She would post these photographs on Instagram constantly of these like mad eye makeup things. So
1: And also I think sometimes this is something I've learned on my journey, is obviously we all want more money, right? More money allows more convenience, more freedom, more everything, but we don't have to wait until we have the money to have good lives, to be happy, right? Your cleaner friend, she might, like, in an ideal world, she might not have wanted to clean. And she was like, no, I'd really prefer to be paid a better job. But there might be some, that there has to be steps towards that. Mm-hmm. And sometimes it doesn't make sense financially. I've had times where I've wanted more money, but what's actually come is an abundance of resource and of opportunity and of connection that has eventually led me to money, but just not in the way that I thought it was going to. So it's like being open to letting life surprise you and not making money your like North Star. Like, what's the bigger picture here? Money is just the tool. What's the bigger thing that you want to work towards? That's what I'm really passionate about, making sure people...
2: That was exactly going to be my next question on being satisfied with what you've got. You know, you're encouraging, from the sounds of it, people to dream big. Where's the line or the balance between being satisfied and realising that actually we've got it pretty good? You know, we've all got access to clean water. You know, we can get food on our tables. It's pretty decent.
1: I think that there's a difference between, like, you, two things can coexist at once, right? You can be happy and satisfied with where you're at and still want more. Like, just because you have a desire, desire is not synonymous with not enjoying where you're at. I love my life so much. I found so much peace and joy and presence. But am I where I want to sort of end up career-wise? No. Financially? No. I live in London. I don't own my own home. I'm running my business. There are so many things I want, but I also love my life. And what that allows is for the journey to unfold so beautifully, so naturally, without the pressure of like society's timelines of you should have a house by now or, you know, whatever else it is. And I think that, you don't have to pick one or the other. It's not, I'm unsatisfied, therefore I need to change, or everything's fine, so it's going to stay the same forever. Both things can happen. And I think that that also can be a very British thing. I know it's obviously not... it's going to be, I think, English people living in Spain, mostly, I think, that is the list of most things. But England, I'm not sure about Spain, but England is really bad at that kind of idea of, like, delusion and going after your dreams. Like, America absolutely has a lot of its problems, but they still have that culture of, like, yeah, go for your dreams, dream big. And I think that understanding, this is a huge part, actually, of the way in which you're raised. It's also the culture and the society that you're born into will have an impact on the way that you view money. So learning how to undo that and go, no, it's okay for me to want a better life for myself and to still absolutely love, or at least respect, where I'm at. You don't have to love your job. Like with your cleaner friend, she doesn't have to love cleaning, but she could be absolutely grateful to her bones that she still has a job and still want more for herself. So it doesn't always have to be a loving situation. It can just be, I'm really grateful, or I'm finding moments of present and joy outside of that. And the irony is, if we think about a lot of people's spending problems, a lot of time overspending comes from not being happy with yourself or where you're at. So the moment we can find more peace and presence and joy in the moment, regardless where we're at, the irony is probably the less we'll spend, the more we'll have to save to change our situation.
2: That's so true. That's such a good point, actually. You know, spending can just be an example of dissatisfaction. Now, you say that you mostly work with women. What's, for anyone listening to this, what's your ideal client type? And could you give us like one of the most heartwarming stories of some of the work that you've done with your clients?
1: Yeah, of course. Yeah. So I'm a trained financial coach. So the difference between a sort of coach and an advisor is an advisor is going to sell you products and manage your money for you and take a percentage. So it's, they have to be regulated. I am a coach. So I work with mindset and spirituality and holistic tools to help you build confidence around your money. So whether you are somebody who is running a business or, you know, making an okay salary, but you just want more, or you don't understand what's going on with your money. My favorite people to work with are people who are open-minded and want to change. It's never, there's not really a theme in regards to the types of people I work with. It's more their attitude towards doing the work and like being open to like money, looking at money from a different lens. And some of the work has been so beautiful. One of my favorite clients that I work with was this young woman. She was like early 20s. She'd started a business just on a whim. She was so, it was like a sort of one of those food trucks that goes around festivals. And she was so passionate. She just had a lot of, I guess, mindset blocks around her mum had a failed business, and very similar, I guess, to my story. But there was, you know, so many things there. And we worked together on both practical and mindset. And we looked at her business finances. We looked over planning her personal finances. She started investing. But the biggest thing that I saw was her confidence around calling in opportunities and the practical side of like going after her dreams. And by the time we'd finished working together, she had like doubled her business income. She had started investing and was like, oh, if I carry on at this rate, I can like retire at 40. Like, she was killing it with money. But the thing that was the biggest impact, she was no longer afraid to spend on herself. So there was this really nice flow of like building her money, but also knowing when it was okay to treat herself. And yeah, it was really beautiful. Like, she was an absolute amazing client to work with. Like, she just dived right in. But it's so cool because I work with, you know, I also work with a woman who was in her 50s, and she was like, I haven't been taught any of this stuff about money. I'm a bit envious of the fact that you're young and, you know, you're getting social media to have this. I didn't have any of that. I let my, you know, her ex-husband had looked after all the finances, and she'd divorced. She'd managed to get herself a high paying job, but she just had no clue. And a lot of the work that we did around, there's a lot of similarities between health, so like dieting, exercise, body image, and money. And we were kind of doing the two at the same time. And over the course of us working together, she cleared like nearly £50,000 worth of debt. She lost a bunch of weight and felt so good in herself, like took her kids on holiday. And it was just so nice to see, because I am so passionate about there's a story in the book about my mum, who at the age of 67 finally left my dad because she'd basically been watching my content and had started saving and investing and got herself out of a relationship that didn't work for her, and she got her own house when she was, yeah, literally only last Christmas, which was amazing. Wow. So yeah, I'm very passionate about, you know, all women.
2: Well, your passion definitely shines through. You can really pick up on it. Thank you for sharing that all with us. Laura Moore, she's the author we've been speaking to of Find Your Wealth. So you can go check that out. And Laura, if people would just like to investigate you or get in touch, what's the best way on social media?
1: So my Instagram is @Laura_Ann_Moore, or my website is mindmoneysoul.co.uk.
2: Thanks very much. Have a lovely afternoon.
1: Thanks so much.
2: Bye.
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0: Christmas songs in September. Well, it is the end of the summer holidays. That was Gifts for Me by Meghan Trainor, keeping the tone upbeat throughout the show. Hope you've enjoyed it. TRE in the afternoon with me, Anna Glavinsky, sitting in for Hannah Murray. Now, she is still away tomorrow, and so am I. So we're going to be having the best of TRE in the afternoon tomorrow, and we'll be hearing some of her greatest interviews of 2026. So if there's anything that you missed out on over the year, well, don't worry, you can catch back up on it tomorrow. And following me now, we've got the Director's Cut with our very lovable Alan T. So whatever you do, keep it here. Talk Radio Europe. Thank you so much for joining me this afternoon. I've loved it. I hope that you've loved it too. See you again next Friday. Goodbye from me.
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12: BBC News with Tom Dewsbury. The German Chancellor, Friedrich Merz, has hit out at the far-right Alternative for Germany party, calling it a destructive force whose anti-immigration policies amount to ethnic cleansing. He was holding his first face-to-face debate in Parliament with the AfD leader Alice Weidel since her party won a sweeping victory in Saxony-Anhalt. Joanna Keane has the details.
13: This is the first time that Friedrich Merz and the AfD leader Alice Weidel have faced each other in Parliament since the election, and the exchange was a heated one. The AfD leader said the days of the Merz coalition were over. The German Chancellor hit back, calling her party a destructive force, which wanted to make skilled workers leave the country, meaning hospitals, nursing homes and restaurants would be unable to function. The AfD has rejected the accusation. President Trump has congratulated the AfD on its victory, calling it a really big night out.
12: It's emerged that Spanish intelligence warned Morocco and the government in Madrid about the potential for a mass coordinated crossing of migrants into Spain's North African territory of Ceuta in July. A day before 70,000 people flooded across the Moroccan border, Spain's spy agency sent a classified note about social media groups discussing plans to cross the border. Sergi Facada reports.
14: Spain's National Intelligence Center warned Morocco's secret services on the 29th of July that online groups were calling for coordinated crossings into Ceuta the following day. According to declassified documents, Spanish officials identified WhatsApp and Facebook groups with more than 180,000 followers planning the mass movement. Spanish intelligence also alerted government representatives in Ceuta. The documents paint a mixed picture of Morocco's role in the crisis, which has become a highly polarizing topic in Spanish politics.
12: A judge on Brazil's Supreme Court ordered the immediate reinstatement of the federal police chief, André Rodrigues. He'd been removed on Tuesday by another Supreme Court judge, André Mendonça. Mimi Swaby has more details.
15: Justice Flavio Gino argued the federal police chief's removal would affect investigations under his supervision. André Rodrigues had been accused of spying on another justice and improperly disclosing federal police reports. Mr. Rodrigues's sacking and reinstallment within 24 hours raises questions about the integrity of both the Brazilian judiciary and the police. Scandal has engulfed Brazil's top court ahead of October's highly polarised presidential elections. It emerged last week that a disgraced banker charged with fraud allegedly asked one of its judges for help days before his arrest.
12: The US Secretary of State arrived in Ecuador on the second leg of a tour of US allies in South America. Marco Rubio said there's more Washington can do with the government of President Daniel Noboa to fight drug trafficking gangs that have established themselves in Ecuador. World news from the BBC.
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12: And seven Ukrainians were arrested at the facility inside a warehouse in central Belgium. While Poland remains Europe's leading country for counterfeit cigarette production, Belgium's become a transit hub for destinations such as Britain and France. Last year, some 200 million counterfeit cigarettes were seized in Belgium. World news from the BBC.
18: We've all seen the devastating pictures from Nepal. Thousands of people missing or dead as flash floods swept through the country. Experts say the disaster was caused by a glacier collapsing. And today on The Climate Question from the BBC World Service, we're asking, will melting glaciers change the Himalayas forever?

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1: BBC News with Tom Dewsbury. President Trump says he believes his war against Iran will end following the US midterm elections. Speaking on his way to the first ever Republican Party midterm convention, Mr. Trump told reporters that Tehran would not be able to continue their attacks after November's poll.
2: I think the war will end immediately after the election because they can't hold out any longer. They're desperate to try and affect the election so that we can get a nice, weak group of people in there and leave them alone and let them have their nuclear weapon. All they want is a nuclear weapon. And if they had a nuclear weapon, the whole world is in deep trouble.
1: President Trump's to speak on both nights of the extraordinary convention in Dallas, designed to mobilize votes for the Republicans who are lagging in the polls. The German Chancellor, Friedrich Merz, has hit out at the far-right Alternative for Germany party, calling it a destructive force whose anti-immigration policies amount to ethnic cleansing. He was holding his first face-to-face debate in Parliament with AfD leader Alice Weidel since her party won a sweeping victory in Saxony-Anhalt.
3: Aber meine Damen und Herren, im Handwerk arbeiten auch Millionen Menschen mit Migrationshintergrund.
4: Ladies and gentlemen, there are also millions of people from migrant backgrounds working in the manufacturing sector. And if what you're advocating here, namely re-migration, were to become a reality, it would be nothing other than ethnic cleansing based on skin colour and origin, nothing else. Ladies and gentlemen, the word remigration is nothing other than a synonym for ethnic cleansing based on origin and skin colour.
1: Ms. Weidel told the Bundestag the days of the Merz coalition were over. It's emerged that Spanish intelligence warned Morocco and the government in Madrid about the potential for a mass coordinated crossing of migrants into Spain's North African territory of Ceuta in July. Spain's National Intelligence Centre said it sent the classified note a day before 70,000 people flooded across the Moroccan border by scaling a fence or swimming around it. Sergei Facada reports.
5: According to declassified documents, Spanish officials identified WhatsApp and Facebook groups with more than 180,000 followers planning the mass movement. Spanish intelligence also alerted government representatives in Ceuta. The documents paint a mixed picture of Morocco's role in the crisis, which has become a highly polarizing topic in Spanish politics. While one report refers to the Moroccan authorities' passivity, another says it's unlikely that the mass crossing was the result of a failure on their part.
1: The US Secretary of State hailed Washington's partnership with Ecuador, describing the country as the best ally in the region when it comes to fighting what he called terrorist groups. Marco Rubio, who's in Quito, announced the US had designated the Ecuadorian gang Los Tiburones as a foreign terrorist organization. World news from the BBC.
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12: For his arrest, the leftist president, Luis Ignacio Lula da Silva, has admitted meeting the banker, while Flavio Bolsonaro, the right-wing presidential candidate, asked the banker to finance a film about his jailed father.
1: A judge in the United States has denied bail to the social media influencers Andrew and Tristan Tate, who are fighting extradition to Britain. The brothers were arrested in July after the UK said it wanted to prosecute them for further alleged offences, including rape and sex trafficking. A judge in Miami decided the Tate's wealth and frequent international travel made them flight risks. There have been further calls for controls on AI development after leading researchers sounded the alarm over its potential to evolve into an existential threat to humanity. Wendy Hall, a UN advisor on AI, said she was shocked by the statements from Anthropic staff, which suggested there was a more than 10% chance humanity could be wiped out within a decade. Apple has announced a major change to the iPhone by unveiling a foldable version. The iPhone Duo has a hinge, which means it can open into a large screen while still fitting into a pocket. The market for foldable phones has been dominated by Samsung and Huawei. BBC News.
13: Hello and welcome to News Hour from the BBC World Service. We're coming to you live from our studios in London, and I'm Sean Lay. Thanks very much for your company. We begin this News Hour with the increasingly urgent debate on AI safety. Late on Tuesday night, Jacob Coxon, a researcher in artificial intelligence at Anthropic, posted news of his resignation on social media, naturally. He claimed that neither Anthropic nor his former employer, OpenAI, have been acting responsibly. Mr. Coxon said they were focused on developing self-improving superintelligence and in the process were gambling with our lives. His post went on.
14: Do not underestimate the power of this technology. These will soon be superhuman systems that can hack anything, revolutionise any field overnight, and acquire real power and resources. We have all witnessed the progress in each of these domains, and progress is not slowing.
13: An hour later, Evan Hubinger, who remains at Anthropic, where he's employed as a safety researcher, posted

0: Thanks for being with us on the BBC World Service. In 10 minutes after news hour, the interview meets the Ukrainian intelligence chief, Vadim Skibitsky.
1: We have not another way for survival because we're an independent state. 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
0: At 22:30 GMT, we search for the truth about one of the biggest missing person cases of our time.
2: Austin Tice was working as a freelance war reporter in Syria. Then he was abducted. I'm Josh Baker, and I've been trying to find Austin for years. And I've discovered there are people who don't want the truth to come out.
0: That's followed by World Book Club with the author Daniel Mouinadine.
3: It's not the writer's job to judge. That's not what we do. I'm just concerned with to describe as accurately as I can, give them respect and place in the book.
0: This is the BBC World Service, the world's radio station.
4: A reminder of our top story this hour. Leading researcher at the AI giant Anthropic says there's a greater than 10% chance that technology could wipe out humanity if left unchecked. Geoffrey Hinton, a Nobel Prize-winning scientist and sometimes described as the godfather of AI, told NewsHour the public needs to understand the risks.
5: If you look at climate change, not much happened to limit CO2 production until the public understood, and then there was more action. It's still kind of pathetic that there has to be more action. But at least something happened once the public understood. Here, if the public understands the threats to employment, the threats of biological weapons, and the threat of AI itself taking over, I think the public will push politicians in the opposite direction to the way the big tech companies are pushing them.
4: Our other headline, Donald Trump says he thinks his war against Iran will end immediately after the forthcoming US midterm elections. I'm Sean Lay, and this is NewsHour. Wildfires are not just a threat to the land and people where they erupt. Wind can carry toxic haze thousands of kilometres away. It's happening right now in Southeast Asia. Hundreds of wildfires across Sumatra and Kalimantan, which have scorched over 200,000 hectares of land there, has generated smoke affecting Malaysia, Singapore and the Philippines. For Indonesia, it's led to air pollution 15 times more severe than the level the World Health Organization advises is tolerable. From there, Lisa Tambunan reports.
6: Twenty-year-old Endang Susilawati has just lost her home. She's crying for help. Her family are still inside. Forest fires have been burning for weeks across Indonesia. Firefighters and water bombing helicopters have been unable to control them. The skies above parts of Kalimantan, Indonesia's side of Borneo Island, have turned an ominous glowing orange. For millions living downwind, every breath carries the acrid taste of burnt earth. Residents are increasingly concerned over the toll the haze is taking on their health, particularly for young children. This woman lives in Pontianak, one of the worst affected cities.
7: I'm worried that we might all get sick one after another because of this haze. My niece is still young, and her cough hasn't gone away for 2 weeks now. She has been given antibiotics, but she is still coughing.
6: Between July and August, Indonesia's health ministry recorded 50,000 cases of respiratory infections attributed to land and forest fires. More than 12,000 of those cases are children under the age of five. So the authorities are ramping up fire suppression efforts on the ground and in the air.
8: An integrated response is underway through land and air operations, including hotspot monitoring and extinguishing, aerial water bombing, and weather modification. The government continues to strengthen prevention and response efforts with the main goals of protecting the public, reducing smoke impact, and preventing fires from spreading.
6: But the fires continue to burn, led both by big companies and individual farmers to clear land for agriculture. And this year's super El Niño weather pattern, bringing drought conditions, has made this Indonesia's worst fire season since 2015. The climate impact is staggering. Data from the European Union's Copernicus Climate Monitoring Service shows that Indonesian fires put out more than 20 million tons of carbon dioxide in just 7 days earlier this month, accounting for more than one-third of the global total. And senior scientist Mark Parrington says satellite sensors may not pick up many of the peat fires burning in Indonesia.
9: And one of the aspects with peat fires is if they're burning at low temperatures or underground, they'd be below the detection limit of the sensors, which means we're not actually seeing them. We're only really seeing the above ground fires. And so we're probably underestimating, possibly to quite some degree, the actual emissions in the end.
6: The number of hotspots detected in August and early September surpassed 13,000, much higher than the 9,400 recorded over the same period in 2015, according to the Indonesian Ministry of Forestry. Once again, Indonesia finds itself unable to do much else apart from waiting for the monsoon rains, which may not come for another 2 months.
4: That's the BBC's Indonesia correspondent, Lisa Tambunan. Picking up on one of our earlier stories this news hour, according to the song Everything Stops for Tea, one of the beverage's virtues is that it's cheaper than champagne. But could tea, this most ubiquitous of global thirst quenchers, have a serious downside? Does regular consumption of hot drinks increase our risk of developing esophageal cancer? New research from the University of Oxford in the UK suggests that it might. The lead researcher, Dr. Karen Papier, told me about the findings.
10: We conducted what's the largest study to date, looking at how drinking warm and hot beverages relate to the risk of different types of esophageal cancers. So we looked in 1 million UK adults from two different cohort studies, and our study adds evidence that drinking hot and very hot beverages could increase the risk of esophageal squamous cell carcinoma.
4: What do we mean by very hot?
10: We didn't measure what the temperature meant. So in research with nearly 1 million people, that's a bit tricky to do. But what was
4: it
10: really
4: feels quite a subjective thing, I suppose, doesn't it? For people?
10: It is a subjective
4: thing. What you can tolerate. Yeah.
10: That's right. But we do see this big jump in risk going from warm to hot to very hot. So people's definition of it did appear to show a clear difference in risk.
4: Tea made immediately after a kettle is fully boiled is obviously touching boiling point. Once it's poured into a cup, it must lower it a little bit. Would that be regarded as too hot, as a risky, a very hot liquid at that point?
10: Yeah, so the International Research on Cancer Agency in 2016 actually published that very hot beverages, which are more than 65 degrees, were considered to be carcinogenic to humans.
4: Right, so that would be significantly above that, yeah.
10: Yeah, that sounds quite piping hot.
4: What about the risk, though? I mean, this is we're talking about a very rare form of cancer, aren't we?
10: This is true. This cancer is not as common. It's more common in some parts of the world than in others. For instance, in the UK, it's the 14th most common cancer. Mm-hmm. So the lifetime risk is much lower in the UK than, say, in some countries in Asia where the lifetime risk may be higher.
4: And South America, there are places where people actually choose to drink herbal beverages very hot, don't they?
10: That's right. So there's a drink called mate, which is consumed with a metal straw, and the beverage can transfer to your mouth quite quickly, remain very hot.
4: And is that a place where some people have identified a potential risk?
10: That's right. So we've long had studies coming from South America and from different parts of Asia and the Middle East and Africa that have seen these associations. But we knew less about typical Western populations where how beverages are consumed may differ to what we see in where you just described, for example.
4: And just briefly, also how many cups you drink, I guess, a day.
10: Yeah, we did find that even after taking temperature into consideration, that consuming six or more drinks a day compared with fewer than six drinks a day was associated with a 70% higher risk. So the number of drink appears to matter as well.
4: That is Dr. Karen Papier with, dare I say it, food for thought. I suppose it should be drink for thought, shouldn't it? From me, Sean Lay, and all of us on NewsHour, along with my trusty glass of studio water, thanks very much for being with us. Bye-bye.

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9: BBC News with Tom Dewsbury. President Trump says he believes his war against Iran will end immediately after the US midterm elections. Speaking on his way to the first ever Republican Party midterm convention, Mr. Trump claimed the Iranian authorities were desperate to affect the election to ensure those who got into power allowed them to have a nuclear weapon. Our correspondent at the convention in Dallas is Daniel Bush.
10: President Trump is going to deliver the big keynote address where he's expected to touch on the economy, to touch on the cost of prescription drugs, tout some of his achievements from his second term in office. But that is going to have to come in the context of again, these broader challenges that he's facing. And he just told reporters on his way down here to Texas a little while ago that oil prices would likely not fall until after the midterms. That's oil prices that have gone up because of the war in Iran.
9: The German Chancellor, Friedrich Merz, has hit out at the far-right Alternative for Germany party, calling it a destructive force whose anti-immigration policies amount to ethnic cleansing. He was holding his first face-to-face debate in Parliament with AfD leader Alice Weidel since her party won a sweeping victory in Saxony-Anhalt. When asked whether banning the AfD would be successful, Chancellor Merz gave this answer.
11: Ich glaube im Übrigen nicht, dass man...
12: I do not believe that banning this party would solve the problem that its voters in Germany perceive. And that's why the priority in dealing with the AfD must lie precisely in the political confrontation with this party and in the attempt to win back voters for the political centre, including for the CDU.
9: US analysts who've studied satellite imagery spanning 6 years say a suspected underground Iranian nuclear site seen a surge in construction this year. The site at Pickaxe Mountains near Natanz, where Western intelligence suspects Iran's building an undeclared enrichment facility. In July, President Trump threatened to bomb Pickaxe Mountain. The UN's nuclear watchdog, the IAEA, has decided to refer to Iran to the UN Security Council for non-compliance with its obligations under the Nuclear Non-Proliferation Treaty. It's emerged that Spanish intelligence warned Morocco and the government in Madrid about the potential for a mass coordinated crossing of migrants into Spain's North African territory of Ceuta in July. The day before 70,000 people flooded across the Moroccan border, Spain's spy agency sent a classified note about social media groups discussing plans to scale the border fence or to swim around it. In an hour-long interview on state TV, the Spanish Prime Minister Pedro Sánchez confirmed the discussions.
13: Son informes de situación.
14: There are situation reports that, indeed, there are meetings between different government departments, but also with the autonomous city of Ceuta. There was also a slight peak in the number of arrivals by swimming. Therefore, to improve anticipation and prevention, we must get better at tracking these major shifts in the digital world.
9: World News from the BBC.
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22: We've seen scandal after scandal at OpenAI, Anthropic and Meta, where AI agents that have been tasked with proving themselves as excellent hackers and collaborating together have broken out of containment, gone on hacking sprees. And in some cases, like with OpenAI, we've seen that the bots have, according to their chain of thought records, deliberately gone against the wishes of their makers. And even though they're doing something unethical, they've carried on.
9: And Apple has launched its first foldable version of the iPhone. The Duo has a hinge, which means it opens out to a large screen while still fitting in a pocket. It's expected to cost around $2,000. Competitors, including Samsung and Huawei, have long offered foldable phones. From London, that's the latest BBC News.
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27: These companies don't really, they don't care what governments do.
28: This is a war. The first thing that we want is the war to end.
23: For this interview, I met Vadim Skibitsky, deputy chief of the GUR, Ukraine's intelligence service, at a secret location in Ukraine's capital, Kyiv. Formed shortly after Ukraine declared independence from the Soviet Union in 1991, the GUR is tasked with defending the country at home and abroad through the use of political and military intelligence. Following Russia's full-scale invasion of Ukraine in February 2022, the service has played a key role in holding off and pushing back Ukraine's larger neighbour through activities including intelligence gathering, espionage and sabotage. As the war gears up to enter another harsh winter with no obvious end in sight, both sides continue to look for new ways to break the deadlock. In this exclusive, wide-ranging interview, Skibitsky discusses Russia's use of North Korean troops and military hardware in the war. He also talks about Ukraine's latest strategy of deep-range drone strikes thousands of kilometres into Russia and how its military plans to grind down Moscow.
29: We have not another way for surviving because we're an independent state. It's our territory. It's our land. It's our culture. It's our history. We must fight to prevent the full occupation of Russian Federation by Russian Federation our territory.

0: a lot of such persons from the territory of former Soviet Union, from Central Asia, but a lot of such persons today from other countries, including, for example, Africa. And we understand why. Because the influence of a Russian African core and presence, the Russian troops, real Russian troops and units in the territory of many African countries today.
1: Where do you think Ukraine is having real success right now?
0: Today, first of all, we stopped the tempo of offensive activity of Russian Federation in this year. And plus our deep strike, plus our new elements of FPV drones and experience and skills of our persons, our fighters, to really stop the strategic offensive operation of Russian Federation in our territory.
1: What are the biggest challenges you face?
0: Unfortunately, one of the problems for us, it's air defense. Air defense, especially against ballistic missiles. But unfortunately, only Patriot PAC-3 can destroy and shut down the ballistic missiles of Russian Federation.
1: How desperate is that shortage?
0: Unfortunately, Russia has normal arsenal for the strike, and we depend on the receiving such equipment from our partners.
1: How difficult and dangerous will the months ahead be if you don't have those air defenses?
0: First of all, we understand the plans of Russian Federation concerning the targets in our territory, that it's critical infrastructure, and plus it's our defense industry, enterprises, factories, because we really can produce a lot of FPV drones and other equipment that we use against aggressor in the front line.
1: What is the thing that worries you the most when you consider the different threats Russia poses?
0: First of all, today we really understand that possible threat in the winter period of time, especially, for example, destroy, disrupt water supply system, heating system, electricity system, and other objects and facilities for normal life of civilian population.
1: And do you have the intelligence that those sorts of attacks are being planned by Russia?
0: Yeah, absolutely. Due to our capability, defense intelligence of Ukraine, we absolutely understand the plans. We can obtain a lot of information about the preparation. And of course, it's very important concerning the targets. The Russian Federation understand what it's very important for our population. Because, for example, in Kyiv city, in Kharkiv city, last winter, Russian Federation absolutely destroyed maybe all main elements of heating system in Kharkiv. Next one, they understand the problems with water supply in large cities. Because from the beginning, this system was established as a centralized system. And all of this plan, Russian Federation really has. And Russia understand the critical points of the water supply, of the drinking water system, and so on. And again, it's critical elements of our infrastructure, heating, water, and electricity. Knowledge is absolutely good, the skills of our personnel and experience, but without the air defense, without the another weapons, the ammunition, it's very hard to protect that. All territory of Ukraine.
1: Do you think ordinary Ukrainian people are going to feel the impact of that even more this winter than last?
0: Yes, I think yes. Our population understand the situation. Every day we have the wounded and dead civilian population in many regions. And unfortunately, with increasing number of the drones, some missile system of Russian Federation, It's really the threat and challenge and can increase the losses of civilian population in our country.
1: Some people would say then that is the evidence that Ukraine is not winning this war.
0: We have not another way for surviving because we're an independent state. It's our territory. It's our land. It's our culture. It's our history that we must to fight to prevent the full occupation of Russian Federation by Russian Federation our territory.
1: Do you think you are winning?
0: I think yes.
1: But there may be ordinary Ukrainians who feel if they're going to face an even tougher winter, it's going to be even less safe. More people will die. That does not feel like winning.
0: I think no. Our population understand.
1: What do you need to stop those ballistic missiles being used?

0: launched?
1: First of all, our general staff, Minister of Defense, we prepare some plans concerning the to stop such activity of Russian Federation. First, concerning the launching position, one of the purpose to destroy such position. Next one, it's arsenal depots and the logistic roads to this position. And next one, it's third one, concerning the defense industry that involved in the production of ballistic missiles of Russian Federation.
0: But is the problem there a lack of intelligence or a lack of the right weapons to destroy those launch platforms?
1: Today, unfortunately, weapons. No, we have enough intel about the plans, about the dislocation, about the movement of such weaponry of Russian Federation. It's not a problem. It's lack of enough weaponry from our side.
0: There's been a campaign of long-range drone attacks deep into Russia.
1: Our approach concerning this war, it's our deep strike. We understand that it's not easy to prevent, for example, missile strike or air strike only in the front line or only in our territory. We should destroy and disrupt, first of all, production weaponry. And that is why one of the main targets, main objects for us is defense industry. All kind, missile system, munition, chemical elements for the electronic components in the territory of Russia. And next one, it's, of course, military facilities, military objects, plus arsenal, depots for munition, and, of course, logistics system. Because logistics system, it's one of the main element today in the battlefield. Without the supply, without the logistic, concerning the ammunition, concerning the weaponry, concerning the missiles and other, it's not easy to wage the war. Main defense enterprises, factories and companies in the Russian Federation situated in the distance more than 500 kilometers from our border in the deep territory of Russian Federation. And we do it. I think we're successful.
0: Do you see the evidence that is having an impact on Russia's military capability?
1: Yes. First of all, concerning the military targets, especially, for example, air base. After our deep strike in the Engels air base, a lot of aircraft were deployed to another air base, for example, in Alenia. It's another region of Russian Federation. Next one concerning the enterprises, defense enterprises, especially concerning the chemical production. Next one, electronic components for many weaponry in Russian Federation. And, of course, next one, logistics system, including, in some case, Wildberries, for example. Why? Because it's one of the element of the logistics system of Russian Federation to wage the war, including, for example, through Wildberries, some military equipment, military components, and another element that Russian Federation uses for war.
0: But that also has an impact on Russian civilians. Some have been killed in those factories and warehouses, and ordinary Russians have their deliveries disrupted. Are you content with that?
1: But in many cases, in comparison with Ukraine, it's another case. Many of them, for example, we have real documents, we have real evidence that due to Russian electronic warfare, due to Russian air defense system, due to some technical problems with Russian equipment, many of them killed by Russian weapons.
0: But Ukraine has deliberately targeted the warehouses of Wildberries repeatedly.
1: First of all, we try to absolutely, during our process of targeting, we absolutely understand where is the military object, where is the civilian object, and we try to prevent such strike in the residential area and in other areas that can have some dangerous or some threats for civilian population.
0: But Ukraine has killed Russian civilians. Do you see the possibility that, in Russia's eyes, justifies more attacks to kill Ukrainians?
1: No, it's not dependent on this. But for another reason of this, the Russian population understand that today it's not simple special military operation. It's a real war, but only in this year The Kremlin said, we had the war with Ukraine before this only special military operation.
0: Will those deep strikes continue?
1: Unfortunately.
0: Even if more Russian civilians are killed?
1: First of all, I said we must destroy and disrupt the main elements of the wage of war of Russian Federation, not civilian people. If you ask me about the casualties of civilian population in Russia, it's not our target, believe me. We speak with our NATO partners with the same language concerning the targeting process, concerning the prevent the losses or the, some maybe casualties for civilian population.
0: But currently, Ukraine has a huge amount of international support and goodwill. Don't you accept that could be at risk if you are seen to be hitting civilian targets?
1: It's not our goals to strike the civilian targets.
0: You're firing drones at oil refineries and warehouses. Ordinary Russians are dying.
1: Especially, most of the such huge refinery station, Wildberries, it's not in the residential area in Russian Federation. As, for example, is Russian Federation strike Kyiv, for example, Kharkiv, Odessa, for example, Odessa, and said it's military targets, but it's really not military targets. For our case, it's another situation. Absolutely.
2: You're listening to The Interview from the BBC World Service. It's not easy to get a spy chief to talk, especially during a time of war, and sitting down with Vadim Skibitsky took months to arrange. Once agreed, our meeting was delayed a few times because the Major General was out of Kyiv dealing with more important events. There was also nervousness about security. The location changed, and we were eventually directed to an anonymous apartment block in a Kyiv suburb, which the intelligence service appeared to be using as a temporary location, perhaps just for a few days. A small outstation, certainly not headquarters. Of course, a spy chief's never going to give up all his secrets, and he was very guarded on certain issues and sensitive on others. He made clear after we finished recording that he felt I asked too many questions about the deaths of Russian civilians. But he did want to get some messages across about the success he believes Ukraine is having with its long-range drone attacks, but also the level of pain he understands Russia is planning to inflict on Ukrainians during the forthcoming winter. Okay, let's return to my conversation with Vadim Skibitsky.
0: You were part of peace negotiations last year. Do you think there's any hope for that anytime soon?
1: Unfortunately, we continue to have some line of communication, but the demands of Russian Federation today is the same concerning the withdrawal of our troops from Donetsk and Donetsk Oblast, and another demands including NATO, including a lot of issues that we cannot agree with Russian authorities.
0: You spoke recently about the Kremlin fearing internal destabilization and the regime being undermined there. Do you see any evidence of that happening?
1: First of all, today Russia in the process of preparation for election process, for election for the parliament of Russian Federation, for the local authorities. And what is the main problem for Russian Federation? It's stability. Stability in all regions of Russian Federation. That is why before this, they tried to prevent, to stop such activities that will influence on the mind of the population, including, for example, mobilization process, next one concerning the control of the internet, next one, of course, the influence of our deep strike. It's really influence on the population of Russian Federation, because the understanding concerning the air defense system of Russian Federation, concerning the capability of Russian authority to prevent, to protect some areas. And, of course, another problem today for Russian Federation, the level of life of population. Because for many people in Russian Federation today, the first point is the level of life, is the prosperity.
0: Do you see evidence that those deep strikes are increasing opposition to the Kremlin, not increasing its support?
1: It's not opposition today, but it's understanding the result of this war. And it's really influence on the many position of the population of Russian Federation.
0: Let's talk about North Korea's contribution to Russia's military. I think President Zelensky said as many as 50,000 North Korean soldiers?
1: First of all, it's not first time North Korea support the Russian Federation. For example, in 2024, 2025, 40% of munition that Russian Federation used in the battlefield from North Korea. Next one is a ballistic missile, N-23. The first portion of such missile from North Korea was near 150 ballistic missiles. Today, we understand the plans of Russian Federation North Korea to deploy again such missile system with launches in the territory of Russian Federation for strike, for launch against our territory. And, of course, the real presence of the regular troops of North Korea in the territory. And first time, North Korea deployed at least 11,000 military men from regular units of North Korea in Kursk Oblast for the combat activity. Today, according to our information, it's possible from 30 to 50,000 North Korean soldiers can be deployed in the territory of Russian Federation. We really carefully monitoring such situation. First of all, its presence, the foreigners in the territory of Russia and support Russia in the war. And plus, it's very important for North Korea, its real combat experience in the modern war in the world. North Korea can improve the technology, improve these missiles, first of all, because it's experience not in the peaceful time. It's real experience in engagement and combat engagement in real war.
0: Do you think those North Korean soldiers could be deployed on Ukrainian territory?
1: We have some plans, some documents, plans of Russian Federation to deploy these units in our territory. Because it's what does it mean? It's real involvement in the third country in the war in our territory.
0: What's the current threat from Belarus?
1: Belarus, we understand the possible threat from Belarus. Today, such threat in the low level. It's present some elements of Russian troops in the territory of Belarus, plus it's common joint centers, Belarus and the Russian Federation, including, for example, Air Defense Center. And another centers, first of all, for the training, for the study, the equipment, the weapons. Next one, it's really training exercise with Russian Federation concerning the delivering nuclear elements, nuclear weaponry from the territory of Russia to the territory of Belarus. It's one of the pressure. First of all, pressure on Europe concerning the possibility to use Belarus for such activity, for such strike.
0: You say Russia may move nuclear weapons onto Belarusian territory. Do you have evidence?
1: First of all, it's exercise concerning the delivering such nuclear weapons from the territory of Russia to the territory of Belarus. We had such experience concerning the Crimean Peninsula, when in especially in the spring period of time, Russian Federation during the exercise fulfilled some elements or some issue concerning the delivering the nuclear weaponry from the territory of Russian Federation to the Crimea Peninsula for Black Sea Fleet. And the same exercise we observed in the territory of Belarus in this year. It's really exercise with fulfillment all elements of delivering from the beginning, from the arsenal for special transportation, for secure, and of course for preparation on weaponry with nuclear warheads in the territory of Belarus. Because, for example, in the territory of Belarus, the Russian Federation deployed at least one battalion of Iskander system. It's ballistic missiles and cruise missiles of such system can use nuclear warhead.
0: How far away would that be as a realistic possibility?
1: It depends on the situation. But it's one of the nuclear blackmail for Russian Federation.
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12: Coming up on World Business Report, the AI insiders who think we're moving too fast. One researcher has quit. Another says there's a real chance that the tech could threaten humanity. Apple's new boss brings back the foldable phone. And the Indian food inspector, who's become an unlikely celebrity. That's all to come on World Business Report, which is after the latest world news.
13: BBC News with Moira Alderson. President Trump says he believes his war against Iran will end once the US midterm elections are over. Speaking on his way to the first ever Republican Party midterm convention, Mr. Trump told reporters Tehran wouldn't be able to hold out much longer. The German Chancellor Friedrich Merz has called the far-right Alternative for Germany party a destructive force whose anti-immigration policies amount to ethnic cleansing. He was holding his first face-to-face debate in Parliament with the AfD leader Alice Weidel since her party's victory in Saxony-Anhalt. It's emerged that Spanish intelligence warned the government and Morocco about the potential for a mass coordinated crossing of migrants into Spain's North African territory of Ceuta in late July. The classified note was sent a day before 70,000 people flooded across the Moroccan border. The US Secretary of State has hailed Washington's partnership with Ecuador, describing the country as its best ally in the region when it comes to fighting terrorist groups. Speaking in Quito, Marco Rubio unveiled new funding to tackle drug trafficking and illegal mining. A judge in the US has denied bail to the social media influencers Andrew and Tristan Tate, who are fighting extradition to Britain. London wants to prosecute them for further alleged offences, including rape and sex trafficking. Norway's prime minister says the plane of Ukraine's President Zelensky narrowly missed being hit by a drone when taking off from an airport in Moldova. He was travelling to Oslo to attend the funeral of King Harald. A popular Nigerian social media influence known for his outspoken political views has been found dead at his home in the northern city of Kano. Ibrahim Khalil Dan Shagamu's body was found late on Tuesday. Apple's launched its first foldable version of the iPhone, which is expected to cost around $2,000. BBC News.
12: Is AI a threat to humanity?
14: Why would anyone work there if they genuinely think they could be responsible for killing off the human race?
15: A lot of the discussions of regulating AI happen at a 30,000-foot level that's separated from the actual challenges.
12: It's World Business Report from the BBC World Service. I'm Vishala Sripathma. On the way, a top researcher at Anthropic says AI poses a threat to humanity. So how worried should we be? Plus, a blast from the past. Apple brings back the foldable phone. And the Indian food inspector has become an unlikely celebrity. So, does artificial superintelligence really pose a risk greater than nuclear weapons? Is there a significant chance of a Chernobyl-sized catastrophe? Well, many experts in AI say the fears are overblown. But on Wednesday, a top safety researcher at Anthropic warned that the technology is advancing so quickly there's a greater than 10% chance it could kill all humans within the next decade. Evan Hubinger says he's concerned that AI systems could eventually become capable of improving themselves faster than humans can understand or control them. His comments were prompted by a post from Jacob Coxon, a researcher who recently left Anthropic after previously working at a rival firm, OpenAI. In a lengthy social media thread, he explained why he left, compelled to walk away. His tweet has been voiced by our producer, Neil.
16: The people building AI earnestly believe that it could kill us all by the end of the decade. This is not a marketing stunt. If anything, many executives and senior researchers will couch their phrasing in the press to sound sensible. But I hear the same people express fears privately. No other human activity poses this level of danger.
12: Dame Wendy Hall, who is a member of the UN's advisory body on AI, says she is shocked by the comments.
14: Who is going to rein these companies in? Some of it could just be PR and marketing, right? You never know with them. You can't trust them. But how a human being can make a statement about our company has a 10% chance of killing off the human race, why would you want to say that? Why would anyone work there if they genuinely think they could be responsible for killing off the human race?
12: It's certainly a topic that's got lots of us talking. We spoke to people in the north of England and asked them whether they were concerned about the increasing abilities of AI models.
17: Some jobs, like, they are starting using AI instead of employer or some people, so it makes people lose their jobs. And about the ChatGPT, I use it most of the time, but I'm not dependent on it, like, 100%.
18: It's a slippery slope because it depends about who essentially programs it, and the people that are programming it right now don't really fill me with confidence. AI companies are like OpenAI. Essentially, they're just mass data farms that are just building profiles on people. And if you tie that into a citywide system, then you are building a mass surveillance system on the population.
19: I'm a little bit worried about AI. I think already there's been plenty of examples of AI doing things that we didn't expect it to, or AI sort of breaching boundaries that we kind of don't want it to yet. I think that it's probably not as scary as we think, but I think there's definitely the prospect of it being pretty scary.
20: I absolutely love it, yeah. I think it's great for supporting me teaching, great now that they're finding things for cancer.
12: So a mixed lot of opinions there. Professor Melanie Mitchell is a computer scientist at the Santa Fe Institute and joins us now. Welcome to the programme.
21: Thank you for having me.
12: So you've previously poured cold water over these concerns. How are you feeling now? Because these big brains behind AI are worried. It's rather unnerving.
21: Well, to be honest, this is nothing new. This kind of thing, these exact same statements, the 10% risk of human extinction and so on, have been being predicted for decades now. And we haven't seen it happen. We haven't seen that AI systems are getting closer and closer to killing off all of humanity, which would be quite a feat, to be honest. But there are certain risks that are coming to the fore now that I think do need to be addressed.
12: And what are those risks?
21: Well, there's many risks that have been around for a long time, such as the risk of AI systems sort of polluting the internet with misinformation and disinformation and many more. But now we see that these systems that are being created now by companies like OpenAI and Anthropic, these so-called agents that actually go out and do things on the internet, they can do very sophisticated kinds of hacking and attacking other companies. And the way that they're being trained now does present quite a big risk, I think, to our cybersecurity.
12: And do you think that there is enough regulation and rules around it to prevent a real threat?
21: Absolutely not. There is very weak regulation in many parts of the world. In the US, there's almost no regulation, which is these companies are left to quote unquote regulate themselves. And it's a very dangerous situation.
12: Okay. Well, Melanie, please stay with us. Well, these resignation and comments at Anthropic prompted Darren Jones, who was Chief Secretary to the Treasury here in the UK and later Chief Secretary to Sir Keir Starmer, to write an open letter to Prime Minister Andy Burnham and the Secretary General of the UN and OECD calling for a new multinational treaty for the safe development of AI. And he joins us now. Welcome, Darren.
0: Hi there. Great to be with you.
12: So what would actually be in this treaty? What rules would you put on governments and AI companies that they don't face today?
0: Well, I think what you're trying to achieve is that on this narrow question of superintelligence, the idea that these AI agents can communicate with each other and decide what they want to do without human instruction or insight, that we want to create a safe, regulated environment for those technologies to be developed with a human understanding about what is happening and what those risks are and whether they should then be deployed in the broader marketplace or not. What I don't think we don't want to completely smother AI and its general applications, which I think has lots of potential benefits for the economy and for public services. But on this particular issue of superintelligence, I think we need to be looking at it more closely.
12: Is that balance almost a sort of work of fantasy? Because, you know, we want Britain, or we keep hearing from the government that Britain needs to be this AI superpower and attract billions in investment. And yet we're also being told that we need more regulation. There's a trade-off there, isn't there?
0: I don't think so, because to be honest, the day-to-day applications of what some of these AI agents can do, whether it's helping you complete your online shopping or fill in some forms, I mean, that's welcome. We should go ahead and do that. But I think, it's a pretty traditional understanding that if there's a new technology that poses a safety risk to customers or to consumers, the functions of the state should have a look at it on behalf of the public. Now, the debate today has ranged from extinction of the human race through to people accusing Anthropic of just marketing hype in advance of their IPO. As a legislator and as a former minister, we should just check what we think it is. And if it's more towards the extinction risk, then clearly we need to take more action.
12: And is there a problem, though, if we do accept that, that we are going to have slower development as a result?
0: Well, firstly, I think it needs to be done on a multinational basis. There's no point in Britain doing this alone, and that's why I've called for multinational action both at government and parliamentary level today. But I think, the companies themselves are asking governments to intervene to slow down the pace of development at the frontier, which is essentially what I think needs to happen in respect to this question of superintelligence.
12: Thank you, Dan. We're just going to pause to hear from Chris Miller, who's a professor of international history at Tufts University, whose research focuses on tech politics, geopolitics, and he's been looking at this idea of multinational regulation around AI.
15: It's already clear that, like any technology, AI will have lots of positive uses, but also some negative applications. We've seen the risks in terms of cybersecurity over the past couple of months. And one of the key challenges is that governments are inevitably going to try to use AI to compromise their adversaries' cybersecurity in a competitive fashion. And the US and China will be two of the leaders in this effort. And so on the one hand, governments don't want their economies to be attacked by more powerful cyber capabilities. On the other hand, every government is going to want more capable cyber offense tools for them to use against their adversaries. And this creates a core dilemma that governments are still trying to grapple with.
12: And it's interesting what's happening in Europe, because Europe is criticized for being a little bit behind. We've got Mistral in France, and there is a lot of praise from American companies that France has sort of almost taken the lead there and developed its own large language model. How significant is Mistral, though? Do you think it's going to be able to compete with the likes of the US and China?
15: Well, Mistral is clearly a very capable team. They've produced some impressive models. But what we have seen, for the most part, is that when European companies want to use AI, they disproportionately turn to the large U.S. companies that can provide it at scale. So I think there will be plenty of space in the future for open source model providers like Mistral for certain use cases. But right now, the market is telling us that there's also a lot of demand for the highest end AI tools, which today are produced by companies like OpenAI and Anthropic, almost exclusively US firms. And right now, that's what the market is certainly willing to pay for.
12: And so do you think that Europe does need to sort of catch up and do less in terms of regulation?
15: Well, I think it certainly is the case that Europe erred in regulating AI before it had any AI companies. and the people in Brussels who are proud to have taken that stance, I think today look a little bit foolish, because it's hard to regulate at the global level when none of the key companies are in your own jurisdiction. I think most of the economic benefits of AI will come from deploying it at scale, using it to make medicine better, using it to make logistics more efficient, using it for a whole range of purposes. And I worry that most governments spend too much time talking about regulating relative to the amount of time they talk about actually harvesting the benefits of AI, which I think could be substantial.
12: And so I know you alluded to this earlier, but do you think then, with that in mind, that given that they're all sort of invested in developing AI at a similar pace, would there be a situation where these sort of big markets come together and come up with some sort of regulatory framework to sort of work within? Or is that kind of pointless? Because we keep hearing about how AI is really dynamic and is changing constantly, and you can't really regulate it because it keeps changing.
15: A lot of the discussions of regulating AI happen at a 30,000 foot level that's separated from the actual challenges. I think if you ask, do we want AI autonomously undertaking cyber attacks? The answer is almost certainly not. We want an AI that supports cybersecurity rather than undermines it. If you ask, do you want AI devising dangerous viruses? The answer is almost certainly not. The discussion about regulation gets much more tangible when you talk about specific potential harms. The problem is most political leaders are still talking at an abstract level.
12: So that was Chris Miller, Professor of International History at Tufts University. Listening to that was Darren Jones. Chris there was saying how, you know, governments are thinking on an abstract level. Do you think China or the US will play ball when it comes to this new treaty, for example, that you're proposing?
0: Well, my hope is that on this narrow question of superintelligence, where humans lose control of what AI agents are doing, you know, there's a shared interest there, whether you're Chinese, American, or from whichever political party or country you're from. There's clearly going to be continued competition, both economically and in terms of military and national security application, which I agree we're not going to be able to stop. But I hope you would be able to appeal to countries around the world on this narrow question of superintelligence and bring people together to find a way forward.
12: And Melanie, it's not keeping you up at night, but perhaps the idea of the lack of rules might be a little bit concerning.
21: I do find it concerning. Just to push back on the notion of superintelligence, I don't think that is a well-defined term, and I don't think it's specific enough, as in the words of your previous guest, to regulate. I think that it, in some ways, this attribution of "quote unquote" superintelligence is, in a way, taking the liability off the hands of the companies and putting it on the AI systems themselves, and that I think is really backwards.
12: Okay. Well, Professor Melanie Mitchell and Darren Jones, thank you very much for joining us. Let's check in with our financial markets now. And Susan Schmidt is Portfolio Manager at Exchange Capital Resources in Chicago. Hi, Susan.
1: Hello.
12: Always great to have you on. Quite a few market stories around today, but let's stick with this theme of AI. Now, AI infrastructure particularly makes up a lot of companies in the US indices. So is it fair to say that investors almost need them to win at this point, despite all these warnings that we're hearing?
1: Well, I think the investor mindset is that the gains in the market have been driven by AI over the last 18 months. Certainly, AI has been the story for investors since NVIDIA first announced their amazing number of chip sales and the possibility of what could happen with their GPUs, their graphic processing units, which was the beginning announcement of all of the AI development that we've seen. Investors have just learned from management teams that literally hundreds of billions of dollars have been spent in this AI infrastructure build out. So there's very much an investor sentiment that it has to work. The market is intertwined in this development. We have two very big companies, Anthropic and OpenAI in the US, waiting to come public. Investors are looking towards those IPOs thinking this is going to be the next big thing. And again, this ecosystem now has got so many people involved that it's almost difficult, I think, for investors to envision it failing.
12: Yes. And so, you know, there's a bit of an arms race that we were alluding to a bit earlier on. Every country wants a skin in the game. It's quite hard to unwind at this point. Is that what you're saying?
1: It is hard to unwind at this point. There's so much capital that's been deployed. There's so much development that has been done and that is ongoing. And there's no real governing body to pull it back across the globe. And so I think that also is, as you said, the arms race. Everyone wants to compete to have that best model, whether it be between companies or between countries. And that is what makes it so difficult to stop at this point.
12: And Susan, just briefly, the oil price made headlines today. It's hit new highs.
1: Oil has hit new highs. We're up over $100 a barrel. This is a big reversal from where we were just a few weeks ago when we saw oil comfortably in the mid-70s. So obviously a reaction by the markets to the increased tensions and exchanges of fire between the U.S. and Iran and the various events going on in the Middle East. As we've seen in the last couple of days, tensions are heightened. Investors are reacting to that. And as a result, oil prices are going up.
12: Yeah, so we are seeing that and the reverberations on the market. Thank you very much for joining us today. Susan Schmidt, Portfolio Manager at Exchange Capital Resources in Chicago. You're with World Business Report from the BBC World Service. And we're going to stay in the United States because John Ternus has barely settled into the top job at Apple, but he's already overseeing one of the biggest changes to the iPhone in its near 20-year history. On stage at the company's annual product launch, he unveiled Apple's first foldable iPhone. The new device, called the Duo, has been years in the development and also marks a major redesign of the firm's flagship product.
2: Hello and welcome to Apple Park. I am so thrilled to be here today. Before we get going, I want to take a moment to express what an extraordinary privilege it is to represent the remarkable teams here at Apple.
12: He seems very happy to be there, doesn't he? John Ternus speaking at that event. Joining us live now is Lily Jamali. Hi, Lily.
3: Hi there.
12: Lily, so is this a bit of a gamble for Apple? Because the smartphone, the iPhone, it's quite iconic and people are quite reliant on it.
3: It is. I mean, I think that Apple is framing this as the logical, you know, place to take the iPhone. They acknowledge it as the biggest change to the phone since it was released almost two decades ago by legendary CEO and Apple co-founder Steve Jobs. But, you know, I think they need a new form factor, as they say, and they have that. They are still making standard iPhones, and we heard about the iPhone 18 Pro and Pro Max today. But I think that this is an opportunity to really move things forward and try to remind people that Apple is a hub of innovation at a time when some people criticize them for not having had a blockbuster new product in many years.
12: So, Lily, I'm looking at the phone. It kind of reminds me of those early computer phones that my dad had, like in the 90s. It's a bit of a throwback.
3: I hadn't thought about it in those terms, actually. I love hearing feedback. I've been in the confines of Apple Park for the last several hours, so hearing real voices and real opinions is really something. But, you know, I have to say, you know, as I was hearing John Ternus talk about it, he was talking about how the engineering of the hinge was so important to create seamless opening and closing and sort of so on and so forth. But when I actually saw the phone, it actually does look seamless when you open it up. It looks like an iPad if you were just walking by it and not knowing that this was an entirely new product that Apple was releasing. It's got a pretty sizable screen when it's open, 7.6 inches. I think, you know, usages could be watching video, of course. You could read books on it. And it also kind of has this dual screen, so you could be doing multiple things at once. And it is actually the thinnest iPhone ever when it is open. So there's a lot to like. But on the other hand, it's I think you're going to see some compromises made with respect to camera, with respect to battery. I talked to some analysts here. They say those compromises are fairly minimal, but that is one of the things about foldable phones. And of course, there is the high price tag, which we have to talk about.
12: Yes, I mean, it's not a cheap phone, is it, Lily? It's quite expensive. And can you imagine the insurance on it as well? Because these days, you know, Apple Care Plus is something that Apple is pushing quite a bit because their phones are expensive and you're a bit vulnerable if you walk around with one of them.
3: They are quite expensive. So $19.99 to start in terms of US dollars. But if you're in the UK, you actually will be paying £1,999 for the phone. And then prices can rise quite a lot, you know, hundreds of dollars or pounds or other currencies, because this will be available in multiple countries next month, depending on how much storage you opt to buy for the phone. So it could be more than $3,000 ultimately when all is said and done. That is a lot of money for a category that has sort of eluded consumer interest. Samsung has tried, Huawei has tried, as have others, and foldables remain just 2% of the smartphone market.
12: Okay, Lily, we'll leave you be for now. But just one word on John Ternus. Was he quite excitable? It was his first little event, right?
3: This has been the most coordinated corporate handoff I've ever seen. He seemed steady. It was all videotaped by and large. So, you know, I'm not sure how many takes he had to do, but it felt very much like a seamless handoff. Tim Cook making a brief appearance in the video very gracefully passing the baton.
12: Oh, that's very kind of Tim Cook to do that. Lily, thank you very much for joining us. Lily Jamali there at the Apple new product launch event. Well, we're going to head over to India now because a food safety crackdown in India's financial capital, Mumbai, has gone viral. Thousands of restaurant raids and photos of filthy kitchens shared widely online. The BBC's Archana Shukla met the man behind the enforcement drive, the state's new food safety regulator, who's become something of a celebrity in India, but a controversial one too.
4: Do you have filter coffee?
6: Yes, yes.
4: Yeah. Can I get one filter coffee and a plate of idli sambar, please?
6: Yes, yes, ma'am.
4: Thank you. I've been craving filter coffee all morning, so I've popped into this restaurant near our Mumbai office. And this place looks different from the last time I was here. There's a fresh coat of paint on the walls. There are new bins. The open kitchen counters that I can actually see from here are being wiped down after every task. And the staff here also seems to be double-checking everything. Like, nobody wants to end up in the next viral video. And that's not really a joke, because the recent photos and videos coming out of the food safety raids across Maharashtra, that's the state Mumbai sits in, have been hard to ignore. Cockroaches on kitchen floors, spider webs on the walls, rotting vegetables. And behind it all is Tukaram Munde, the state's new food safety commissioner. Since he's took over in May, his teams have raided more than 4,000 food businesses. That's over 40 raids a day. 300 licenses have been suspended so far for violations.
22: When I joined, I never anticipated this would be like it. It turned out that way. That's fine.
4: I met him at his office in the city's business district. What have been some of the common violations there?
22: I did not expect these much violations. Infestation, we have seen cockroaches and rats. We have seen even some of the places, absolute unhygienic condition in the kitchen where we just cannot think it's a filthy conditions. Wherever we found these violations, we have gone for forthwith suspension and we have taken further action.
4: And it's across, from multinational food chains to a 100-year-old dairy to the iconic and elite clubs. All have had their kitchens shut down. Munde's office says they've even received 16,000 public complaints. This has made the new food commissioner popular, but also controversial. Some businesses say they were shut without warning and have taken legal action. Courts have at times fined Munde's department, called their actions overboard, even reversed some decisions.
23: There's been some amount of criticism as well, with some establishments saying that the actions are more strict than needed.
22: Had this action been taken earlier, and had the food business operators or establishment taken complied by this regulation, I would not be needed to take those actions. The actions which you are taking is as per the law. It is in the public health interest. Mm-hmm. And it will continue so that we eat whatever we eat and whatever we purchase is a safer food.
4: But Munde has tapped into the shared public frustration over food safety in India, where government data shows one in five food samples tested
23: were found unsafe, substandard, or mislabeled. And that's why Munde's hard enforcement style has made him popular. There are selfies, fan crowds, close to 4 million Instagram followers. Experts, however, say that while this has raised awareness, one officer can't sustain it all. Building a system that outlasts him is the real challenge.
6: Hello, sir, masala dosa.
23: For now, the change is reflecting even in street stalls, like the one selling sandwiches here, that have stopped using old newspapers, where the ink can seep into food, after Munde banned it, among many other unsafe items. Today, I actually got my sandwich wrapped in plain greaseproof paper.
12: I was going to have a snack from the canteen after the show, but I think that report might have put me off. Anyway, great reporting there by Archana Shukla. That's it from World Business Report. Thanks for listening. You can follow me on my socials. I'm at BBC Vishala SP. Would love to hear from you. Thanks for listening.
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1: With Moira Alderson. President Trump has said he believes the war against Iran will end immediately after the US midterm elections in November. Speaking on his way to the first ever Republican Party midterm convention, Mr. Trump told reporters Tehran was unable to continue its war efforts. His comments come as oil prices surge again. From Washington, Tom Bateman reports.
2: Donald Trump said Tehran was desperate to influence the result of the midterm elections, but added it would not be able to hold out in the face of US economic pressure. And so he claimed the war would end after the vote. Iran said today it had attacked 10 ships near the Strait of Hormuz after the US said it blew up five Iranian oil tankers, sinking at least one of them. In what is turning into a new phase of the fighting, Iran appears to be trying to sink American warships using ballistic missiles, and the US is retaliating by firing at apparently unarmed commercial shipping.
1: The German Chancellor Friedrich Merz has hit out at the far-right Alternative for Germany party, calling it a destructive force whose anti-immigration policies amount to ethnic cleansing. He was holding his first face-to-face debate in Parliament with the AfD leader, Alice Weidel, since her party won a sweeping victory in Saxony-Anhalt.
3: Aber meine Damen und Herren, im Handwerk arbeiten auch Millionen Menschen mit Migrationshintergrund.
4: Ladies and gentlemen, there are also millions of people from migrant backgrounds working in the manufacturing sector. And if what you're advocating here, namely re-migration, were to become a reality, it would be nothing other than ethnic cleansing based on skin colour and origin, nothing else. Ladies and gentlemen, the word re-migration is nothing other than a synonym for ethnic cleansing based on origin and skin colour.
1: It's emerged Spanish intelligence warned Morocco and the government in Madrid about the potential for a mass coordinated crossing of migrants into Spain's North African territory of Ceuta in July. A day before 70,000 people flooded across the Moroccan border, Spain's spy agency sent a classified note about social media groups discussing plans to enter the city. In an interview, the Spanish Prime Minister Pedro Sánchez confirmed the discussions.
5: Son informes de situación.
6: There are situation reports that, indeed, there are meetings between different government departments, but also with the autonomous city of Ceuta. There was also a slight peak in the number of arrivals by swimming. Therefore, to improve anticipation and prevention, we must get better at tracking these major shifts in the digital world.
1: A judge in the US has denied bail to the social media influencers Andrew and Tristan Tate, were fighting extradition to Britain. The brothers were arrested in July after the UK said it wanted to prosecute them for further alleged offences, including rape and sex trafficking. The Tate's lawyer said they would continue to defend themselves against the allegations. World News from the BBC. A judge on Brazil's Supreme Court has ordered the immediate reinstatement of the federal police chief, André Rodrigues. He'd been removed on Tuesday by another Supreme Court judge. Justice Flavio Dino argued the federal police chief's removal would affect investigations under his supervision. More details from our global affairs reporter, Mimi Swaby.
7: André Rodrigues has been accused of spying on another justice and improperly disclosing federal police reports. Mr. Rodrigues's sacking and reinstatement within 24 hours raises questions about the integrity of both the Brazilian judiciary and the police. Scandal has engulfed Brazil's top court ahead of October's highly polarised presidential elections. It emerged last week that a disgraced banker charged with fraud allegedly asked one of its judges for help days before his arrest. The leftist president, Luiz Inácio Lula da Silva, has admitted meeting the banker, while Flavio Bolsonaro, the right-wing presidential candidate, asked the banker to finance a film about his jailed father.
1: A popular Nigerian social media influencer known for his outspoken political views has been found dead at his home in the northern city of Kano. Friends and neighbours say they found Ibrahim Khalil Dan Shagamu's body late on Tuesday. There's been a massive outpouring of grief and disbelief across social media. There have been further calls for controls on AI development after leading researchers sounded the alarm over its potential to evolve into an existential threat to humanity. Wendy Hall, a UN advisor on AI, said she was shocked by the statements from Anthropic staff. She called for investors to think twice about putting their money into firms pursuing such technology. Apple has launched its first foldable version of the iPhone. The Duo has a hinge, which means it opens out to a large screen while still fitting in a pocket. It's expected to cost around $2,000. Competitors, including Samsung and Huawei, have long offered foldable phones. That's the latest BBC News.
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16: Coming to the convention. Everybody wants to come, but we only want, and the people that are coming, by the way, we're going to be sold out tonight, just so you understand. The reason that some people are not coming is because we don't have room for 500 politicians. We have room for the ones that have a close race, if they're slightly behind or slightly ahead or tied. But we don't have rooms for people that are 35 points up and don't need to be there. We said stay back and campaign. Every politician that we've wanted to be there is there.
17: And it's Mr. Trump himself who'll take center stage at the convention, starting with a keynote speech in a few hours' time. Earlier, I spoke to our correspondent in Dallas, Daniel Bush, who told me what this event is all about.
18: This is an effort by President Trump, his political team, the Republican Party, to try and energize their base in a difficult midterm election where polls suggest that they will lose seats in the House, potentially also in the Senate. There is an enthusiasm gap that Republicans are worried about. So the president himself came up with this idea to hold this unusual convention. This has not happened before for the Republican Party in a non-presidential election, try and get supporters to Dallas, a reliably conservative city in a conservative state, and deliver talking points to try and remind voters of what they see as their biggest accomplishment since Trump returned to office. So this will be a convention of sort of core Trump supporters, MAGA supporters. Who is not here, however, are a lot of Republicans in difficult, tight races who do not see it as an advantage to appear on stage with a president with low approval ratings. So many, many Senate and House candidates who are in those tight races are saying that their schedules conflict with this convention and that they simply are not going to be here and are going to focus on their districts back home. And that says a lot about the state of the party as Trump tries to figure out a way to help Republicans succeed in November.
17: But this is going to be his

0: on message, on the economy, on immigration, some of those bread and butter issues that Republicans helped elect him to the White House in the first place. So we'll see what kind of message President Trump delivers, but certainly he will dominate this event both tonight and when he speaks tomorrow to wrap things up.
1: Daniel Bush in Dallas. A top safety researcher at the artificial intelligence giant Anthropic has warned that there's a greater than 10% chance that AI could kill all humans in the next 10 years. Evan Hubinger, alignment science lead at Anthropic, made the prediction in response to a former colleague, AI researcher Jacob Coxon. He posted on X that he'd worked at OpenAI as well as Anthropic and claimed that neither company are acting responsibly and that they are gambling with our lives. And he added this, which has been voiced by a BBC producer.
2: Do not underestimate the power of this technology. These will soon be superhuman systems that can hack anything, revolutionise any field overnight, and acquire real power and resources. We have all witnessed the progress in each of these domains, and progress is not slowing.
1: Evan Hubinger agreed, commenting, "We really do earnestly believe AI could kill all humans." The statements have caused concern among the general public as well as from other corners of the tech industry. Dame Wendy Hall is one of the world's leading computer scientists and a member of the UN's Advisory Board on Artificial Intelligence.
3: Who is going to rein these companies in? How a human being can make a statement about our company has a 10% chance of killing off the human race? Why would you want to say that? Why would anyone work there if they genuinely think they could be responsible for killing off the human race? Some of it could just be PR and marketing, right? You never know with them. You can't trust them.
1: I asked our cyber correspondent, Joe Tidy, why we're hearing these dire predictions now.
4: I think these dire predictions aren't new. So there have been previous people who have resigned from AI companies, AI researchers, who've made the same kind of resignation warnings on Twitter. That seems to be a sort of theme. In fact, there was one in February where an AI researcher quit and said that these companies are putting everyone at peril. And this person said they're going to go off and write poetry instead of designing AI models. But I think the reason why these two comments have gone viral today, over 100 million views on Twitter alone, those comments, and the reason why people are so concerned about it is because what we have seen over the summer is sort of tangible example of what can happen when AI bots do go rogue. We've seen scandal after scandal at OpenAI, Anthropic and Meta, where AI agents that have been tasked with proving themselves as excellent hackers and collaborating together, have broken out of containment, gone on hacking sprees. And in some cases, like with OpenAI, we've seen that the bots have, according to their chain of thought records, deliberately gone against the wishes of their makers. And even though they're doing something unethical, they've carried on.
1: How is that possible?
4: Well, they have been trained to be collaborative. They have been trained to be expert hackers. But of course, the way that these bots work, the way they're trained, there's something called alignment, which is the kind of the big talking point at the moment, is are their sort of core belief systems aligned to that of humanity? Are they going to do everything in their power that is good for humans? And in this case that we've seen with OpenAI, it's low stakes here, of course. You know, it's only hacking a private company, bad for that company, but no human harm was done. But we are seeing the kind of first examples of when an AI can literally go against the kind of guardrails and alignment that it's been set.
1: So what's the answer? I mean, is it about regulation in the industry? I mean, how can this be controlled? That's what everyone will want to know.
4: Yeah, well, like the people who've been speaking on Twitter and on Sunday, the chief scientist at OpenAI also said the same thing. They need and they want someone, a government somewhere, to step in and start laying some rules down, because this, what they're calling voluntary slowdown system, isn't really working. Clearly, these companies are in fierce competition with one another to try and build the best systems they can. There is huge, enormous wealth at stake. Anthropic, of course, very soon is going to IPO on the stock market. There are billions at stake here. Many people in that company will become billionaires or millionaires overnight. They don't want to make the rules up themselves because they might fall behind in this race. They want and they are asking for some sort of legislation to come in, lawmakers in the US, maybe even in the UK, to come in and say, look, you need to slow down and we need to test these products before they're released.
1: But this would have to be international regulation, wouldn't it?
4: It would, and that is the difficulty here.
1: Joe Tidy. The German Chancellor Friedrich Merz and the far-right AfD co-leader Alice Weidel have been trading attacks in their first face-to-face debate since the party's historic win in the eastern state of Saxony.

0: Halt. And while verbal sparring and heckling are tolerated in German political culture, the Bundestag has strict limits to maintain decorum, and today's meeting saw the president having to intervene. Our correspondent Joanna Keen told me how Alice Weidel came out swinging.
1: She told Friedrich Merz his coalition government was a total failure and his time was up. Christian Democrats had been pulverised, she said, in the recent Saxony-Anhalt elections. So this was when he hit back. He said the AfD party was a destructive force.
2: Das war Würde, was Sie hier propagieren.
3: If what you are advocating here, namely remigration, were to become a reality, it would be nothing other than ethnic cleansing, based on skin colour and origin. Nothing else. Ladies and gentlemen, the word remigration is nothing other than a synonym for ethnic cleansing.
1: He claims that their policies will affect millions. He talks about skilled workers being forced to leave the country. And he's claiming this will leave a skills gap, saying not a single hospital, nursing home will be able to function. Then he went on to accuse the AfD of being on Russia's side during the war in Ukraine. The disruption by AfD MPs became so loud at one point that the Bundestag president threatened to start expelling people. Now, I think we should talk a bit about the AfD's response to all of these claims. It's denied the ethnic cleansing. It advocated for remigration policies. It calls them remigration, but it says it just wants to speed up deportations of rejected asylum seekers and foreign criminals. And it says it wants to incentivize people to leave voluntarily. It also wants the children of refugees to be taught in segregated classes. Now, the AfD says, by remigration, it means deportation in accordance with the law. Those are its words. And just a reminder for a bit of context here, the AfD in Saxony-Anhalt has been labelled as right-wing extremist by German domestic intelligence.
0: They won 44% of the vote, but it's not clear if they will be able to form a government there, is it?
1: That's absolutely right. I mean, we're 3 days on now. It's still not clear what's going to happen. So they got the 44%, but actually fell short of a majority by 3 seats. It has opened the door to working with another party, despite saying it wouldn't do that. It would only rule if it won a majority.
0: Also today, President Trump has become part of the story because Berlin has cancelled a call with him. Tell us more about that.
1: That's right. Well, President Trump congratulated the AfD after its victory. He called it a really big night out. And he linked the victory to absolutely horrible immigration rules and regulations from the government. The two leaders were due to have a phone call, which would have marked the 25th anniversary of the 9/11 attacks in the US. What we then heard from Berlin was the call had been postponed, no reason's been given, no new date has been set.
0: Joanna Keane, you're listening to The Newsroom from the BBC World Service. President Trump has said he'll speak to Israel about the UK sanctions imposed on illegal Israeli settlements in the occupied West Bank. He said he wanted to find out more about the Israeli thinking and why the measures had been taken, in his words, all of a sudden. Israel has angrily condemned the UK and announced further measures in response, including closing down its consulate in East Jerusalem. Britain's sanctions against the occupied West Bank came after Israel pushed forward plans to build hundreds of homes in the sensitive E1 area outside Jerusalem. Our Middle East correspondent Lucy Williamson has been to one of the Palestinian communities living there.
4: All this area you are seeing here, all this area, from here to east to Ramallah.
5: The land earmarked by Israel for its E1 settlement stretches across an undulating rocky landscape, Bedouin goats picking their way over its barren slopes. Israeli settler outposts on the hilltops above.
4: Any Bedouin don't chabard in this area.
5: Khan al-Ahma is one of 18 Palestinian communities clinging to these sandy hills in the face of Israeli demolition orders, relying on international pressure to resist eviction. Community leader Eid Hamis told me the British had a lot to answer for historically in this region, but that the new sanctions announced by the Foreign Secretary yesterday were a good start.
4: I hope to all that France and Germany and another country to go with the British.
5: You think it's not enough, the British?
4: This is not enough, but this is starting. This is good.
5: Yesterday, the British Foreign Secretary said there was ethnic cleansing in the West Bank.
4: This is very, very, very good.
5: So you think it will make a difference?
4: Yes.
5: Thousands of Palestinians living in the area of E1 will be effectively barred from their homes if Israel's settlement plan goes ahead. A settlement here would also fragment the occupied West Bank and block Palestinian access to East Jerusalem. Israel's finance minister has said it would bury the idea of a Palestinian state. The UK's sanctions are welcome here, but Palestinians have heard tough talk before. Many have told me in the past 24 hours that everything depends on what the UK actually does.
0: Lucy Williamson. Here in the UK, the Metropolitan Police in London say they're carrying out a criminal investigation into allegations that the populist party Reform UK, led by Nigel Farage, broke the law on political donations. It follows an undercover investigation which recorded two senior Reform aides apparently suggesting a way around electoral law that bans foreign funding. The men involved have stepped down. Reform UK has denied any wrongdoing. The new inquiry will form part of a police investigation which is already underway, as I heard from our UK political correspondent, Rob Watson.
6: The Metropolitan Police say they're going to roll this investigation into that one because essentially it's over the same issue. And I should say, Valerie, it's about an immensely serious issue because, as you were saying, British laws are very strict about this. You cannot, as a political party, accept money from impermissible donors, and impermissible donors are essentially donors who are foreign. It's designed to keep foreign money out of British politics. So there was already an investigation underway by the Metropolitan Police into concerns they had about four or five donations to Reform ahead of the 2024 general election. This investigation will be folded into that one.
0: So how damaging is this latest announcement from the police for Reform?
6: Well, of course, it depends on the outcome of the investigation and whether charges are pressed in the end. And we should be very careful to stress that because Reform is insisting it's done nothing wrong in either the cases that the police are already looking into or into the latest one about the undercover investigation. So let's wait and see whether any charges are brought, serious charges as they might be. But I mean, just the fact that we are talking about this, that this is being mentioned, is obviously not good news for Reform at all. And it very much overshadowed their annual conference. I was there last weekend in Birmingham. And of course, all that the media were talking about were these allegations and the undercover investigation, which was certainly on first appearances, Valerie, just immensely incriminating. I mean, it looked like two of Reform's most senior officials were looking to bend, if one could put it that way, British election law. I mean, I should further add, of course, that most of the delegates who were there at that convention just took the view that it's just further evidence of a stitch-up by the establishment and the mainstream media to try and do the populists of Reform down.
0: What's your sense of how popular is the party in the UK now and indeed the leader, Nigel Farage?
6: Well, the polling suggests that it has a really sort of strong base of support, something maybe around 20-25% of the population. But Nigel Farage is a very divisive figure. Those who love him, love him. Those who hate him, and that's more than half the population, really hates him.
0: Rob Watson. It's almost 20 years since the first iPhone came on the market, and since then, more than 3 billion have been sold worldwide. Now Apple has announced a major change by unveiling its first foldable version, the iPhone Duo, and when opened, the thinnest phone it's ever made. Here's a taste of the promotional video.
7: A similar size to your passport. It feels familiar to hold and comfortable to use with one hand. Its distinctive asymmetric shape with two rounded corners invites you to open it. The two sides connect into a continuous frame surrounding the largest iPhone display we've ever designed.
0: Foldable phones have only secured a small share of the market so far, less than 2%, and the price of Apple's version starts at $2,000 in the US. But Apple is claiming it will change the way that people experience foldable phones. So how much is riding on this? Our North America technology correspondent Lily Jamali is at Apple's headquarters in California.
8: Well, I think it's really important to Apple as a company. You know, this is a company that is known for groundbreaking products, for innovation, and frankly, they haven't had a breakthrough product in a number of years. So following the iPhone, we saw the iPad, we saw other products like AirPods, and I think, you know, you get to something like the Vision Pro, which didn't make the splash that the company was hoping for. So there is a lot riding on the success of this new form factor. Yes, it's a new iPhone, but it is a new form factor, a new way of using it that's very much leaning into the design of the iPad. It's also really important to the new CEO, John Ternus, who actually did the unveiling here at Apple Park this morning. He was the hardware chief here at Apple for a number of years. When you think of Apple, you think of hardware. It's been their bread and butter really since the company's inception. So there is so much riding on the success of this product.
0: Lily Jamali. River Ahmed has made history becoming the first Afghan woman to climb Mount Everest. As a teenager in Afghanistan, she survived a Taliban attack on her bus by pretending to be dead and dreamed of climbing Everest with her 20-year-old brother, who later killed himself. River now lives in Australia, from where she spoke to the BBC's Sadaba Haidari about her inspiration behind reaching the top of the world's tallest mountain.
9: I just wanted to prove that Afghan women can do different things. Afghan women are not powerless, as we live in the darkest part of the history.
10: You come from Ghazni province. It's very mountainous, and I've read in interviews that you used to go up there with your brother. You had a mutual dream to climb Everest together.
9: I grew up in a very small village. No one wanted me to climb, and mountain was just for men and boys to go to do those kind of stuff. But I just had a very good relationship with my dad when I was very young. And I said, Dad, just let me climb these rocks. And when my brother grown up, we both used to go to the mountain and we used to climb and we used to just shout on the mountain. You know, you can hear your reflection of your voice. And I was like, I want to climb Mount Everest. And I was like, okay, we will do that. I don't have my brother with me right now. And obviously, I miss him all the time.
10: How did you mentally prepare? It's a big mountain and obviously different to the mountains of Ghazni where you grew up.
9: First, I climbed Big Mountain in my head. Finally, one day after 3 months, I woke up and I said, yes, I feel that I can climb. I just want to mention one specific time I questioned my decision, why I put my life in danger to prove something. Probably I will die. I will never go back home. There was so many dead bodies and you see people were coming down, struggling to breathe. I just stand on the rock and I close my eyes. I said to myself, you have chance to try. An Afghan woman in Afghanistan, they don't have this chance. And the moment I said to myself, you can do it. You survived Taliban attack. Try harder because Afghan women cannot do it, and give them hope.
10: In 2014, you had your own experience with the Taliban when the bus you were traveling on was attacked. Many were killed, but you survived because you smudged period blood on your face and pretended to be dead.
9: When I finished my year 12, I just wanted to go to study in Kabul. They stopped buses along the way and they just start fire and just with gun. And I was like, I'm not going to die. I love life. What should I do? What should I do? They were getting closer and I took the blood and I put it on my face. And I just laid, pretend that I'm dead. But they came to me and they just looked and said, oh, this prostitute lady is dead. And then leave the bus.
10: What is your message to Afghan women?
9: I want them to dream big. I want them to believe themselves. They are stronger than they think.
0: River Ahmed, and the main news once again this hour. President Trump says he thinks his war against Iran will end immediately after the upcoming US elections as he travels to an unprecedented Republican midterm convention designed to bolster support for the party.
11: This is the BBC World Service, and for World Book Club, Harriet Gilbert speaks to Danielle Mouinouddine.
12: This is where the serpent lives, captures the impact in contemporary Pakistan of caste, class and culture through a series of interconnected stories.
13: That was a bitter day when he accepted years later that there might have been no hand, no desperate parent seeking him in the crowd. He might have been abandoned, not lost.
12: Daniel reads extracts from his debut novel and gives us insight into the inspiration behind it.
13: That is what holds me there, that landscape, and therefore writing about it is to write about a place and a thing that I've been loving for so long and it has meant so much to me.
12: You'll also take questions from our live audience and from around the world.
13: These are moral failures, but these people fail morally in these ways because of the circumstances in which they're placed.
11: World Book Club, in half an hour.
14: I know that my son is somewhere alive.
15: This is Deborah Tice. Her son Austin disappeared while working in Syria. And for years, I've been searching for him. I've spoken to spies, tracked down war criminals, and I've discovered there are people who don't want the truth about what happened to come out. Where is Austin Tice? With me, Josh Baker. Coming up on the BBC World Service after the news.
11: BBC News with Moira Alderson. President Trump says he believes his war against Iran will end once the US midterm elections are over. Speaking on his way to the first ever Republican Party midterm convention, Mr. Trump told reporters Tehran wouldn't be able to hold out much longer. His comments come after escalating exchanges of fire between Iran and the US in the Strait of Hormuz sent oil prices surging again. The German Chancellor Friedrich Merz has called the far-right Alternative for Germany party a destructive force whose anti-immigration policies amount to ethnic cleansing. He was holding his first face-to-face debate in Parliament with the AfD leader Alice Weidel since her party's victory in Saxony-Anhalt. It's emerged that Spanish intelligence warned the government and Morocco about the potential for a mass coordinated crossing of migrants into Spain's North African territory of Ceuta, a day before 70,000 people flooded across the border. The US Secretary of State has hailed Washington's partnership with Ecuador, describing the country as its best ally in the region when it comes to fighting terrorist groups. Speaking in Quito, Marco Rubio unveiled new funding to tackle drug trafficking and illegal mining. A judge in the US has denied bail to the social media influencers Andrew and Tristan Tate, who are fighting extradition to Britain. Norway's Prime Minister says President Zelensky's plane narrowly missed being hit by a drone when taking off from an airport in Moldova. He was travelling to Oslo to attend the funeral of King Harald. A popular Nigerian social media influencer known for his outspoken political views has been found dead at his home in the northern city of Kano. Ibrahim Khalil Dan Shagamu's body was found late on Tuesday. And Apple has launched its first foldable version of the iPhone, which is expected to cost around $2,000. That's the latest. BBC News.
15: I'm Josh Baker. 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For years, I've been investigating the disappearance of an American journalist in Syria. This is a real-life missing person case. We're in regular contact with that person's family and inform them of the content of every episode. Here's part one of Where is Austin Tice?

0: We're literally racing from room to room. We're going up another floor. Each room has kind of been ransacked.
1: He's saying we need to look here. Okay, we just need to sweep this.
0: Somebody tried to burn this and it didn't burn.
1: Something about Lebanese intelligence.
2: It's December 2024. I'm moving down the dark, narrow, windowless corridor of a Syrian intelligence facility with my colleague Sara.
1: This says the Russian detainee, the German corpse, confessions, the death of number 1002. I guess that's a pretty number.
2: We're searching for information about Austin Tice. He's an American journalist who disappeared in Syria more than a decade ago. Today, he's one of the most high-profile missing person cases in the world.
0: If I lift this up, can you look underneath?
1: Nothing here.
0: And this end? Oh, my God.
1: Oh, my God.
2: The keys we've just found might unlock a safe that we've been told contains answers about what happened to Austin Tice. Now, I need to see if these are the right keys.
0: 419. Yes, this is it. Okay, hold on.
2: Let me just step back a few months to the 14th of August, 2024, the first time I met Austin's mother.
3: See, I need 13, please.
0: Thank you. Do you get nervous?
3: No, I did persuasive speaking when I was in middle school. It's definitely good for mothering. You ready to go?
0: Yeah.
4: Hey, Deborah.
3: I'm so glad you're here. Thank you for coming.
0: Yeah, absolutely.
3: I really appreciate it.
2: This is Deborah Tice. Today marks the 12th anniversary of Austin's disappearance. I'm following her down a corridor at the National Press Club in Washington, D.C. We pass by a large poster of Austin. He's broad-shouldered, handsome, with thick, dark hair and a chiseled jaw. Then we enter a grand ballroom.
5: Everyone, we're about to get started. If you want to start getting to your seats, today we recognize a major and sobering step in the long journey home for Austin Tice. 12 years ago today, Austin was taken in Syria, where he was working as a journalist. We are joining together with Austin's friends and his family in urging the U.S. government to bring Austin home.
2: This is no ordinary gathering. There are FBI agents, members of the intelligence community, and government officials. Because for more than a decade, every American president has paid attention to Austin's case. On a big screen, recorded messages start to play. There's the head of McClatchy, one of the news organizations that Austin worked for.
6: Today marks yet another year without Austin Tice, an American journalist and veteran U.S. Marine who has been missing in Syria for over a decade.
2: He's followed by Donald Trump's former national security advisor.
7: Austin was the type of man that every dad wants their son to grow up to be like. A U.S. Marine, a photojournalist in combat zones, a Georgetown Law student, a great son, and a terrific brother. Unfortunately.
2: And then his mother, Deborah, is introduced. She has this long, striking silver hair and warm, gentle smile. She's petite and quietly spoken, but exudes a strength that comes from years of refusing to give up on her son.
5: She's a badass. She's a woman of faith. I know she's a huge inspiration to me and a huge inspiration to many. If we can welcome to the stage, Deborah Tice.
3: Right now, I just want to speak to Austin publicly. Stay strong, Austin. Keep the faith. We have many good people working for you and praying for your release. You will walk free again. I love you. You hang in there.
2: The people here see Austin as an American hero who served in Iraq and Afghanistan, who put his life on the line to report on the civil war in Syria. As the applause dies down, I look around. Faces are still, eyes fixed on nothing. A thousand-yard stare shared by many, not least of all Deborah, whose expression seems caught between gratitude for those who've come to honour her son and the quiet, unrelenting weight of his absence. The next day, I meet back up with Deborah at the National Press Club. She walks over to a grand wooden cabinet. It's got some of Austin's possessions on display.
3: They have these shoes in it.
4: His Converse All-Stars.
3: It's all he ever wore. Imagine, so if you look really closely...
4: Yeah. Oh, that's his reporter's
3: under name. Under his name, Austin Tice, where it says, if found, please contact. There's a phone number.
4: Oh, that's your home phone number.
3: And every now and then, someone noticed it and they would dare to call. They would say, are you really his mother? And like, I'm really his mother.
4: When was the last time you heard from Austin?
3: In 2012, on his birthday, August 11th, we had the best FaceTime. He must have already been in Damascus when we had that call.
2: Austin had taken a break from his studies at Georgetown, one of the top law schools in the country. He wanted to pursue a dream of becoming a war correspondent. So he spends his summer reporting in Syria. And on his 31st birthday, he calls home to speak to Deborah. After the call, Deborah leaves for a camping trip with friends, and she has no phone signal. So when she emerges a week later, she calls her husband Mark to check in.
3: Mark said, I need to talk to you. Go somewhere that you'll feel strong and that's quiet. So I found a place and I called him back and I said, so what? What is it? And he says, well, Austin is missing. And he's been missing for almost a week.
2: Since the day Austin vanished in war-torn Syria, it's been Deborah's mission to get him home.
3: I know that my son is somewhere alive.
2: And that means making sure he's not forgotten.
8: And joining me now is Deborah Tice.
9: With me now is Deborah Tice.
10: Austin's mom.
11: Austin's mother, Deborah Tice, joins us now.
2: Deborah's campaign has been so effective. She's attracted the attention of everyone, from popes to presidents.
12: We are not ceasing our effort to get him.
13: Leave no stone unturned in finding Austin and bringing him home.
14: He's disappeared off the face of the earth.
2: Despite all the resources and political power of the American government, nobody has been able to work out what really happened to Austin Tice. I started looking into Austin's case after I saw his mother Deborah on TV. She was making this heartfelt plea for his return, and she looked exhausted. It made me think about my own mom and how she'd feel if I disappeared. So I started digging. I'm an investigative journalist who spent almost a decade working in Syria. I've also worked to help evacuate people from conflict zones when they're in danger. And I have some experience looking for missing people. So I opened my contact book and spoke to everyone from senior officials to people gathering information on the ground inside Syria. And eventually, I get a meeting with someone who might be able to help.
4: I feel like we're walking through a postcard.
15: Little fences, pretty flowers, very English. Yeah, it's adorable.
2: It's the late summer of 2024. This is Sara Obidat. She's a Jordanian investigative journalist. We're good friends and we've worked together for a long time. And she just happens to have spent years researching the Syrian prison system. So I've asked for her help in looking into Austin's case. Together, we've come to a small village in southern England to meet a Syrian contact.
9: Hello.
10: Hello.
9: How are you?
16: Hi.
10: How are you?
9: Hi. Good to see you.
2: This is Salam. He's smartly dressed with thick, dark hair, and he has this restless energy. He's asked us not to use his full name because the work he does carries real risks. If he's identified, it could put him and others in danger.
9: When were you in Syria?
10: It was January 2013 when I left Syria. I served in the Syrian army for around 19 years. During the revolution, I defected from the army.
2: In 2011, protests had swept across North Africa and the Middle East. Dictators fell in Tunisia, Egypt, and Libya. People wanted their freedom and demanded fairer societies. When the movement reached Syria, President Bashar al-Assad responded with mass imprisonment and murder, plunging the country into civil war. That's what drove Salam to defect from the Syrian army and join rebel fighters. He went on to build a network that gathers intelligence on the Syrian regime. He even has sources inside Assad's security services. And for years, he's been searching for Austin Tice.
9: I suppose there's this big question at the moment. So Austin has now been missing for 12 years. Some people believe he's alive. Others think that there's no way he could possibly survive this long.
10: It's not going to be surprising that he's still alive after 12 years. And the Assad security regime, they are smart enough to know that he's a golden egg. They are very aware of how much the Western community cares about their citizens and how big pressure they can put on the Western governments. The instructions will be to keep him alive, to protect him, to treat him better than other prisoners. I've been told that around 8 months ago, an American journalist, which he looks like Austin, a doctor visited him because he was on a hunger strike.
9: Hold on, you heard that Austin might be alive 8 months ago?
10: That's what I heard.
17: So if this is true, that would be the most recent time someone has seen him alive.
9: Can you walk me through where he might be?
10: So he was moved to branch 235, Palestine branch.
2: So Salam has information that Austin might be alive and even a location where he could be held, an intelligence base known as 235 Palestine branch. But we can't get inside Syria, so it's hard to verify if this is true. Hearing this made me determined to get to the truth, because there are many stories about Austin Tice. In some, he's held in a cell, waiting to be rescued. In others, he was smuggled out of Syria and hidden away. And in the most tragic, he died long ago. But the truth is, this isn't just a missing person story. Austin's fate has become entangled in a world of covert talk, secret deals, and power struggles that are still playing out. All while his mother, Deborah, is left searching for answers. Following Austin's trail has taken me from the corridors of power in Washington, D.C., to the depths of Syria's most secret intelligence facilities. Along the way, I've spoken to spies, tracked down war criminals, and uncovered evidence that has never been made public. And I've learned that there are people who know what happened to Austin Tice. And some of them don't want the truth to come out. So, what really happened to Austin Tice? I'm Josh Baker, and from the BBC and NPR, this is Where is Austin Tice? Episode 1. We believe he's alive.

0: Hi, how are you?
1: I'm very tired. I'm sure you're feeling the same. I've just been looking at everything. I can't quite actually believe it, to be honest with you.
0: Yeah, it was very hard to sleep, to be honest. And it's kind of surreal.
2: It's the middle of a cold December night in 2024. It's been a few months since I was at the anniversary of Austin's disappearance in Washington, D.C. Now, I'm on the phone with Sarah. We've been glued to our screens all night.
0: People don't know what's going to happen yet.
1: I haven't been able to get in contact with Deborah, but I imagine she's going through every emotion on the planet right now.
0: Yeah. It must be so hard for her.
3: Well, rebel forces have launched an offensive in northwestern Syria, taking territory from government forces for the first time in years.
4: At this hour, the second biggest city in Syria is now in the hands of rebels for the first time since the war began a decade ago.
2: In Syria, rebel fighters are seizing government strongholds. They're taking city after city. Nobody saw this coming. Not even the country's president, Bashar al-Assad. He's losing his grip on power.
5: Claiming another significant gain, driving government forces from the city of Hama. Rebels taking the city and freeing hundreds of those that they say were wrongfully detained in the central prison. It's the second major city the rebels have seized in their lightning offensive.
2: As the rebels advance, prison doors are being forced open and people are walking free. There's hope that Austin will be one of them. While this is unfolding, Deborah Tice brings her family together in Washington, D.C. Austin's six siblings are there, his father Mark, and even his young niece. They stand on a stage looking out to a room full of reporters. Each of them is wearing a green T-shirt with Austin's face printed on it. Then there are the messages, simple and personal. Free my brother. Free my uncle. Deborah's T-shirt says, free my son.
6: Today is a day full of emotions. The news that we're hearing from the Middle East is the kind of thing can unsettle a mom. And I'm just so very glad that you're here. I'm so very glad that you're interested. You know, there are all kinds of ways this could go, but the best thing that we want to share with you is that we have from a significant source that has already been vetted all over our government. Austin Tice is alive. Austin Tice is treated well. And there is no doubt about that. And I would sincerely appreciate your most faithful prayers that we will see Austin walk free. And I just thank you so much.
2: Deborah steps away from the podium with tears in her eyes. She says she has new evidence that Austin is alive, although she doesn't explain what that evidence is. As Syria descends into chaos, all she can do is wait for information about her son. Then, rebels achieve what many felt was impossible.
7: This is CNN Breaking News.
8: Breaking news coming out of Syria. Rebels appear to have entered the capital.
9: Statues toppling, people jumping on top of them.
10: As Assad's opponents declare that his regime is over.
8: The country's now former leader, Bashar al-Assad, believed to have escaped to Russia.
11: President Biden is getting ready to speak any moment now, we're told, from the White House on the fall of the Bashar al-Assad regime in Syria.
8: Oh, we see the president right now. We're going to go to the White House.
12: At long last, the Assad regime has fallen. This regime brutalized and tortured and killed literally hundreds of thousands of innocent Syrians. We are mindful that there are Americans in Syria, including those who reside there, as well as Austin Tice, who was taken captive more than 12 years ago. We remain committed to returning him to his family.
13: What does the U.S. know about where Austin Tice might be and if he's safe?
12: We believe he's alive. We think we can get him back, but we have no direct evidence of that yet.
2: The President of the United States thinks he can bring Austin home. But In the same breath, he seems to suggest there's no proof Austin is alive, contradicting what Deborah told the press. It's hard to know what information about Austin is based on fact and what's based on hope. Whatever the case, the answers are in Syria.
1: How long do you think to the border? Like 2 hours maybe, hour and a half?
14: I think like another hour.
2: Just 48 hours after the fall of the regime, Syria is in chaos. Airports have been abandoned, so the only way in is by road from neighbouring Lebanon.
15: 13, almost 14 years ago, this place started its revolution.
14: Yeah.
1: Look at this on your right. Welcome to Syria.
14: Look.
1: Oh, look, there's still a picture of Assad.
14: See? One side is ripped up.
1: Yeah. Wow, there's an old Syrian tank right there. All of the old checkpoints have been smashed up.
14: You notice there are no street lamps. They're not lit throughout the entire highway.
2: As I look out into the darkness from our minivan, the aftermath of fighting is everywhere. A little fear creeps in. This is now a lawless country. There's no government, no police. And we don't know who controls the road we're on. Then a man steps into the beam of our headlights. He's carrying a gun.
1: Watching some fighters, I guess, search cars in front of me.
2: Flickers of light catch the edge of rifles. There are several men, some with faces covered, all armed. As they shine their lights on my face, their gaze softens.
16: Marhaba.
17: كيف حالك؟
16: الحمد لله.
17: Hello.
16: Britannia.
17: Britannia.
16: Britannia. شكرا. مع السلامة.
2: The men are part of the group that has just toppled Syrian President Assad.
14: This is crazy.
18: Essentially, not even, I mean, is anyone keeping track of entry into the country?
1: Seamless. I've never entered this country so quickly.
18: I've never entered any country so quickly. No one knows that I'm here. No one's checked my passport.
1: Welcome to the new Syria.
14: But this kind of gave me a little bit of trepidation. Things are still very new.
2: An hour later, we're in Damascus.
18: Here we are, okay. We're near the hotel.
2: Despite the chaos and the lack of an actual government,
18: there's the entrance.
2: Hotels are thankfully still operating.
1: Thank you.
2: I unzip my bag and feel for a folder, triple checking it's still hidden where I left it. So much of my reporting has been about national security and intelligence. And before I came to Damascus, a source of mine with intimate knowledge of Austin's case reached out. I'd spent months gaining their trust, and now they had something to give me, something important. I can't say what country this happened in order to protect their identity, but we met outside a coffee shop, and they handed me a purple folder, which came with a simple request. Find Austin. Now that we have a moment to catch our breath, I take the folder to Sara's hotel room.
19: Hi.
1: Can I come in?
19: Yep.
1: You're going to want to look at this. So, I met with somebody.
19: Mm-hmm.
1: And here are a list with GPS coordinates of every location that Austin is possibly known to have been held at.
19: Whoa.
18: This is insane.
2: For years, Western intelligence agencies have been identifying sites where Austin might be held. But they couldn't go to them because they were tightly guarded by Syrian forces. Now that the regime is gone, we can search them. If Austin's being held in a Syrian prison, this might be the best chance in more than a decade that anyone has had to find him. Where is Austin Tice? Is presented by me, Josh Baker. For full credits and the latest episodes, search for I'm Not a Monster Presents, wherever you get your BBC.
19: From the silver screen.

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1: With Moira Alderson. Donald Trump says he believes his war against Iran will end immediately after the US midterm elections. Speaking on his way to the first ever Republican Party midterm convention, Mr. Trump told reporters Tehran wouldn't be able to continue with its war efforts much longer. The event, which is part rally, part fundraiser, is aiming to boost enthusiasm among its voters ahead of November's crucial midterm elections. Daniel Bush is in Dallas as the event kicks off.
2: This is really a convention for diehard Trump supporters who are here both to rally around the president and also to hear what he has to say for why it is that Republicans should go to the polls. It's been interesting. I've been down on the floor talking with, they're not delegates like in regular conventions, but these attendees, and they're all saying, we are excited to hear from the president, but we do want him to lay out a vision for how to lower gas prices, how to address affordability issues, and also how he expects to wind down the war in Iran.
1: The German Chancellor Friedrich Merz has hit out at the far-right Alternative for Germany party, calling it a destructive force whose anti-immigration policies amount to ethnic cleansing. He was holding his first face-to-face debate in Parliament with the AfD leader since her party won a sweeping victory in Saxony-Anhalt. When asked whether banning the AfD would be successful, Chancellor Merz gave this answer.
3: I do not believe that banning this party would solve the problem that its voters in Germany perceive. And that's why the priority in dealing with the AfD must lie precisely in the political confrontation with this party and in the attempt to win back voters for the political centre, including for the CDU.
1: It's not yet clear if the far-right AfD party will be able to form a government in Saxony-Anhalt. It's emerged that Spanish intelligence warned Morocco and the government in Madrid about the potential for a mass coordinated crossing of migrants into Spain's North African territory of Ceuta in July. A day before 70,000 people flooded across the Moroccan border, Spain's spy agency sent a classified note about social media groups discussing plans to scale the border fence or swim around it. The classified documents appeared split on Morocco's role in the crisis. In an hour-long TV interview, Prime Minister Pedro Sánchez outlined the lessons learned from July's mass migration.
4: We cannot have centres that only accommodate 1,000 people, because in order to proceed with returns or grant asylum to those who have the right to it, the first thing we need is to register them. We need what is technically called triage, and for that we need to gather those migrants who entered. This is the responsibility of the autonomous city of Ceuta, and consequently, we must collaborate to make it possible.
1: BBC News. Norway's Prime Minister says President Zelensky's plane narrowly missed a drone when he was travelling to Oslo to attend the funeral of King Harald. Jonas Gahr Støre said the Ukrainian leader's flight was almost hit as it was taking off from an airport in Moldova. The popular Nigerian social media influencer Ibrahim Khalil Dan Shagamu, known for his outspoken political views, has been found dead at his home in the northern city of Kano. There's been a massive outpouring of grief and disbelief across social media, where the 57-year-old would post videos critical of the government. Apple has launched its first foldable version of the iPhone, the Duo. Competitors, including Samsung and Huawei, have long offered foldable phones, although they currently make up a tiny fraction of the smartphone market. Our North America technology correspondent Lily Jamali, who's at the Apple headquarters in California, explained the significance of the new product for the company.
5: It's really important to Apple as a company. You know, this is a company that is known for groundbreaking products, for innovation, and frankly, they haven't had a breakthrough product in a number of years. There is a lot riding on the success of this new form factor, a new way of using it that's very much leaning into the design of the iPad. It's also really important to the new CEO, John Ternus. He was the hardware chief here at Apple for a number of years. When you think of Apple, you think of hardware. It's been their bread and butter really since the company's inception. So there is so much riding on the success of this product.
1: The AI firm Anthropic says it's identified a fourth cybersecurity incident involving its Claude model. In July, Anthropic revealed that Claude had hacked into the systems of three companies during testing. In a blog post on Wednesday, Anthropic said another incident had taken place in January, but gave no further details. That's the latest. BBC News.
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0: Thank you very much.
1: Well, as you can hear, there's an audience here in the shop, and Danielle is going to be answering questions both from them and from you, listeners around the world, about his novel, This Is Where the Serpent Lives. With a cast of characters ranging from a penniless orphan boy to wealthy feudal farmers, it's a story of power, corruption, ambition, loyalty, and betrayal. And published just this January, already it's been acclaimed as an excoriating epic with all the makings of a classic. So, Danielle, you've had some pretty decent reviews, haven't you?
0: Yeah, it's been a kind of exciting and wonderful after years of solitude to find that people like this thing.
1: Well, Where the Serpent Lives is a novel composed of four short stories, but these are stories that are interconnected and feed into one another, where the central characters in one, for instance, might reappear in the margins of another, or vice versa. Most of the book takes place in southern Punjab, Pakistan's agricultural heartland, on large farms whose owners have for some generations enjoyed a wealthy feudal lifestyle. And as the owners fly back and forth, living their sybaritic, westernized lives in Lahore and New York and Europe, their farm managers and downtrodden servants are all busy one way and another, stealing from them. It's an age-old system. But what happens when either an owner or maybe a servant plays around with the conventions, risks pushing at the boundaries established by their ancestors? Well, we're going to find out. But first, Daniel Meenadin, we start with a question for you about the novel that comes from a Pakistani reader who lives in the UK, Ulia, who emailed this to you. It's a very simple, straightforward question. Ulia writes, "The story highlights the gross classism that exists in Pakistan to this day. As a beneficiary of that system, why did you choose to write about this?"
0: Well, I mean, you know, they say write what you know. I'm a farmer myself, and we've been farming for several generations. I'm writing my own story, essentially, which is what writers do.
1: Okay, well, let's start with a reading from the novel then. This is from the very, very beginning of the novel, and it introduces us to one of the main characters. His name at this point is Bayazid. Bayazid.
0: Yeah, so this guy is actually based upon the person who works for me, who's worked for my family for the longest, is a guy named Afrasiab, who's been working for us since 1973. And he was very much, when I was a boy, he was my hero. He's large and dramatic and had a crazy hairstyle and was very much somebody who I have become really one of my most intimate friends almost. Although he's, you know, he straddles the divide between an employee and a friend, which is complicated. Anyway, the real Bayazid also was an orphan boy from Rawalpindi and was brought up in a tea stall where he was the tea stall boy. So this is the guy I'm describing. Bayazid never

0: on a fine winter day, 3 or 4 years old, wearing just a shalwar kameez, barefoot and clean, holding a new pair of cheap plastic shoes tightly in his arms, as if afraid they would be taken away, and scanning the crowds passing by. The shoes had caught Karim Khan's eye, not only because they were brand new, but because the children of the streets, those sparrows, ran barefoot always. In those early years following the great Indian partition, families drifted about, mothers dead, fathers dead, murdered for religion's sake, for politics, unwelcome children without parents, thrown on some relative's mercy. Karim Khan thought this must be one of those stories, Hindus struck on the wrong side of the border and on the run, an unwanted child, though that didn't explain the shoes. Karim Khan kept an eye on the boy all through the afternoon and evening, serving customers by the light of a hissing pressure gas lantern, dishing up dal or a meat curry that grew more delicious each year, for he never washed out the fire-blackened pots that sat over the coals, but replenished them with a double handful of lentils or meat, beef or mutton, whichever was cheaper, the mix of meat juices adding to its savor. The boy had a remarkable power of concentration, immobile all day and seeming quite unperturbed, but for the fierceness with which he held the shoes. He stood out even then as a person not to be treated lightly, as a being with resources of spirit, if not of fortune. When Karim Khan finally approached him, the boy brushed him off politely but firmly. He was waiting for his mother, who would soon be back and must not move from this spot. Rebuffed, Karim Khan retreated back to his cook fire, the evening crowd getting a quick bite before taking a bus from the nearby station up to the mountains or out to the plains, for the shop served mostly travelers. Finally, when the crowds had died, when pie dogs began sniffing under the charpais in front of the food stall for a last chicken bone or scrap of dry bread, when the lights in the shops along the road faltered out and the cold came down from the Margala hills so that breath showed in a little cloud, Karim Khan went to the boy and took his hand and drew him away from the road and over by the fire.
1: Anil Minuddin, thank you very much indeed for that. I have a question now, which comes from Lahore in Pakistan.
2: Assalamu alaikum. Aftab Ali Haider here from Alcatraz Books Review. I am from Lahore, Pakistan. I absolutely loved and adored this book. And something that really struck me while reading was how intimate yet transactional the relationships were between the wealthy families and the people who work for them. So my question is that having grown up myself in Lahore and seeing these social layers every day, I'm curious, how do you approach writing these powerful dynamics without, turning anyone into a stereotype or a villain? How do you keep both sides so human?
0: I mean, it's not the writer's job to judge. That's not what we do. I'm just concerned with describe as accurately as I can, give them respect and place in the book. But in terms of how I am able to have the insight into these characters, I think the reason for that is that I am doing business in Pakistan. And they say that, you know, there's nothing that binds two men or women together like the passage of money, gold, from one hand to the other. You know the people you do business with in a degree of intimacy that is almost more than the intimacy with which you know your friends. Because with your friends, you know them only in the sunny and happy times that you spend together. With your business partners, you are engaged and your interests are aligned sometimes, and sometimes they're very much not aligned. And therefore, you need to be super sensitive to who they are and who they aren't and what they think and what their intentions are. So I've spent a lot of time looking very carefully at a lot of people from lots of different parts of the social spectrum, trying to figure out how do I get my people there at my farm to have their interests aligned with me. So I'm, it's my day job when I'm farming and

0: doing business is to be as sensitive as I can to the character of the people I do business with.
1: Okay, well, the next question comes from Haimonti Bagchi in India.
2: The novel frequently examines class structures, but what struck me in this novel was how class often manifests through emotional distance rather than explicit conflict. Was it important for you to show how privilege shapes not only material lives, but also the ability to avoid certain emotional realities?
0: Yeah, well, I mean, look, we all are heroes in our own lives. You know, we are the hero of our own adventure. So when there are aspects of your life which are not heroic, you're much less likely to engage with those when you're defining yourself. So these, you know, everyone, you know, and particularly when you're sitting at the top of the pile, you have the luxury of, you know, not looking at some of the mess and the muss and the fuss that other people handle for you. I find it interesting how many of my friends and people in, even in Pakistan, who find that my book is illuminating because they don't know the countryside and they don't know the kinds of characters that I describe. They may have, you know, domestics in their households, but they're not aware that, you know, their domestics have private lives. I mean, you know, my grandfather would have thought of presumptuous for the people who work for him to have private lives. So, yeah, it's...
1: That's interesting, because it's distinct from domestic servants. The people who work on these vast farms have been there for generations. Their parents worked for the parents of the owners. I mean, it's a kind of inherited job.
0: No, and it's a community. I mean, you know, in your tiny little fiefdom, you are, you know, judge, jury, and executioner. And but more than that, you're bound to the people who live on your land because they're the guys who make things happen. And yeah, then there are all kinds of issues with alignment of interest, but certainly there's a great deal of intimacy there.
1: In the reading you did earlier from the book, you talked about Yazid possibly being a child who'd been abandoned during the partition of India into India and Pakistan, as so many people were killed in that terrible time. And we've got a question now from an American caller which concerns that.
3: Good morning, Mr. Muinuddin. My name is Marcos Namit, a public high school teacher from Brooklyn, New York. In having finished This Is Where the Serpent Lives, I cannot help but be drawn to the traumas of partitioning that I found in my rereading of Zadie Smith's White Teeth. Do you believe that the 1947 partitioning of Pakistan and India ironically reinforced the traumas of British colonization? Thank you so much.
0: That's a really interesting question. I hadn't really thought about that. I don't think so. I think that two have to be distinguished quite starkly. I mean, the traumas of the quote-unquote traumas of the British colonialism were not traumas of violence. They were traumas of, you know, of subjugation. And those were experienced very, very differently than, you know, the incredible violence of partition.
1: The violence was because basically people were, if they were Hindu, they were supposed to be living in India. If they were Muslim, they were supposed to be living in Pakistan. And so people were on the move the whole time. Trains were attacked. People
0: it was
1: were
0: more,
1: murdered.
0: You know, my dad was a civil servant. So he was born in 1916. So initially for many years, he served under the British in the Indian Civil Service, ICS. And he used to say that Pakistan is tribal in such a way that if you were to declare today that you can kill anyone with red hair with impunity, tomorrow there would not be anybody with red hair alive in Pakistan. And I think that's true. These communities of people who live together, and yet, you know, that was much more dramatically the case, where you had Hindus and Muslims and Sikhs who had been living together for many, many generations, and yet we're constantly in conflict. I mean, if you read about the old civil servants, the English civil servants who were running India, half their job was that the Muslims would be sacrificing a cow and the Hindus would be burning their houses. And then the Hindus would be, you know, doing things with pigs and the Muslims would be burning their houses. So it's been going on for a long time. And I think partly what happened at partition was just license that you were permitted to kill them, and so they did. And, you know, if you're killing your neighbors, it's kind of sweet because then you can take their stuff. So, and it was obviously much more complicated than that, but all that happened. The traumas of colonialism, were once the colonials had left, what was left was the structures they had built, and which were taken over by, you know, by the Pakistanis and Indians. And, you know, the way I think of that is that the British sort of built this beautiful limousine or car, racing car, whatever you want to call it. And they had, you know, and the trains ran and the post office worked and the police were more or less not corrupt. And, you know, the canals were built and the roads were decent. And they handed us the keys to this shiny little, shiny big machine. And so the trauma was, you know, internal, that we didn't know how to operate the machine, but we were handed over something quite brilliant and beautiful, which was a functioning state. And we have moved towards dysfunction steadily and without check.
1: Thank you, Danielle. Well, the next question was emailed to BBC World Service by a regular listener to World Book Club. It's from Lauren, who's from Hong Kong. And she writes, I felt transported to the locations in this novel. I could taste the dust and the heat of the road in the first story, with the railway station always looming in the background. I could feel the cold of the mountains and the quiet of the forests. How important was it for you to describe the diverse landscapes of Pakistan in the book, as well as exploring the very different human experiences across the decades?
0: Well, you have to remember that, first of all, I'm a farmer. So much of my time, I spend more time farming than writing. And my concerns are with the land. You know, that for me, you know, I'm very concerned with the way the wind blows, because it's going to blow my mangoes out of my trees or knock over my sugarcane. I'm concerned with the rain, of course. You know, so I'm tied to the soil very intimately. But the thing that drew me to farming and the thing that still holds me there is, in a way, the experiences I had in childhood. That from a very early age, of course, we lived in Lahore, and the farm that I now operate was, you know, an overnight train journey. And we would go there on vacations and go there quite often. And from a very early age, I started hunting. I loved hunting. And, you know, my parents gave me guns probably younger than they should have. But, you know, in those days, though, we used to go out in the desert and be two nights out there, and we would lie in the dunes and sleep just on a piece of cloth and watch the stars and then get up in the morning and hunt again. And that connection with that landscape was formed then, and it continued. That is what holds me there, that landscape. And therefore, writing about it is to write about a place and a thing that I've been loving for so long and that has meant so much to me.
1: Well, from landscape back to characters, if we could have another reading from This Is Where the Serpent Lives. We're focusing here on a guy called Rustam, who's a young man who has been away in America. He's been studying. He's had a relationship. He's having still a relationship distance now with a woman called Clara. And he's back on the family farm. And to his horror, he discovers that the local villagers, the Chandios, have been stealing the telegraph wire, and he doesn't know how to deal with it. He really wants to be an enlightened, modern, westernized landlord. But eventually, in despair, he gets these thugs to come along and deal with the Chandios, and they deal with them extremely violently. And in this place, he's fled, really, to Rustam, to Lahore, for a bit of a break from all this. And here he is contemplating what happened.
0: Right. So this is drawn rather from life. I went back to run my farm in 1987 when I was just out of college in America. And running to my farm, it was a telephone wire, which we had my telephone number was 27. So we had this wire that ran from this big town near us all the way. And it was just this one wire that sort of came along the dusty landscape and then turned into my house. And unfortunately, the wire was old and it had copper in it. So at some point, I think the local, they were trying desperately to get rid of me. They were thinking that I would, if they just harassed me enough, I would go back to America and leave them to their devices. So these guys started cutting, they would keep cutting the wire and so I would send somebody and they would cut the wire and take out the copper, which they could sell. And then we would patch in some, you know, new plastic wire. And this kept happening more and more. So I used that when I painted the story. And this, what's happened here is that he hired these thugs to solve this, and they beat the hell out of the guy much more than he wanted them to or expected them to, and has in fact created a bigger problem. Okay, so here we go. In the back of his mind loomed the horror of the Chandio confrontation, which seemed now very far away. All those miles driven across the plains of the Punjab, all those towns, villages, crops, orchards behind him, between him and the rude fact of Sadiq Chandio lying on a charpoy with his mangled legs, his clan around him, and Sheikh Sharif and his men, that's the thug, and Sheikh Sharif and his men prowling the old house that Rustam's great-grandfather had built. It horrified him that he'd done it, allowed a man to be beaten, becoming just like the other landlords. When Afzal, his majordomo, learned of it, as he certainly would, he would approve of the beating administered, a line drawn. 6 months taking care of business in Pakistan, and already Rustam was coming to accept these violations. And what of Clara? This is his girlfriend who's at school and is doing a PhD at Columbia. And what of Clara? He thought of her living, breathing at that exact moment on the other side of the globe, and it gave perspective to his troubles. In New York, it would be morning. How bad could the Chandio incident be if she was still there? He could board a flight and be with her in a day and perhaps make a life in America with her, or at least it soothed him to think so. He wished for nothing more than for her to come here and live with him, give him strength. For what? The strength to do the right thing. Soon, before he smoked his first joint, he was smoking joints. Soon, before he smoked his first joint, he would book a call to her in New York.
1: Daniel Nguyen-Odien, thank you very much indeed. Well, we've got a question now, which comes from a Pakistani reader of the novel. She's emailed it to us at World Book Club. She's called Sumaya, and this is what she wrote. Very much relates to this, and I think you've probably answered a lot of it. But she says, the experiences of the characters going away from Pakistan and coming back seemed to depend on how they were perceived, with some being seen as soft and too Western. Was that influenced by personal experience? I mean, did you have that when you came back to the farm, that you were seen as being a bit wet?
0: I mean, and I was wet. I mean, this is the truth. This was in the 80s. I'd been at Dartmouth in America and we were marching against apartheid. And, you know, we were divest now is our daily cry.
1: It seems a very virtuous thing to have been doing.
0: No, it was a virtuous thing to be doing, but then it's a little bit odd then after that when you go to Pakistan and move on to this feudal farm and start doing all that. Yeah, so it was certainly, there was a great, this was drawn from life. And I was certainly learned, and it was a very much a uphill, a steep learning curve that I had to go through. And it took me years before I managed to come to some sort of understanding of the place. I couldn't have written this book 20 years ago. I didn't know enough.
1: Daniel Nguyen-Odien, thank you very much. More about This Is Where the Serpent Lives in a moment, but first a quick pause for the news right after this.
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1: Coming up after the news, World Book Club with me, Harriet Gilbert. This month, we're joined by Pakistani-American author Daniel Nguyen-Odien to discuss his much-anticipated debut, This Is Where the Serpent Lives. a rich and compelling portrait of contemporary Pakistan, we follow the lives of characters whose fortunes are shaped by love, ambition, and betrayal in a system that seems to defy all attempts at progress. Danielle will be answering your questions on World Book Club after the news.
9: BBC News with Moira Alderson. President Trump says he believes his war against Iran will end once the US midterm elections are over. Speaking on his way to the first ever Republican Party midterm convention, Mr. Trump told reporters Tehran wouldn't be able to hold out much longer. His comments come after escalating exchanges of fire between Iran and the US in the Strait of Hormuz sent oil prices surging again. The German Chancellor Friedrich Merz has called the far-right Alternative for Germany party a destructive force whose anti-immigration policies amount to ethnic cleansing. He was holding a face-to-face debate in Parliament with the AfD leader, Alice Weidel. It's emerged that Spanish intelligence warned the government and Morocco about the potential for a mass coordinated crossing of migrants into Spain's North African territory of Ceuta, a day before 70,000 people flooded across the border. The US Secretary of State has hailed Washington's partnership with Ecuador, describing the country as its best ally in the region when it comes to fighting terrorist groups. Speaking in Quito, Marco Rubio unveiled new funding to tackle drug trafficking and illegal mining. Norway's prime minister says the plane of Ukraine's President Zelensky narrowly missed being hit by a drone when taking off from an airport in Moldova. He was travelling to Oslo to attend the funeral of King Harald. An AI firm, Anthropic, says it's identified a fourth cybersecurity incident involving its Claude model. It said the latest incident had taken place in January, but gave no further details. US immigration authorities say more than 150,000 immigrants from El Salvador will for now keep their temporary protected status that had been scheduled to expire on Wednesday. And volunteers at the British charity that saves lives at sea say they've been the target of abuse and online threats by anti-migrant protesters. BBC News.
1: Hello, welcome back to BBC World Book Club, where the Pakistani-American author Danielle Muinuddin is answering readers' questions about his highly acclaimed novel, This Is Where the Serpent Lives, a story of power, corruption, ambition, loyalty and betrayal, set mainly on a feudal farm in the agricultural heartland of Pakistan. Well, we've been talking about two characters so far, I mean, Yazid and Rustam, but there are a lot more characters in the book. I just wondered whether anyone in the audience here in the Edinburgh Bookshop has a particular character they either liked or totally disliked and would like to ask Danielle a question about. Yes, this lady in the back there.
10: My name's Sally. I'm from Edinburgh. I liked Saguib, and I was upset. And obviously he was a thief and he was doing wrong, but I couldn't read a couple of chapters. I had to just bypass them. And I wondered if, is life changing in Pakistan? Are the farmers paying their workers more? Because if he'd been paid more, then would he have stolen the money?
1: Is it another servant, much less noble and loyal than Yazid? It's a guy called Saqib, who's very, very ambitious and very talented. And we'll get to what really ghastly things happened to Saqib. But, I mean, would he, like the other servants and the other workers, he wasn't well paid. I mean, has things changed?
0: No, not at all. I mean, remember, Pakistan is the country that the population is growing fastest. I think it's one of the fastest in the world. So the one resource we have in great plenty is human resources. They're just lots of people. And so, in fact, the wages are going down rather than up. People are desperate. I don't participate in this. I've run my farm on more Western principles. But certainly in the area of my farm, there are people who regularly go to sleep hungry. And so the labor is cheap.
1: Can I just ask you, what did you like about Saqib? You say he's a thief, which is true.
10: Well, he wanted to do his best, and he seemed to like the couple, the landowners, and he wanted them to be fed well and to have perfect house. He was really trying his best, and he just wanted to make a bit of money for himself.
1: Fair enough.
10: Which seems fair enough, yeah.
1: Thank you very much.
0: I slightly disagree with you. I don't think it's about money for him. I mean, I think it's about status and who he wants to become. What I was trying to describe in that character is somebody who is trying to not just have money, but to inhabit a perspective that comes only when you have had money for a long time. And that's the mistake he makes. But Saqib is a guy, we haven't seen the last of him. I mean, remember, this is a guy who's got a hell of a lot of will and intelligence and drive. So he has a ugly little moment in his life, but that's also a teaching moment, as they say. And I believe in his star. We haven't seen the last of him.
1: I have to say that, might as well say it now, Saqib gets badly interrogated by the police and tortured, basically, is what happens, by somebody who I think is called what do they call that particular policeman?
0: Inspector, he is.
1: Yes, the inspector. I don't know whether anybody else found those passages quite difficult to read. You're flicking through the book, looking for them over there.
0: It's like the dirty sections of D.H. Lawrence's...
1: Lady Chatterley's Lover.
0: Exactly, the book falls open to the violence.
1: I have to say, I found that quite horrifying, and my question to you really about it is whether the inspector is... He seems sadistic to me, but I don't know whether this is an individual sadist who really wants Saqib to tell him where his money is so he can have it, or whether it's just that's what the police are like.
0: That's what the police are like. That's how they operate. You know, we don't have forensics. We have a rubber truncheon. So, yeah, so that's how these guys operate. And it's, in any case, they're not interested in justice. What they're interested in is A, money, if they have the, can extract money. But B, they have the analysis that the police make when they try to resolve conflict is who's got more power. And whoever has more power is the guy who gets to win. So when you have conflict in Pakistan, it becomes just a weighing exercise of trying to weigh, all right, you have this much power, he has this much power, and you have this much influence, he has this much influence. And then we find out who's got more. And that's how these things get resolved. So it's the inspector is not, he has no rancor, no, he has no personal issue with Saqib. It's just, this is part of business, and that's how he does it.
1: Well, we've been talking about a couple of the characters in this book, but no one's yet mentioned Shahnaz, who is the wife of one of the feudal landlords. And so we've now got a question that is specifically about her.
0: Mm-hmm.
1: It comes from a Scottish reader, and here it is.
11: Aaron Davidge here from Scotland. Danielle, thank you for your wonderful book. In these male-dominated stories, I was fascinated by the character of Shahnaz, and I found her to be the nick that turns the head within her marriage and all the relationships she had. I think for me, she may well have been the main serpent in the book. Could you talk about the influence of the female characters on this story, particularly Shahnaz, Hisham's wife, and if she still exists for you in the reality of modern Pakistan? Thank you.
0: Yeah, that's really interesting. Well, Pakistan is a place of a lot of powerful women, and my family is full of them. And these powerful women are powerful in very complex ways because their power is exercised often through their relationships with men. So there's a kind of a dog leg that they have to, you know, manipulate. So that when they need to achieve something, they do it through manipulating their men. And this is a dynamic that I think is sort of very old in the subcontinent. And everybody sort of accepts it. And the men in India and Pakistan, I think, are often very strangely childish, particularly in their home life. You know, they're sort of little babies, and that's their mommy. And so Shahnaz is, you know, in that line of women who are, I mean, she's, in a way, you'd say she's much more clued in and intelligent than her husband. He's the face of their enterprise, and she's the one who is behind the throne, is the one who's actually understanding, I think generally in Pakistan, that because the men are indulged in their views of power and themselves, that the women find it very easy to bamboozle them. They're much more clear-eyed about what's exactly going on in these relationships. So yeah, she's one of those people. She's a woman like that, and I adore her. I'm fascinated by her. And I've been criticized in the writing of this book for not allowing enough female perspectives. And I think it's a fair criticism. But remember, what I'm writing about is power and status. And that's a male world in Pakistan. And in the public world in which the combat happens is a male arena. And the women are not engaged in combat in the same way.
1: Yeah, well, Danielle, thank you. And I think it's time for another reading now. This reading concerns Saqib, who is the servant to Shahnaz and Hisham. And what we haven't said about Saqib is that he's really bright and efficient. And Shahnaz and Hisham really rather like him. They treat him like a pet in some ways. And you were saying earlier that he doesn't just want money, which he's not getting. He actually wants to be Shahnaz and Hisham. He wants to live their kind of lifestyle.
0: Yeah.
1: So he starts stealing from them in a small way to start with. And this is him contemplating
0: that. Yeah. I mean, it's, you know, because he's genuinely loyal to his masters, to Shahnaz and Hisham. But at the same time, he doesn't feel that his loyalty is compromised when he steals from them. I was brought up in Lahore. And we had these, you know, wonderful old, you know, they're called servants, I guess. And we had these wonderful old servants who had been with my father for 60 years, and much before I was born. And these guys were stealing everything that wasn't nailed down. And yet they thought of themselves as loyal servitors. It's just that they also were stealing everything that wasn't nailed down. And that was, I always found that troubling as a child to watch that.
1: What was your parents' reaction to that? They just ignored it, pretended they didn't notice?
0: It was sort of just part of the system. They weren't paid very well. And so, you know, they sort of grazed along the way. And, you know, that grazing, as long as it didn't get out of control. But, you know, it was assumed that the cook, when he went to market and bought a chicken, that there was part of the chicken went into his pocket. And that was just the way. I mean, because my father, for example, or my mother even, couldn't be bothered to keep track of what was, you know, the household expenses at that level. And the same thing even applied at my father's farm, the way my father ran the farm, which is that he paid them nothing and then assumed they would steal a lot, which they did. It's just a different way of operating. About Saqib, I don't think he ever really, even when things go bad and he is caught and he's punished, I even then don't think that he feels that his bond to his masters is broken. He knows he's gotten caught. And he's upset that he's gotten caught, but I don't think he thinks he's a bad person. I think he thinks that he got caught. Next time he won't.
1: Okay, well, let's hear a bit more of Saqib's story.
0: The system did not just tolerate theft on a small scale, but assumed it. Without ever having given it much thought, Hisham paid his workers and servants, and even his munchies, the managers, on the same principle as his father and grandfather, going back to the Sikh times when these lands were run as a little principality. He conceded something like a living wage, vaguely aware that the employees might nibble off more, though not accepting it, each dependent finding his own level, cooks notorious for padding bills, 30 years munchies accumulating small fortunes, concealing their estate and retiring well off unless they gobbled too much and were whacked down and forced to disgorge the bigger chunks. Many hundreds of people subsisted off the farm. They called the Attar family a great banyan, with whole villages sheltering under it. No feudal would offer a fair wage to all, from the small to the mighty, the cowherd to the powerful man at the pinnacle. The withered hag, Abishag, who sweeps the dera threshing floor each morning, is fed rather than paid, filching away plates of uneaten food, bolting it down in corners, and secretly carrying away old bottles and old rags to the dark room where she lives out her days. So Saqib also took what he needed, different from the others, only because he kept track so carefully. During his years in the Lahore house, Saqib had never handled money and so had not been tempted to keep a little something to the side. His father, gardening at the Ranmal Mora estate on the farm, never stole anything, for he too never had any opportunity, even if that had been his temperament, which it wasn't. But all around, when Saqib was a boy, the Munshis stole and were credited for it, their underlings expectant and hoping that they would be caught, and yet admiring their daring and envying their possessions. From the Attars, Saqib had learned the value of appearance, of culture, the ways in which power is exercised through manners. But Hisham certainly didn't embody any high morality. Saqib had been disabused of that early on, as when he saw his master with his head buried between their pale foreign hostess's legs, sprawled on a chaise longue, so wicked and desirable, he stumbled upon his master in a compromising position. Now, toiling in the vegetable patch, doing so much and making so much for the Attars, Saqib was troubled by these little thefts, felt them beneath him, and yet also found pleasure in taking what he needed and desired. The power of these little thefts invigorated him, and though he was confused in his loyalties to Hisham and particularly to Shahnaz, at bottom, he did not think himself debased.
1: Danielle, thank you very much indeed. And of course, Saqib's milking of his employer's money gets more and more ambitious, and he has a scheme involving cucumbers, which is extremely ambitious. Anyway, what happens? There is a moment when he has acquired a very expensive iPhone through his money-making, and what happens is that Yazid, who is employed as a chauffeur in this same household, and who has been bringing Saqib on and sort of encouraging him and being like a father figure to him, spots this iPhone and knows that Saqib hasn't got by honest means this phone. And he goes and tells Hisham and Shahnaz. And we have a question about that moment. Yeah. This comes from a regular listener to World Book Club.
12: Hi, this is Maggie Mitchell. I live in Shrewsbury in Shropshire in England. I absolutely loved reading this novel. An Apple iPhone becomes emblematic of corruption. That was such an amazing scene in the book. I gasped out loud, so people around me asked me what was wrong. Can you say something about writing that scene? As a part of that, can you tell me why I was so much on Saqib's side? Thank you.
0: So when I was a little boy, you know, running around my village, the thing that everybody wanted was a radio. I think first it was a bicycle, then it was these radios, and then it became VCR, and everybody had those. Even in the village, they had them. And then they wanted motorcycles. But the thing that they want even now most of all is a phone. The phone gave them power, an extraordinary power, which was that these are people who are living without any source of information for centuries, forever. And suddenly they had, you know, the whole world was at their hands. These guys were all buying, you know, secondhand phones and cheap phones. A iPhone in Pakistan, even in those days, cost, you know, over 150,000 rupees. These are people who are being paid, you know, 25, 20,000 a month. That's, you know, half a year's salary. So, you know, having a... Well, I remember, for example, when I discovered that somebody had been stealing from me, and my driver, who's often the perfect vector of information, he didn't like this guy, so he told me, Mia Sahab, this guy's got one of those phones like you have with an Apple on it. And then I knew that something was up. So yeah, so the phone is very much instrumental. And of course, with my title, with all the serpents who are slithering around this book, the Apple is a nice little
1: Very good.
0: Reference.
1: I hadn't thought of
0: yeah,
1: that.
0: Yeah, the Apple is, as you know, the iPhone is an Apple device. I don't remember the second part of the question.
1: I think the second part of the question was, why was Maggie on Saqib's side?
0: Yeah.
1: I mean, well, as she wasn't alone, there was a lady in the audience who was also on Saqib's
0: yeah,
1: side.
0: Yeah, damn it, I hope so. I'm on Saqib's side. No, I mean, he's not a bad person. In fact, what he's done is quite harmless. He stole a little bit of money from somebody who's got a great deal of it. So not as if he's sort of stealing from the church box, one. And two, you know, it's not my job to judge him. He thinks he's a hero, and he is, and he's a hero to his wife, and he's got a kid, but when his kid grows up, I hope he'll be a hero to his son. He's not a bad person. None of us are bad. You know, there are bad people in the world, but he's certainly not one of them. So, of course, she feels for him. He's a brilliant, plucky young guy who tried really hard and got kicked in the teeth.
1: the power of that scene for me when Yazid spots the phone is twofold. It's that the two sorts of betrayal are going on. You could say that Saqib was betraying his employers. You could also say that Yazid betrayed Saqib by going to the employers. You could also say that Saqib betrayed Yazid, who was trusted him. I mean, there's a whole complex of betrayals which seems to me to be at the heart of this novel.
0: I mean, what's interesting about the fact that the way in which Yazid reacts is that Yazid, who's brought up this boy, taught him to read and write, and was entirely his, he's his creature in a way, but yet he finds his truth and his loyalty to the to his masters is deeper. And, you know, this is a book that starts in 1955 and ends in 2012. Pakistan changed a lot. Pakistan is the most dynamic culture I've ever been part of. It's changing incredible speed. And so therefore, the kinds of loyalties that a man who went into service in, you know, the 70s had, when people still believed in the sort of virtue of their masters in a certain way, or believed in service and in submission, that is very much gone by the wayside. But those feudal loyalties have been entirely washed away. And Saqib's loyalty is really personal. It's not, he's sort of secretly in love with Shahnaz, perhaps. And so that's the loyalty that he betrays.
1: And of course, she betrays him.
0: And she betrays him. That's, life is red of tooth and claw in Pakistan. There's a lot of betrayal.
1: Well, the next question comes for you, Danielle, from Toronto in Canada.
13: Hi, salam, Danielle. I'm Hannah. I'm calling from Canada, and I run the Instagram page Booked Beyond Words. I'm a huge fan of your work, especially This Is Where the Serpent Lives. And as someone who was born in Canada to a Pakistani family, I'm often drawn to Pakistani literature. And I think that many of us in the diaspora tend to romanticize Pakistan from afar. And what I appreciate most about your novel is that it doesn't shy away from the country's harsher realities, while also discussing with so much empathy the often necessary ways people learn to navigate its systems in order to succeed or to simply survive. So through characters like Yazid and Saqib, you portray with such beauty and nuance how ambition, circumstance, and power can reshape a person. And my question for you is, do you see your characters' betrayals as individual moral failures, or are these simply the inevitable consequences of the systems that your characters inhabit?
0: I mean, of course, the answer to that is both. These are moral failures, but these people fail morally in these ways because of the circumstances in which they're placed. I mean, I think if these chaps were living in Oslo and well-fed and well-educated, I doubt if they'd have the same behavior. It's circumstantial, of course, and it's also, so it is a moral failure, but it's the circumstance that causes that to happen. We are all victims of our circumstance.
1: Danielle, thank you very much indeed. Can I just ask if the audience has a question, anybody in the audience, a question about absolutely anything? Well, not absolutely anything, a question that Danielle can reasonably answer. Yes?
10: Yes. Back in the mid-90s, I went to Lahore, and I was quite naive then, so because it was 30 years ago. And I must say the hospitality was amazing as a single woman traveller. And I did get opportunity. I was taken out in a vehicle and did get a chance to look at some of the farms. And, you know, think when I read this book, it was just amazing that all that undercurrent was there. But, you know, back then I was still being young. I didn't see it. And I'm very interested in the characters in the book, Saeed, and that. Are you going to throw any light on what happens after the book finishes, or can we hope for a sequel?
0: No sequel. I'm done with this. But certainly I can tell you what all happened to them. I can do it right now. Hisham and Shahnaz have their problems and difficulties, but they sort of drag on in life. Shahnaz probably more and more lives abroad and becomes sort of a dragon in London, and, you know, has wonderful clothes and lives there. Hisham lives more and more in Lahore and Pakistan and drinks more and more heavily. And Saqib goes off and ends up owning a car dealership in Houston and has millions of dollars. And Yazid, of course, remains in service and dies at 101, respected and loved.
1: That's great. We have our own personalized sequel. That's excellent. Thank you, Danielle. Is there another question from the audience? I think we've got time just for one more.
14: I haven't read the book yet, so this is not as specific as all the other questions, but I saw in the back that you have a background in law, and I wondered to what extent, if at all, that influences your writing and including in this book.
0: Oh, absolutely. I've been to two writing programs. One was when I did a Master in Fine Arts, which is an actual writing program. But the other writing program I went to was law school. And that was, in a way, the better writing program of the two.
1: To law school?
0: To law school.
1: But, I mean, in what way was that a good writing program?
0: Remember, when also practicing as a lawyer, I practiced for 4 years in New York, so have spent a fair amount of time, in fact, doing law. Remember when you're writing a, let's say you're writing a document and you've got a, putting together two companies and their total value is about $1 billion. If you put a comma in the wrong place, somebody may lose $100 million. I've spent many, many nights in my law firm at 3 a.m., going through documents and, you know, checking each comma, each period, each, you know, it has to mean what you want it to mean. Because if it doesn't, somebody's going to lose a lot of money or make a lot of money. And if you look through history at, you know, writers, what profession they came from, so many of them, many are doctors. I think probably even more are lawyers. And partly that's because, you know, you're good at writing and your parents, you say, I want to write. And your parents say, not on my life, but you can become a lawyer if you like. And it seems like it's sort of adjacent, which it is. When I was practicing law, I used to love writing fact patterns. We would write these elaborate fact patterns about our cases. It's basically you're writing stories.
1: Thank you, Danielle. And we've got one more question from Rashmi in India, who is referring to the fact that more than one critic has compared your writing to Chekhov, to the great Russian writer. And Rashmi says, does being called the Chekhov of Pakistan carry a weight?
0: You know, when the first few times when people said this, first of all, I felt sort of very like, are you kidding? And then I felt, wow, thank you. That feels so great. And now I'm sort of starting to think that it feels a little reductive. I mean, of all the writers who I love, he's the one I love the most. It's very different what I'm writing about. I'm not writing, you know, it's my book is quite distinct from what he does. And I love to be compared to him, but I think I'd like to stand on my own feet finally.
1: Well, on that, we have to leave it. Next time, we're going to be joined by award-winning horror writer Paul Tremblay. He'll be answering questions about his novel, A Head Full of Ghosts, the unsettling story of a teenage girl whose father becomes dangerously convinced that she's possessed by a demon. Stephen King, no less, has said that the novel scared the living hell out of him. If you're up for a bit of fright and would like to speak with Paul about the novel, then start by emailing your question for him to worldbookclub@bbc.co.uk. We'll take it from there. We'd love to have you on the programme. And wherever you get your podcasts, there are more than 260 other World Book Clubs for you to download. Interviews with a wonderful range of writers, from Moshe Muhammad to Laurent Binet, from Percival Everett to Fatima Bhutto. And do take a moment to rate the podcasts. For now, though, from me, Harriet Gilbert, and producer Elizabeth Ann Duffy, thank you to our sound engineers, Barry Jackson and Shona Stedman, to the Edinburgh Bookshop for hosting us, and to all you members of BBC World Book Club, wherever you are, but an especially massive thank you to this month's guest, Danielle Mouinoudin.
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